The Supernatural World of Carl Maria von Weber. That was the overture to his opera, Der Freischütz, opening our concert from Wulfegg Castle in Germany. Manfred Honeck led the German Radio Philharmonic in that performance from June of 2026. We now turn to music of a very different character, Haydn's Cello Concerto No. 1. Long thought to have been lost, it was rediscovered in the 1960s, giving the world a chance to once again hear Haydn's elegant, energetic music for the cello. And our soloist Pablo Ferrandez, who is now coming to the stage, brings both warmth and remarkable agility to this music. It's Haydn at his most graceful, playful, and full of surprises. From Wulfegg Castle, here is the Cello Concerto No. 1 by Franz Josef Haydn. The German Radio Philharmonic is led by Manfred Honeck, and the soloist is Pablo Ferrandez.

full of elegance and grace. That was Haydn's Cello Concerto No. 1. You heard Pablo Ferrandez as soloist with the German Radio Philharmonic, led by Manfred Honeck, from this concert at Germany's Wolfegg Castle. Regarded as one of the outstanding cellists of his generation and awarded at the 15th International Tchaikovsky Competition, Pablo Ferrandez has made a name for himself for both his technical and expressive skills. Along with concerts in Germany this year, he'll be featured with the Philadelphia Orchestra and the Toronto Symphony, and he'll serve as artist-in-residence with the Philharmonic Orchestra of Monte Carlo. And it looks like Mr. Ferrandez is going to delight the audience in Wolfegg Castle with an encore.

0: performing an encore. That was cellist Pablo Fernandez in J.S. Bach's Prelude from his Cello Suite No. 1. From a concert recorded in June of 2026 at Wolfegg Castle in Germany. Next week, our series of concerts from China's National Center for the Performing Arts begins as we head to Beijing for a concert by conductor Li Biao and the NCPA Orchestra as they perform three violin concertos by Mozart. I hope you'll be listening. This concert from Wolfegg Castle with the German Radio Philharmonic will continue shortly with Mozart's beloved Symphony No. 41, The Jupiter.
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0: Our concert for you today is at a truly remarkable setting, Wolfegg Castle in southern Germany, a Renaissance castle whose history stretches back more than 400 years. We are in the Rittersaal, or Knight's Hall, which is decorated in ornate Baroque style with large wooden carved statues mounted on the wall, and it's renowned for its exceptional acoustics. Wrapping up our concert with the German Radio Philharmonic and conductor Manfred Honeck is the Symphony No. 41 by Mozart. Mozart's final symphony is a work that seems to gather everything he knew about music and sets it in motion. Nicknamed the Jupiter, it has the energy of a celebration, but also an extraordinary sense of craftsmanship and ambition. Here is the Symphony No. 41, the Jupiter Symphony, by Mozart. Manfred Honeck leads the German Radio Philharmonic.

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One of the greatest symphonies ever written. That was Mozart's Symphony No. 41, The Jupiter. Closing this concert at Wolfegg Castle by the German Radio Philharmonic, led by Manfred Honeck. But our visit with this orchestra isn't over just yet. We have time for two more works. First, we'll hear Robert Reimer lead the orchestra in music written for the famous Ballet Russe, Vincenzo Tomasini's ballet suite titled The Good-Humored Ladies, which is based on keyboard sonatas by Domenico Scarlatti.

written for Russia's famous Ballet Russe. That was Vincenzo Tomasini's ballet suite, The Good-Humored Ladies. His arrangement of keyboard sonatas by Domenico Scarlatti. Robert Reimer led the German Radio Philharmonic. Next, we have music by Henri Marteau, one of the most important violinists and teachers of the early 20th century. His music had little success during his own lifetime, but it's found a new audience in the 21st century. Here is Raoul Gruneis to lead the German Radio Philharmonic in Marteau's Serenade for Winds.

The Serenade for Winds by Henri Marteau. The German Radio Philharmonic was conducted by Raoul Gruneis, wrapping up our time with this great orchestra. This program was produced by Daniel Goldberg. Special thanks to Rebecca Neistat and the WFMT Radio Network team. The executive producer is Roger White. Today's program comes from a partnership with the European Broadcasting Union and Sarlon Broadcasting. Next week, we begin a series of concerts from Beijing's National Center for the Performing Arts. We'll hear conductor Li Biao and the NCPA Orchestra as they perform three violin concertos by Mozart. I'm Jan Weller. Thanks for listening.

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1: 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I'm Alec Baldwin. 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
3: The time is now 10 o'clock p.m. Eastern for Public Radio 90 News. I'm Ricky Jahockey. A man was arrested in Chippewa County for damaging police property and resisting arrest. It happened yesterday around 1:30 p.m. A Michigan State police trooper from the Sault Ste. Marie Post was responding to a 911 call from Sugar Island when he received a driving complaint involving a vehicle that was also on the island. The trooper couldn't respond to the complaint due to the initial emergency call. When the trooper boarded the Sugar Island ferry to go back to the mainland, the vehicle involved in the complaint boarded the ferry with him. During the journey, a man got out of the vehicle and began hitting the trooper's car with a hammer. As the trooper took the suspect into custody, he resisted and assaulted the officer. The suspect was lodged in the Chippewa County Jail for operating under the influence of drugs, resisting and obstructing a police officer, assaulting a police officer, and malicious destruction of property police vehicle. Enrollment at NMU is down 5.75% from last fall. That's according to the 10-day enrollment report. The total fall headcount is 6,961, down from 7,386 in 2025's fall semester. 1,800 new undergrads have enrolled at Northern. University officials attribute the drop in new first-time freshmen to the state's offer of free community college through its Community College Guarantee and Michigan Reconnects programs, a steep drop in the number of high school graduates, and a significantly increased undergraduate acceptance rate at the state's Big Ten schools. Officials say NMU gained students from the national market outside Michigan and neighboring states. And this fall's class has had the highest overall incoming high school GPA at 3.49. Around 34,000 people crossed the Mighty Mac during the 68th Labor Day Bridge Walk yesterday. The span closed at 6:30 a.m. for the event, which started from both St. Ignace and Mackinac City. Turnout was on the upper end for participation in the recent years, which has ranged from 21,000 to 35,000 people since 2018. About 33,000 walked the bridge last year. The bridge walk has also been an annual event since 1958. With the exception of 2020, when it was canceled due to the COVID-19 pandemic. Gas prices in Michigan are down 12 cents from a week ago. AAA Michigan says the drivers are now paying an average of $4.03 per gallon for regular unleaded. That's 17 cents less than this time last month, but still 85 cents more than this time last year. The most expensive gas price average is in Ann Arbor at $4.12 a gallon. The least expensive is in Grand Rapids at $3.89. Drivers are paying about an average of $60 for a full 15-gallon tank of gasoline, an increase of about $9 from 2025's highest price last August. A coalition of businesses from across Michigan says that President Trump's tariffs are hitting the state especially hard. The nonpartisan Michigan State Smart Trade Alliance has long fought for strengthening the state's relationship with Canada, but the group's Mark Fisk says that tit-for-tat tariff battle between the U.S. and Canada is impacting more than just goods and produce.
4: It's hurt our tourism industry because we've had reduced foot traffic.

0: because some of the trade wars and the tensions between ourselves and Canada. And that tourism industry fuels mom and pop businesses like restaurants, hotels, motels. The current trade policy has been a disaster for Michigan families.
1: Fisk argues that Congress must limit the president's use of tariffs. Canada's launching a series of tariffs on U.S. goods, including some steel, paper, and agricultural products, in response to Trump's recent 50% levies against the nation's neighbor to the north. A day after an armed man charged at an Ohio Democratic candidate for governor at a campaign stop at a local fair, candidates were marching in Detroit's annual Labor Day parade. Jocelyn Benson is the Democrat running for Michigan governor. She says that she's glad Amy Acton was uninjured, but Benson also expressed concern about how political rhetoric may be fueling political violence.
2: It is a sobering reminder, the consequence of the noise, the rhetoric, the hateful rhetoric that oftentimes even the president himself spews. In this moment, we all have to recognize the importance of seeing each other as humans in civility and keeping people safe.
1: Democratic Congresswoman Debbie Dingell, a veteran of decades of political campaigns, says that this weekend's incident in Ohio will not deter her from meeting with voters. 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
7: Welcome to Stateside. I'm April Baer. A little bit later this hour, University of Detroit Mercy's poet in residence, Michael Laughlin, discusses his latest collection of work.
8: In the beginning, I wanted poems with sharp endings, closing arguments that would finally convict the cruel. I wanted a voice like Robeson's when he made the shooting briefly stop.
7: That's coming up in just a bit, but first, Canada's retaliatory tariffs become official today. That equates to added costs on roughly $20 to $27 billion worth of American goods, things like steel, clothing, even certain food products. The new tariffs from our neighbor to the north came a month after President Donald Trump imposed similar tariffs on Canadian goods. So, is this just the new normal? Michigan businesses that rely on Canadian products and Canadian customers have been going to extraordinary lengths to stay viable during this time. Jason Miller is a professor of supply chain management at Michigan State University's Eli Broad College of Business. Jason, welcome back to Stateside.
9: Thank you for having me.
7: Let's talk about this from the U.S. tariff side of things for a moment. How would you describe the effects that U.S. tariffs toward Canadian goods have had on trade and business so far to this point?
9: So one thing it's important to realize is that in general, U.S. tariffs on Canadian imports have been quite low. We're looking at just a couple percentage points on aggregate. Now, a lot of that is because, you know, crude oil, by far our largest import from Canada, is exempt from tariffs. And so what we've seen is high tariffs, especially on steel, aluminum, any type of metals coming from Canada. In terms of motor vehicles and motor vehicle parts, the tariffs were actually substantially higher last year in 2025 than they've been this year. And so just as an example of that, auto parts from Canada, the ratio of tariffs relative to the value of those imports was about 11.7% in October of 2025. That number was just 2% in June. And so the tariffs kick in place on the $20 billion of Canadian goods at 50%. That will raise that effective tariff rate, but we don't yet have the data to see essentially the overall effect of that. And now we have Canada putting in place tariffs on, I believe the number I've seen quoted is about $27 billion of U.S. imports. And those tariffs are ranging from 15 to 50%. many of those sort of retaliatory tariffs are hitting back at prior tariffs the U.S. had put in place, so a lot of steel products from the U.S. are being tariffed. Perfumes, makeups, chapsticks type of products, that's what we're tariffing right now across the border at each other. Interestingly enough, one of the most affected product categories is a lot of telecommunications and networking equipment. So a lot of the things you need to get, let's say, different systems to talk to each other.
7: It's interesting when people talk about that kind of a mirroring. I didn't even realize that there were so many of the same kinds of products crossing the border.
9: No, there are. And this is actually something that's pointed out in the trade literature is incredibly common. It's what we call intra-industry trade. So you have steel flowing from Canada to the U.S., and then you have U.S. steel going to Canada. And in a lot of instances, that's because it's just a lower cost because of geographic positioning. It's a lower cost, or it's a specific grade of steel that is needed and is more produced in Canada or in the United States. And so we'll see this. And there's some, you know, in my eyes, some great ones that have been tied up in the most recent tariff spat because it's things like preparations for your hair and things of this sort. So it's, you know, personal grooming products and perfumes and different cardboard packaging and paperboard packaging. We tariff the Canadians now that the Canadians are tariffing us. And so it's one of those situations where no one's winning by this. So this is the important thing to keep in mind. The Canadians are not magically winning by tariffing all these U.S. products. You can see with them having to pass legislation to help companies, they're fully acknowledging, like, we don't want to do this, but we feel we can't just allow our exporters to be tariffed and not have a response. We're now kind of in this commodity price cycle situation. Copper's been hitting record high levels on the London Metal Exchange. We've got crude, you know, Brent, the international benchmark's getting really close to 100 a barrel. Diesel's been at record prices in the U.S. since about last Friday. And so it's not a good environment from an inflationary standpoint right now.
7: Jason, what are some of the ways that the U.S. and Canadian economies are structured around each other and around the concept of a tariff-free border? I mean, how much of our economies are dependent on this dyad that we have between the two countries?
9: So on a basis for GDP, Canada is far more dependent on the U.S. as an export market than we are on them. So that's one thing just to be very clear about. But Canada, it's a country one-tenth the size of the United States, roughly by population. But once you get crude oil out of the picture, Canada actually buys more stuff from the United States than we buy of theirs, which is an incredibly high degree of essentially importing from the U.S. on a per capita basis. Now, also that exporting is far, far, far higher as well. So of the two countries, Canada is far more dependent on this, you know, incredibly low tariff ecosystem that we have. But for states like Michigan, for states like Maine, they trade a lot with Canada. And so this matters immensely. And so trade is still shockingly geographically concentrated. And so when you look and say, okay, what, you know, auto parts exports from the U.S. to Canada. Canadian vehicles rely very heavily on U.S. originated auto parts. The top states where those auto parts exports to Canada originate from are Michigan number one, Indiana number two, Ohio number three, West Virginia number four. You'll notice a pattern. They're all geographically fairly close. And that makes great sense. And so the key thing is this is disproportionately negatively impactful for our state compared to Colorado. Trade with Canada really don't matter that much to Colorado for manufactured goods at the end of the day. It matters immensely for the state of Michigan.
7: Right. In your experience, when businesses have had to rearrange or come up with contingencies in their supply chains, I'm thinking during COVID, I'm thinking during wartime situations, you know, that we've been able to see in real time, do you observe them switching back to older relationships once a disruption is passed? I mean, I don't know. The Canadians seem pretty ticked off by all this. I'm not sure if they'd be ready to welcome us back with open arms, you know, no questions asked. But do the markets tend to encourage that when once a plan B is in place?
9: It depends on the type of good you're talking. For consumer-oriented goods, it really depends where that final market demand is at. And so as an example, the U.S. is now importing on a price-adjusted basis about 10% fewer passenger vehicles than what we were before this tariff war broke out. But we're exporting 20 to 30% fewer passenger vehicles on a price-adjusted basis. The biggest reason for that is most of those exports of passenger vehicles that the U.S. produces head to Canada, and the Canadians are not wanting to buy U.S. vehicles as much. Will that change? Say president's out of office, let's say it's 2030. I don't know. So on the consumer side, it entirely depends on what that end consumer market wants. On the, you know, I'm going to call it the intermediate input side, like the paper packaging or plastic packaging, what you're likely to see, at least in the near term, is going to be exporters lowering their factory gate prices to some degree. Now, they're not going to offset a 50% tariff, but they may cut price by 5 to 10%. And then the importer absorbs a share of it. And they try to find other ways to cut their expenses to sort of make up for this. And we saw a lot of that last year. You cut new product development. You cut the marketing budget. You find other cuts. Because at the end of the day, you're not comfortable yet switching suppliers. The challenge, if you're trying to switch to a new supplier, is going to be you're going to pay essentially list price for product. So you're probably going to pay more than what you were paying previously. So you're going to see, a lot of importers on both sides of the border trying to essentially adjust expenses. But the one thing with tariffs that we've observed is each company, since their sourcing patterns differ, these cost shocks tend to be very idiosyncratic, and it's also very unclear how long this will last. And those two forces together make companies very loath to raise price by much, because you're really worried, okay, if I increase my price by 5%, and my rival doesn't source as much from, let's say you're a Canadian company, and my rival doesn't source as much from the U.S., and they don't raise their prices, well, that 5% increase for me may cost me 10% of my sales. And that's a really bad situation. And so there will be pressure not to raise prices because these shocks are idiosyncratic, and we don't know how long they're going to last. President could wake up tomorrow and all of these Section 338 tariffs are gone and the Canadians would drop them the same day, I'm guessing. And so that's where it puts companies in a position where it's hard to know what to do.
7: Professor Jason Miller has been joining us from MSU's Broad College of Business. He's a professor of supply chain management. Jason, thank you so much.
9: Hey, thank you for having me.
7: We're going to break for just a moment now. Next up, where does Mike Rogers live?
10: The only problem was his house in White Lake wasn't livable for some time, so he had some issues getting official clearance to live in the property that he'd purchased in Michigan. So
7: the Fact Squad got a lot of listener questions about this. They'll tackle Mike Rogers' place of residence when we return. This is Stateside.
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7: This is Stateside. I'm April Baer. This election year, we're turning to you to answer questions about election 2026. As part of our FAQ Squad, that's FAQ Squad series, our friends at Bridge Michigan got questions about where Republican U.S. Senate candidate Mike Rogers actually lives. Michigan Public's Zoe Clark talked to the Bridge Michigan team.
15: Matt Mancarini, Lauren Gibbons, hi.
10: Thanks for having us.
16: Hi.
15: So, Lauren, we've got a number of these questions about Mike Rogers and his residency. First, fill us in on the backstory.
10: This is a storyline that came up with a lot of urgency in 2024 because Mike Rogers, after serving in Congress, did move down to Florida for some time. He was registered to vote there, had bought a house, and then he decided to come back to Michigan to run for the Senate. The only problem was his house in White Lake wasn't livable for some time, so he had some issues getting official clearance to live in the property that he'd purchased in Michigan. So there was a lot of furor over whether or not he actually lived in the state he was running to represent, and it was hounding him for quite some time.
15: So, Matt, you did some digging. Right now, what did you find? Where does Mike Rogers live?
16: Well, Mike Rogers and his wife own the White Lake Township property. It's been listed as their principal residency for tax purposes. Currently, the Florida home had been listed for that in 2023, but that is now in Michigan, and he's also registered to vote at that White Lake Township home.
15: So what does that tell us?
16: That means that he is declared that that's where that's his primary residency, that's where he's voting from, that would be his home.
15: Lauren, how much political attention is this getting, and should it?
10: You know, it came up a few times ever since the general election process started. Michigan Democratic Party Chair Curtis Hertel referenced it. You heard Abdul El-Sayed, his Democratic opponent, reference it a few times now, has said he'd send Mike Rogers back to Florida, for example, as one of the attack lines. That said, it's not as salient of an issue as it was in the 2024 campaign. He does live here, as Matt said, and even though he did live in Florida for a time, at the time, in 2024, it was a little bit more of a pressing issue for him. At this point, he does live in Michigan.
15: Thanks so much, you two.
16: Thanks for having us.
10: Thank you.
7: Arts education is not necessarily an easy thing to come by in some of Michigan's school districts these days. And this fall, the Children's Foundation of Michigan is working to create an endowment that will make arts experiences possible for kids in Detroit. Andrew Stein is president and CEO of the foundation, and we've invited him here to talk to us about it a bit more today. Andrew, welcome.
17: Thanks for having me.
7: This campaign, we should say, will culminate in a homecoming weekend for a whole deck of arts professionals with Michigan connections, including a man you may know best as Pawnee, Indiana's finest attorney. Mark Evan Jackson is the deadpan delivery that has graced shows like The Good Place, Brooklyn Nine-Nine, and of course, Parks and Rec. He is also known to audiences on the west side of the state as a former host and producer for WGVU Radio, and to still others as the talent behind the Thrilling Adventure Hour podcast. Mark Evan Jackson, welcome. We're just tickled to have you here.
18: Thank you, April. I'm delighted to be with you.
7: Andrew, can we start with you? Detroit is a place in which arts education at storied spots like Cass Tech is like the reason that we have Motown Records, because there were young people who were getting intensive experiences with the arts early on, schooled to a very high standard, sometimes in music, but also in visual arts, in theater programs, and more. What have you observed of what it's meant that our commitments as a state to public school arts programs have gone through so many ups and downs?
17: Yeah, I think the arts are sometimes thought of as extra or something that would be a nice to have, but you ask kids, you ask educators, you look at the science and the data, and the arts are essential. And that's the case whether you want to be a professional artist, an actor, a musician, a dancer, or you are just a kid who wants to feel a sense of pride from their drawing or their painting being displayed on the wall at the school, or build confidence by getting up on a stage for that first time and the thrill that comes with getting in front of a room of people. And we know that in Detroit better than anyone, than any city, because of the amazing artists, musicians, actors, comedians, and many, many others that have come out of this city. And so, you know, what we're working on with Mark is really about how we make sure the next generation of artists can come out of this city.
7: Sure. Mark, your time in Michigan was on the West Side. I know you're a Calvin University guy. How did you get interested and connected on this?
18: Well, my time in Michigan is all over. I did spend many years in Grand Rapids. I spent a summer in Traverse City, but I lived in Detroit in the late 90s. I was initially the musical director for the second city in Detroit, and then later a main stage cast member with people such as Keegan-Michael Key and Mary Beth Monroe and Jamie Moyer and Larry Joe Campbell and Sam Richardson and Tim Robinson. So I was born in Buffalo, New York, but after about age 17, it was Michigan for sure.
7: Yeah. I admit, Mark, I can think of worse training for comedy than working in journalism as you did.
18: But positively, I think one of the things that makes me a decent improviser is that I have given lots of oral reports on books I've never read. And as happened to me, as happens to a lot of people in public radio, I was the producer of a 3-hour per day, Monday through Friday, call-in talk show until one Friday when they fired the host. And on Monday, I was the host. And I think I was 25 years old and I knew less than I do now, which isn't a ton. And so it is, you know, you're winging it. Like there's no alternative. The air is there and it can't be dead.
7: Thank you for your service. Were there early arts experiences for you that helped to set you on your path?
18: There certainly were early arts experiences for me that got the ball rolling. My parents were both artists. My father was a trombonist and my mother was a painter. And from early on, I was very fortunate to have piano lessons from age 6, adding percussion in 5th grade, adding French horn in 7th grade. Both of those, French horn and percussion, I did all the way through my time at Calvin in Grand Rapids, both playing in both band and orchestra. So music is truly the reason that anybody has any idea who I am, because I initially, it was in probably 1994 that alumni from my college were putting together an improv company to do improv, and they asked me to come play the piano for them. And I truly was at their very first rehearsal for about 10 minutes and said, we're going to have to find somebody else to come play the piano because I want to learn how to do what you're doing and do it for the rest of my life. I also proposed at the time that I wanted to make $50,000 a year doing it. And they were like, well, now we know he's crazy. Because that was $2 million in Grand Rapids in 1994 or five. But yes, the arts are essential. My career is largely accidental. And echoing what Andrew was saying, the arts are for everyone. So if we find the next generation of Keegan-Michael Keys and Jack Whites and Big Sean's and whoever, that's outstanding. But it is just, the arts are a basic human right and so good for everything. They teach you that, they teach you how to learn. The arts teach you how to learn. It teaches you that you won't be amazing at something initially, and that you'll fail, and that failure of that sort is not a lasting or fatal condition. It's something that everyone goes through. And if you are able to separate your ego from immediate success, then you'll be able to, you know, work together and listen and take in input and feedback and get better at it over time. And that's how to learn anything. It's a close correlate to sports as well. Like practice and rehearsal are essential for everything in life.
7: Andrew, to Mark's point, I don't think anybody has to be sold on the value of this in terms of life experience and just the widening of worlds. But how did you settle on the idea of an endowment as the right instrument for what you're trying to do.
17: Yeah, Mark and I met almost a year ago. And since the first evening we met, we have been off and running on now this event we are planning called the Coney. And the proceeds of the Coney are being used to support youth arts education in the city of Detroit, but in two ways. One, the majority of the proceeds that we've raised through this event and will raise through the event are going to go out in the form of grants to organizations in the city that are providing arts education to kids right away. And then we're taking a portion of the funds and we've created what we're calling the Endowed Fund for Youth Arts. And this is going to be a perpetual forever fund that we're going to continue to grow over the years that will provide consistent annual support for the arts in the city. So, you know, it's great to do something and get some money out the door. But anytime at the Children's Foundation, we think about how are we building sustainable capital to meet the needs of kids, not just today, but 10, 20, 50 years from now. And endowment is one of the ways to do that. Large institutions have lived on endowment for many, many years, universities, hospitals, cultural institutions. But, you know, to have a dedicated endowed fund that provides annual capital to the organizations that are providing really critical arts education to kids, we think that's just as important.
7: Is the idea to fund teaching positions with the endowment or like something a little more diffuse that would be spent across schools?
17: Yeah, so we'll have flexibility each year on how the dollars from the endowment are spent. We know it will be to fund programs in the city of Detroit that are providing arts education for kids. We're looking at and understand the value of teaching artists. That's a big part of Detroit Creativity Project that Mark and his wife Beth helped to found. So teaching artists, experiences for kids to get out and share their art, and then capacity building for just amazing nonprofits, big and small in the city that are providing a variety of arts education to kids.
7: Yeah. Mark, as you were saying, you and your wife, Beth Hagenlocker, founded the Detroit Creativity Project, improv programming for Detroit youth. Anybody who has met a kid knows that kids are in some ways kind of perfect improv performers. But could you say a little bit more about why this for why youth? I mean, kids often it's a difficult thing to get them to get over themselves a little bit and take the risks on stage that improv invites. What did you hope they would learn in doing so?
18: Improvisation is a wonderful art form. It's sort of a baseline for all art forms. I mean, you're beginning, you know, not being great at something, and then you've got to iterate and try and fail and get a little bit better and a little bit better. And in addition to being fun and funny, improv is a really great confidence-building, fear-erasing, friend-making, world-opening, empathy-driving life skill. In order to improvise, everybody has to be on the same page. The seminal rule of improv is yes and. So you have to show up with positivity and get on board and then also add to it. You have to say yes to what's happening and then you yourself have to add to it. So it's a field leveler. There are no cool kids in improv. There are no jocks and nerds and mean girls or whatever. Because if one person's not on board, it simply doesn't work. So you have to listen to others. You have to collaborate. And so in addition to being a really good time, it's a collaborative thing that teaches everybody that you are already equipped with everything you need to be a part of the conversation. So it teaches an agency, it teaches a sense of belonging, and people that go through improv programs as adults together are in each other's weddings later. Like it when you allow yourself to be vulnerable, you learn that we're improvising all day, every day. It's not that scary, and the attitude with which you approach it makes a difference.
7: Have you learned anything by teaching improv to kids?
18: Positively, yes, absolutely. I think it probably in all pedagogy, you learn more by teaching than you do by being on the other end of the classroom. I've learned that kids are limitless, and as you say, young people are sort of very prepared improvisers because they have wonderful senses of imagination. They've got, experience depicting those around them and putting themselves in other people's shoes. The one thing we fight against in improvisation is somewhere along the lines in third grade or so, we find ourselves saying to kids, sit down, be quiet, don't be silly, don't pretend we've got serious work to do. And improv is undoing that. So the teaching of improv, you realize as you're going through it, begins with what are effectively playground games. Follow the leader, do a weird walk, make a funny voice. Take something that somebody else is doing it and heighten it, make it exaggerated and make it bigger. You also learn that in life, if you're trying to stay buttoned up and be too cool for school, you run the risk of failure. If you're willing to be vulnerable, if you're willing to look silly, you almost never do.
7: Yeah. Andrew Stein, if I can come back to you, as I mentioned, this whole campaign culminates in this weekend event called the Coney. As a Coney enthusiast myself, I don't really need a justification for why you chose that name, but I am curious about it. And if you can tell us a little bit more about what's going to be going on, what does it mean to have a homecoming weekend?
17: Yeah, I mean, I'll give a brief origin story. I met Mark a year ago at a dinner organized by Angelique Power, president of the Skillman Foundation, at the Crane's homecoming event. And Mark and I met, and the only reason I talked to him is because my daughter is a huge Brooklyn Nine-Nine fan, and I wanted a great story for my 15-year-old daughter. And what that led to is Mark sharing a vision he had of bringing in, inviting his famous friends and their friends and others that we knew had ties to Detroit back to the city for a charity weekend. And I just like, I yes and it. I said, yes, and I think the Children's Foundation of Michigan is the ideal partner for you. And so we've been off and running on planning this. And we went a couple of months without a name. And then one day it just hit us that we should call this the Coney, a big, messy variety show or a celebrity charity event with everything on it. And we said, oh, that's good. We'll pencil that in until we think of something more mature and responsible to call this. And then it just kind of stuck. And we started having a lot of fun with the brand and all of the hot dog, chili mustard onion metaphors we could think of.
18: Andrew's being humble. the name the Coney came from him because we did, for a time, we were trying on all these 3- and 4-letter D-based acronyms. And then we realized that you can see a film at the DFT, at the DIA, after getting dinner at the DAC and get pulled over by the DPD. And we were like, why would we add one more to this ecosystem? And Andrew said in a meeting, he simply said, I think this might just be called the Coney. And there's no shorter shorthand for Detroit than the Coney. If you know, you know. And if you don't, this show may not be for you.
7: But you guys, it's perfect. I mean, that's a place where people go before and after all manner of late night, all night arts things all over Metro Detroit, right? And it's a place where creative people go to have, you know, crazy conversations about the stuff that they're doing. I love it.
18: The name is very apt, I think. It, as you say, it does evoke Detroit. It evokes creativity and wildness and late nights and fun. And that's what we're hoping that this show will be as well. The Coney itself on September 26th is a party for Detroit.
7: My guests today have been Mark Evan Jackson, who's going to be part of the homecoming weekend that will be the Coney, September 25th through 26th in Detroit. We've also been talking with Andrew Stein, who's president and CEO of the Children's Foundation of Michigan. Mark and Andrew Stein, thank you so much for your time. We really, really appreciate what you're doing.
18: Lovely chatting with you. Thank you for your service.
17: Thank you, April.
7: Let's pause here for a moment. Poet Michael Laughlin is our guest after this. Stay with us.
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7: This is Stateside. I'm April Baer. Poet Michael Laughlin has been living and writing in Metro Detroit long enough to see places and people he loves go through a lot of changes. His new poetry collection, Running Lights, catches up with street corners, absent friends, and so many memories. His attention moves from the mundane everyday things to powerful themes of friendship, family, and how we move through time in our communities, however large or small we define them. One of Laughlin's prior collections, Trumbull Avenue, imagines stories going back decades on a street in Detroit that he drove almost every day. Right now, Laughlin is serving as a poet in residence at UD Mercy, where he also teaches. Michael Laughlin, welcome back to Stateside.
20: Thank you very much, April.
7: Do you mind reading for us from the book as we get started?
20: I'd be happy to.
7: There's one called Unfinished Ours that is maybe the first thing people will lay eyes on.
20: Unfinished Ours. In the beginning, I wanted poems with sharp endings, closing arguments that would finally convict the cruel. I wanted a voice like Robeson's when he made the shooting briefly stop. I got old and grew quiet, carving lines to mimic shapes of rivers and of birds over rivers. And the bombing and bludgeoning continued while the soughing of wind over grass was heard by the grass. Now I want poems like train windows, admitting all the mountains and clouds and towns, the story of a family camping by the tracks, and the tale of a girl waving from a fence. She'll grow up and go off to law school and end up a judge and find the innocent innocent. I welcome the sound of beaters ringing a silver mixing bowl, bright as a child's loud song. I want poems that readers put down to write their own poems and songs, novels, epics, movies, work that takes them so far away they never think to return. I want poems no one ever finishes.
7: Wow. I may be showing my age a little bit, but that really reads to me as sort of an ultimate midlife swords to plowshares kind of conversation with yourself about your own writing.
20: I appreciate that you mentioned the work as a conversation with myself. I'm post-midlife myself, so I'm there. And I think that
7: don't say that because you're not much older than me.
20: But the progression of any writer, the progression of any person in internally considering what it means to be human, is that we go from certainty to uncertainty. You know, there's a wonderful William Matthews poem in which he describes meeting Charles Mingus and being 18. And he said, I knew that Mingus was a genius. I knew two other things, but it turns out they were wrong. And I think that captures kind of my youthful experience of myself. And I was very certain about a lot of things. And I saw poetry as, probably early on, I saw poetry as a hammer. I spent a lot of time holding a hammer in real life, so that's natural enough. But I have come to see it differently.
7: Is that because at the time that you were thinking those things, poetry was more inherently a political and social mode?
20: I'm so glad you asked that. I found myself thinking about this conversation late last night. And poetry is inherently political. Public radio is inherently political for much the same reason. We in a page, shine our attention on folks who sometimes don't have the focus of attention otherwise. And in doing so, I think we seek to expand the circle of empathy. There's no literature at all without the human capacity for empathy. And we currently have a politics which seems to be opposed to empathy on principle. So including is a political act. And yet I hope that what I am doing is evoking that response rather than berating the listener. We get enough of rhetoric from the newspaper and from advertisements, etc. And we don't want to, in poetry, make another commodity. We want instead to offer a doorway into a different mode of seeing, to make something happen in the reader.
7: Some of the writers who we talk to, they approach a body of work with a lot of intention and at least some kind of narrative thread, if only through the discrete timeline that they're writing on. I'm thinking of Jonah Mixon Webster, where when I open one of his books, I'm getting meditations on a theme. It's unfair, though, to assume that poems in a collection necessarily have a thread. But is there for what you've been working on with Running Lights?
20: I keep finding threads, and I think for me, the work of creating any poem has more to do with listening than it does to do with speaking. You know, of trying to hear what is urgent and to convey that to cause it to be urgent for a reader. Or a listener, I think that the one of my mentors, Ellen Voigt, spoke of each poem as being a journey, and I feel that. She also said in her wonderful Virginia voice, "They're all drafts till we die."
7: Oh boy!
20: And they certainly are, you know. And we revise ourselves, we revise our poems, and we keep finding in there a new vision. It's not a correction; it's a new discovery.
7: Is there anything in this collection that has been through what you would consider substantial revisions
20: all
7: on the way
20: them.
7: To its? Okay, then. All right.
20: All of them, and some of them over many years. You know, some of them are rediscovered. In Trumbull Avenue, there's a poem that, comically, the poem was based on a letter that I had set aside because it was illegible, and I was going to type it and lost it. And 10 years later, I found it, and of course turned it into a poem, and which was published somewhere. And 10 years later, revised that poem substantially again. You know, so that's like different phases of my life. There can be a negative way in which writers correct themselves. My early work is has its own life, has its own vitality that I don't have anymore. I think that there are that what I have now is maybe a little bit more nuance and depth.
7: I hesitate to make any grand pronouncements because there's some different technical things going on in different poems. But
20: thank you.
7: I do feel that when I'm reading your work, the rhythm of verses is maybe less of a driver than the motion within each line.
20: I think that's true. I think that's a good observation overall mm-hmm. about me.
7: Could you read to us? There's a poem called "Empty Bus" that I think is later in the collection.
20: I would love to read that. "Empty Bus." I wake with a start on a bus in a strange town. Among those not riding along, writers from a prison where I haven't returned in months. Maybe they sit together reading to each other around a table in a block room they can sometimes share. I owe them. I recover Bishop's poems from under the seat, also a book with a map on the cover. Someday, an auto worker promised a young poet in long ago Detroit, someday the world is ours. Maybe Levine guessed the dream's cost. Mandela on Robben Island, King in Memphis. Who can afford to hope? My dad never heard the dog sigh in sleep without the gut twitch of shells and a chatter of guns. I haul my own paternal dreams. What howls now? A scouring wind, sometimes a dead hush. The driver calls out streets and I study the route. My bus is missing Wilfredo Monge, who taught me Spanish names for tools while I mixed mortar and laid block for a school outside San Pedro Sula. One morning, without a word, he handed me his month-old godchild and laughed at my translated face. By now, she's 10. Outside the bus, a blear, neon, and a lone girl in a thin coat. In Detroit, Rose has a house alive with neighbor children, reading, writing, and eating her food. Evenings, she gathers friends to read Toni Morrison. I pull another book from under the seat, four masks on the cover, and find among detonations Reginald Dwayne Betts invoking a future, ours. As if on cue, the behemoth shudders to a stop, and I disembark to walk into a world I love.
7: If you're just joining us, my guest is Michael Laughlin. His new collection of poetry is called Running Lights, and we've just heard him reading Empty Bus. In addition to writing, Michael also teaches at University of Detroit Mercy, and he is poet in residence at the university right now. Thank you for that. I think people will, even though they couldn't see the line breaks, probably got a sense of what I meant about the motion.
20: That's a really astute observation, April. I really appreciate that. I think you're saying that makes me reconsider the poem.
7: Okay. Well, I just have to say, I mean, maybe I was responding to the cue of the title, but there was something there of, you know, the speed of thought as you're sort of in one of those liminal spaces, like sitting on a bus or just regarding the neighborhood in any way and all the associations that you bring up. Some of them were obvious, but can you tell us more about Rose?
20: Rose is a hero. Rose Gorman is a remarkable person. You know, I have, I'm fortunate enough to have a number of mentors who are a lot younger than I am, and she would be among them. She was the staff person at Tuxedo Project. She's now at working with Michigan, the University of Michigan, in the Detroit Project.
7: Yeah.
20: And she has a lovely child and a lovely wife, and I'm happy to call her a friend.
7: You have a longstanding relationship with places in the book, and maybe some of these are places that others of us have some connection to. In the case of the Tuxedo Project, you know, a lot of people know about Stephen Henderson having taken this space where he grew up in Detroit, and you know, working with it into residency. And I wonder, as you have visited and revisited some places like that, maybe even through revision of poems, what you notice? I mean, do you think that you tend to see things more clearly over time, or maybe on the other end, with even more associations that might actually cloud what or complicate what you initially thought of them?
20: That's a huge question. It's a great question.
7: But sorry.
20: I love it. It touches really on two very different things. The community is complicated. Nobody owns it. Nobody owns the story of it. The last thing I want to do is say, I can speak for this neighborhood or that community or whatever, because it's nothing could be further from the truth. In addition, Detroit is undergoing many kinds of transformation at the same time. And I don't want to oversimplify that at all. My wife and I lived in Corktown when we were first together, and some of the poems are anchored there. It's a radically different place now, in which I could not afford to rent a house. So that's one area of great growth and change the community around the Tuxedo Project is in pretty rugged shape. It's also about 2 miles south of the university, and we very often don't see things in relation in their actual geographic relation. You know, when you step back and do that, it's stunning because it's being there is a different experience than I have on campus, needless to say, and but the second part of your question, which is kind of more germane both to me and my project of being human, and to this book, is as we get older, we carry forward with us, yes, a large bundle of associations at all time. I teach in an institution that I formerly was a student. You know, I was there in 1972 leading a very frustrated campaign for George McGovern. So as a freshman, and that tells you the state of that campaign, I guess. But I come to that institution with a lot of the weight of a lot of time, having grown up in Highland Park, having a mile west of the institution, east of the institution, sorry. And I used to walk to school, you know. But that's part of aging, is that we go into these experiences carrying more past and more nuance. Sometimes what we saw as in a simplified way when we were younger, we see in a much more complex way. Young people, as a young person, let me speak for myself, I tended to go into communities that were new to me as though they were an aspect of my personality or project.
7: Huh.
20: And now it's like I realize how
7: maybe it's nothing to do with me.
20: It's totally arrogant. You know, and I wasn't even conscious of that.
7: Yeah.
20: On the other hand, I think young people light us up. I love being around a campus for the fact that they have sparks flying.
7: Michael Laughlin's newest poetry collection is called Running Lights. He'll read some new work on Friday, September 25th at Detroit's 27th Letter Books. If you can't make it that day, mark your calendar for November 17th. Michael will be hosting a reading at University of Detroit Mercy, where he teaches and where, as you heard, he's poet in residence. It's at the university's Black Box Theater. Michael Laughlin, thank you for traveling in with us.
20: Thank you so much. It's been a complete delight.
7: That wraps it up for Stateside for today. Our show's producers are Ronia Cabin-Sugg, Michelle Jokish-Polo, and April Van Buren, with additional help from Sam Bobian. Our senior producer is Mercedes Mejia, and the executive producer of Stateside is Laura Weber Davis. Stateside is a production of Michigan Public. You can find out more and catch up on all kinds of stories at michiganpublic.org. 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Thank you so much for listening. We'll catch you tomorrow. 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

From Dina DeRosa's album, Ode to the Road, featuring guest vocalist Sheila Jordan, that was a medley of All God's Chillin' Got Rhythm, originally recorded in 1937 by Ivy Anderson for a Marx Brothers movie, and Miles Davis bebop classic, Little Willie Leaps, with lyrics by Sheila Jordan. DeRosa on piano and vocals, Martin Wind on bass, and Matt Wilson on drums. The album came out in 2020 on the High Note label. Welcome to Jazz in the New Millennium. In the current season, we are honoring artists who have joined the ancestors since we began doing the show. I'm your host, Rick Mitchell, and today we are featuring the music of vocalist Sheila Jordan, who passed on August 11th, 2025, at the age of 96. Sheila Jeanette Dawson was born 94 years ago in Detroit, Michigan, and raised in Summerhill, Pennsylvania. When she was 12, she moved back to Detroit, and she soon began singing and playing piano semi-professionally. As a young teen, she became enamored with the music of Charlie Parker and put together a bebop trio. Despite being underage, she hung around the clubs where Bird played in Detroit, and he eventually invited her to sing at his gigs. In 1951, Sheila moved to New York, where she studied harmony and music theory with Lenny Tristano and Charles Mingus. In 1952, she married Duke Jordan, who played piano in Bird's band, and they remained married for 10 years. In the early 60s, Sheila was performing in New York City bars and clubs, such as the Page 3 Club in Greenwich Village, where her musical partners included the underrated pianist Herbie Nichols. In 1960, she went into a recording studio to make what was intended to be her debut album, but the album was never released. 60 years later, a pair of record label owners in Albuquerque, New Mexico, bought a box of acetates and found the master tape. From the album Comes Love, Lost Session, 1960, here's the title track, written in 1939 for a Broadway musical and now a jazz standard. Jordan does not remember who the backing musicians were, but it is probably Johnny Knapp on piano, Gene Perlman on bass, and Ziggy Wilman on drums. As you can hear, they do a pretty good job.

You Are My Sunshine, popularized in 1940 by Jimmy Davis, who later became the governor of Louisiana, and subsequently recorded more than 350 times. It's safe to say nobody else did it quite like that. From George Russell's album, The Outer View, released on Riverside Records in 1962, and featuring Russell on piano, Don Ellis on trumpet, Garnett Brown on trombone, Paul Plummer on tenor sax, Steve Swallow on bass, and Pete LaRocca on drums. The vocalist was Sheila Jordan. In 1963, Jordan finally released her debut album, Portrait of Sheila, on Blue Note Records. The album was a critical success, and she was subsequently voted vocal talent deserving wider recognition in the Downbeat Critics poll. She was 34 years old at the time. Let's listen to her version of Oscar Brown Jr.'s Humdrum Blues. Barry Galbraith on guitar, Steve Swallow on bass, Denzel Best on drums, Sheila Jordan on the vocal. I'm Rick Mitchell, and you are jamming with jazz in the new millennium. Love.

Sheila Jordan singing a poem by Robert Creeley called She Was Young. From Steve Swallow's album Home, released in 1979 on the ECM label. Swallow on bass, Steve Kuhn on piano, Lau Mays on synthesizer, Bob Moses on drums. Prior to that, we heard Jordan with trombonist Roswell Rudd on his 1975 album Flexible Flyer. Pianist Todd O'Brien's tune, Waltzing in the Sagebrush. Errol Anderson on bass and Barry Altschul on drums. Jordan and Rudd had worked together on Carla Bley's epic jazz opera, Escalator Over the Hill. Despite the positive reception to her 1963 debut album and the respect accorded to her by fellow musicians, it was a dozen years before Jordan had another chance to record as a leader. She spent much of the 60s raising her daughter, working as a legal secretary, and singing in church. In 1974, she was artist-in-residence at City College of New York, and she went on to teach there from 1978 to 2005, but she also kept her day job for another 10 years. In 1979, she co-founded a quartet with pianist Steve Kuhn, bassist Harvey Schwartz, and drummer Bob Moses, musicians with whom she has maintained long-running professional relationships. From the 1999 album Jazz Child by Sheila Jordan with the Steve Kuhn Trio, this one is called Everything Happens to Me. Kuhn on piano, Dave Fink on bass, Billy Drummond on drums, Sheila Jordan on the vocal. The program is Jazz in the New Millennium. I'm Rick Mitchell. Amen.

better than anything. Music by David Buck Wheat, lyrics by Bill Logborough, and recorded by everyone from Lena Horne to Al Jarreau. From Sheila Jordan's album, Better Than Anything, Live, recorded in 1991 and released in 2015. Alan Broadbent on piano, Harvey S. on bass. Before that, we heard a brief version of Charles Mingus' Goodbye Pork Pie Hat, featuring Sheila Jordan on vocals and Cameron Brown on bass. From the album, I've Grown Accustomed to the Bass, released in 2000. Since the 1980s, Jordan has often performed accompanied by only a bassist. In 2012, Sheila Jordan received an NEA Jazz Masters Award, the highest honor that can be bestowed on a jazz artist. Her biography, Jazz Child, A Portrait of Sheila Jordan, written by Ellen Johnson, was published in 2014. Now well into her 90s, Jordan continues to tour and record. She is sometimes referred to as the last bebop singer. She is almost certainly the last one who sang with Charlie Parker. In 2022, Jordan received a Lifetime Achievement Award from the Jazz Journalists Association. From the album Trio Trio Meets Sheila Jordan, released in 2022 on Steeplechase Records, this one is called The Crossing, written by Sheila Jordan. Jacob Sachs on piano, David Ambrosio on bass, Vinny Spiraza on drums. Sheila Jordan on the vocals.

Jazz in the New Millennium is brought to you through the African American Public Radio Consortium, NPR Distribution, and the Public Radio Satellite System. The show is produced at the studios of KBOO-FM in Portland with engineer Matthew Clark. I'm Rick Mitchell. To contact me and for information on my book, Jazz in the New Millennium, please visit my website, www.rickmitchell.us. Thanks for listening, and please remember to say peace.

0: 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We'll hear him with Mel Torme, Jerry Mulligan, Johnny Hodges, Ray Charles, and more. That's next time on Jazz and the American Spirit, Wednesday night at 11 on Public Radio 90.
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1: Former Republican Senator John Sununu, who was ousted by Shaheen in 2008, will face Democrat Chris Pappas in November. Pappas, currently New Hampshire's 1st District Congressman. Justice Department election observers monitored several polling stations in southern New Hampshire during Tuesday's primary election as part of a nationwide push by the Trump administration to monitor what it calls potential violations of election security. New Hampshire Public Radio's Lowe's Guzman reports that local poll workers say the day was quiet.
2: Karen Johnson says she's been the election moderator at Beach Street Elementary School in Manchester for as long as she can remember. She says the operations were smooth, even when federal observers came to watch voting at her polling place.
3: It was totally uneventful. They asked a few questions. They just sat here, watched what was going on for a little bit. And I didn't have much engagement with them.
2: Poll workers across Manchester and neighboring cities echoed that sentiment, reporting a steady stream of voters and no major disruptions despite the federal oversight. For NPR News, I'm Lau Guzman in Manchester.
1: Secretary of State Marco Rubio is talking trade, tariffs, and security cooperation with the new right-wing president of Colombia. NPR's Michelle Kellum reports from the first stop of a three-country swing through South America.
4: Secretary Rubio says he once sat at the same table at a Miami wedding with Abelardo de la Espriella before, as the secretary jokes, his friend lost his mind and ran for president. But Rubio is clearly glad he did, saying the U.S. security cooperation with Colombia was impeded by the previous leftist government.
5: So our hope is not just to get back to what we used to do together, which was a lot, but perhaps to build upon it. And I think you have a president here now that's very interested in making that happen.
4: Rubio says Colombia needs help with equipment, intelligence, and specialized training to fight the drug trade. Colombia is also seeking relief from President Trump's tariffs. Rubio says they're making progress on a trade deal. Michelle Kellerman, NPR News, Barranquilla, Colombia.
1: This is NPR. The trade dispute between the U.S. and Canada is escalating. The White House says the U.S. is banning Canadian dairy products, also most alcoholic beverages, and motorcycles. The ban is to take effect in 3 weeks and comes after Canada imposed retaliatory tariffs on $20 billion in U.S. imports. President Trump signed paperwork Tuesday that outlines his justification for the ban. Smithsonian Secretary Lonnie Bunch says he plans to step down at the end of the year. In a statement, Bunch wrote that he leaves the post with mixed emotions. And NPR's Andrew Limbong reports that the institution has often been a target of President Trump's criticism.
6: The Smithsonian Institution includes dozens of museums, libraries, research centers, and the National Zoo. And Lonnie Bunch has been its head since 2019. Recently, Trump has levied criticisms against the institution, saying it promotes a radical ideology and engages in, quote, extreme political activism. While Bunch has been fairly reticent to push back against Trump in public, he recently wrote in an email to staffers obtained by NPR, quote, our work is driven by scholarship, accuracy, and an uncompromising commitment to tell the fullness of America's story. The board in charge of the Smithsonian has yet to name an acting secretary, but has announced a national search for Bunch's successor. Andrew Limbong, NPR News.
1: LIV Golf has filed for Chapter 11 bankruptcy protection. LIV filed Tuesday in New Jersey, a widely expected move after Saudi Arabia's sovereign wealth fund abruptly cut off support. LIV says it intends to restructure with the support of a new backer and then transition to a player-first ownership model. This is NPR.
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That's Jackie Ryan from her album Listen Here, available on Open Art Records. The tune there was called Anytime, Any Day, Anywhere. Jackie Ryan, along with John Clayton and friends, opening up our night studio program for this evening. I'm Hans Ahlstrom. In this hour, we're going to spend a little bit of time with extended pieces in jazz. We're going to hear from pianist Brad Meldow and his trio, also pianist Marcus Roberts and his Nonette, and the trio of Stefan Harris, David Sanchez, and Christian Scott. Right now, let's hear from drummer Lewis Nash and his quintet. This one's called Aranel.

That's a monk tune called Erinel from drummer Lewis Nash and his quintet from their album The Highest Mountain. He's joined by Rini Rosnes at the piano, Peter Washington's on bass, Jimmy Green, tenor and soprano sax, and Jeremy Pelt, trumpet and flugelhorn. A set of extended pieces in jazz in this hour of Night Studio. We'll continue with Brad Meldow and his trio, featuring Larry Grenadier on bass, Jeff Ballard on drums. This is Baby Plays Around.

Brad Mehldau and his trio, a tune called Baby Plays Around, from their album Where Do You Start on Nonesuch Records. Continuing our set of extended pieces in this edition of Night Studio, here's Marcus Roberts. And this one's kind of interesting. It's called Deep in the Shed, a blues suite. This is actually a composition that he wrote back in the late 80s, early 90s. His album at that time called Deep in the Shed. It's basically a blues suite, and of the two separate recordings, the second, which we're going to hear from, came out in 2012. The first one, he says, focused more on the composition aspect of the music. This one, he says, is much more about the band and the band's interpretation and of this suite. Actually, we're going to hear one track from the Deep in the Shed suite. This is called E. Dankworth.

Marcus Roberts and his Nonette with E. Dankworth from the album Deep in the Shed, a Blues Suite. Time for one more track. This is Stefan Harris, David Sanchez, and Christian Scott with City Sunrise.

City Sunrise from Stefan Harris, David Sanchez, and Christian Scott. Their CD is a live one called 90 Miles, live at Cuba Disco. Rounding out this edition of Ninth Studio, I'm Hans Ahlstrom. 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

0: 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We'll hear him with Mel Torme, Jerry Mulligan, Johnny Hodges, Ray Charles, and more. That's next time on Jazz and the American Spirit, Wednesday night at 11 on Public Radio 90.
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2: 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Second problem is the challenge of distance.
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4: Live from NPR News, I'm Giles Snyder. In Miami, federal investigators say preliminary evidence suggests the pilots of that Amazon cargo plane that crashed Sunday considered abandoning their attempt to land the plane. National Transportation Safety Board investigator Chi-Hoon Shin speaking during a briefing Tuesday night.
5: The information I provided is only what's on the flight data recorder. What we need to do is talk to the crew and get their account to understand how they're manipulating the controls in order to get a better understanding of the situation.
4: Investigators say they plan to

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1: Among those who started the quest for this information more than two decades ago.
2: Officials like EPA Administrator Christine Todd Whitman and Mayor Giuliani denied claims like mine, saying the air was perfectly safe. Blasphemous.
1: The public can browse this first batch of documents through a portal on the city's website. For NPR News, I'm Steve Kastenbaum in New York.
3: Republicans are in Dallas for an unconventional midterm convention that gets underway Wednesday. NPR's Tamara Keith reports this is the first convention for Republicans outside of a presidential election year.
4: The convention is centered around President Trump and his policies, so much so that he's headlining the program both nights. There are questions about how many Republican candidates will actually attend, especially those in tight races trying to get some distance from an unpopular president. But Alex Triantafilou, chairman of the Ohio Republican Party, says he isn't worried.
5: You know, from the very beginning, you know, we were told that we could use this as an opportunity to rally the troops and to raise some money for the party. And those two things have certainly happened.
4: A Democratic Party spokesman is predicting what he calls the worst infomercial in the history of political campaigning. Tamara Keith, NPR News.
3: New Hampshire primary voters have set up the November contest for an open U.S. Senate seat. They've chosen former Republican Senator John Sununu and Democratic Congressman Chris Pappas to square off this fall for the seat being vacated by the retiring incumbent Democrat Jeanne Shaheen. You're listening to NPR News. More than 6,600 people have been diagnosed with Ebola since May in an outbreak centered in the Eastern Democratic Republic of the Congo. While children make up one in four Ebola cases, they represent one in three Ebola deaths. As Duri Briscarin reports for NPR.
6: This new strain of Ebola still has no approved vaccine or antiviral treatment, and young children face the highest risk of death if they get sick. Rupanara is a pediatrician working with Doctors Without Borders in eastern Congo.
7: I know everyone's trying to scale up as fast as possible, but it's moving at a rapidity that never was that case.
6: Last week, Nara says her 30-bed treatment unit lost eight children under the age of five. Health officials say this outbreak is on track to eclipse West Africa's Ebola outbreak in 2014, which killed 11,000 people. Duri Briscarin, NPR News.
3: At the U.S. Open Tennis Tournament in Flushing Meadows, New York, defending champion Carlos Alcaraz of Spain is up late. He's playing a quarterfinal match right now against American Ben Shelton. The winner will play Francis Tiafoe in the semifinals. Earlier Tuesday in the women's draw, Irina Sabalenka made it through to the semifinals. She won a thriller of a quarterfinal against this year's Wimbledon champion, Linda Noskova, finishing off the match with a second serve ace. Sabalenka seeking a third straight U.S. Open title. Major financial markets in Asia mixed in Wednesday trading as oil prices flirt with the $100 a barrel level. I'm Giles Snyder, NPR News.
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the Brazilian trio, Helio Alves at the piano, Nelson Mara bass, and Deduca da Fonseca on drums, a tune written by Antonio Carlos Jobim called O Boto, from their Modama release, Constelação. Opening up this hour of Night Studio, I'm Hans Ahlstrom. Also on our show, we'll hear from Houston Person, Brad Meldow and his trio, and Ernest Dawkins. First, here's pianist Marcus Roberts and his Nonette, a tune called The Governor.

Houston Person and his quartet with It Shouldn't Happen to a Dream from the album Naturally on High Note Records. The quartet includes Cedar Walton at the piano, Ray Drummond bass, and Lewis Nash on drums. And before that, it was pianist Marcus Roberts and his Nanette with a tune called The Governor off of the 2012 release entitled Deep in the Shed, a Blues Suite on J Master Records. 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Brad Meldown is trio up next.

Wallace Roney. That's called Pacific Express off the High Note release Home, which came out in 2012. And before that, Brad Meldow and his trio, Larry Grenadier on bass, Jeff Ballard drums. From them, we heard Brownie Speaks from their album Where Do You Start? Available from Nonesuch Records. Time rapidly already running out in this hour of Night Studio. We're going to hear from Jay Sinnett to close things out in a moment. First, though, here's saxophonist Ernest Dawkins, a tune called Juju from the album Afro Straight on Delmark Records.

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4: Live from NPR News, I'm Giles Snyder. Primary voters in New Hampshire have chosen their nominees to replace retiring Democratic U.S. Senator Jean Shaheen. Former Republican Senator John Sununu will face Democrat Chris Pappas in November. Sununu looking to win back the seat he lost to Shaheen in 2008.
5: From the first day of this campaign, we focused on the issues important to voters across New Hampshire, right? Economy, jobs. How do we bring down the cost of living?
4: Sununu won President Trump's endorsement, but he did not mention Trump when he delivered his victory speech Tuesday night. Pappas, currently New Hampshire's first district congressman, New Hampshire a must-hold for Democrats as they seek to regain control of the Senate. The trade dispute between the U.S. and Canada is escalating. The White House says the U.S. is banning Canadian dairy products, most alcoholic beverages, and motorcycles. The ban is to take effect in 3 weeks and comes after Canada imposed retaliatory tariffs on $20 billion in U.S. imports. President Trump signed paperwork Tuesday that outlines his justification for the ban. Federal safety investigators say there is enough evidence.

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1: Company that operated the flight. Joel Rose, NPR News.
2: A federal appeals court will consider Louisiana's lawsuit to end telehealth abortion access. NPR's Selena Simmons-Duffin reports one longtime OBGYN says his patients prefer telehealth.
3: Dr. William Richardson says his patients in Arizona are pretty floored that telehealth is now an option for abortion.
4: I think people are shell-shocked. What do you mean I can just get on my cell phone and get abortion pills? What?
3: After 25 years of providing abortion in person at Choices Women's Center in Tucson, he just started offering telehealth abortion. He mentions a patient who he'll see virtually soon.
4: I know that she has two children. I know that she has an hourly job at Walmart and that she lives in a town that's about 100 miles away.
3: He says she won't have to drive hundreds of miles, get time off work, or find childcare. Instead, she can have abortion medication mailed to her house. Selena Simmons-Duffin, NPR News, Tucson, Arizona.
2: This is NPR. Back and forth attacks between the U.S. and Iran. The U.S. military says it has destroyed five Iranian oil tankers in response to the latest attacks on U.S. warships. Tehran hit back at American targets in Jordan. Jordan's military says its air defense systems intercepted 18 ballistic missiles. Hurricane Lowell is moving away from the Hawaiian Islands. Lowell did not make a direct hit, but it left behind widespread power outages and damage to homes and roads after pelting Hawaii with damaging winds and heavy rain. Damage reported to be extensive across Kauai. Officials say crews there using heavy equipment to clear tree and debris. The National Hurricane Center still warning of the potential for flash flooding and mudslides. An announcement from OpenAI has solved one of mathematics' most famous unanswered problems. Here's NPR's Katie Riddle.
5: The question is known as the Navier-Stokes existence and smoothness problem. It's one of seven Millennium Prize problems designated by scholars in 2000 to highlight some of the most important challenges in mathematics. OpenAI says one of its unreleased models took just 88 hours to produce a possible solution. The problem concerns equations used to describe how fluids move, including in weather models. Scientists use versions of them to model everything from weather and ocean currents to airflow around airplanes and blood moving through the body. But the unanswered question is largely theoretical, whether the equations always behave predictably or can break down under extreme mathematical conditions. Katie Riddle, NPR News.
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Ernest Dawkins, opening up this edition of Night Studio. I'm Hans Ahlstrom. That was a tune written by Dizzy Gillespie called Woody and You from Ernest Dawkins' release Afro Straight, available on the Delmark label. Ernest Dawkins, former president of the AACM, the Association for the Advancement of Creative Musicians, sort of an experimental avant-garde group. Some of the members of his band from that group and also from the Art Ensemble of Chicago, including Corey Wilkes, who's from the Art Ensemble of Chicago. He's on trumpet. Other members of the band, Willem Delisfort at the piano, Junius Paul bass, Isaiah Spencer on drums. Also on some of the tracks, Ruben Alvarez, congas, bongos, other percussion. Greg Carmouche, congas, also congas. Greg Penn and Ben Patterson chimes in on one track on the Hammond B3. Again, Ernest Dawkins opening up this hour of Night Studio. I'm Hans Ahlstrom. Coming up in this hour, we've got the Jeff Coffin Motet, also the Joe Lovano Us 5, the Bad Plus, and Cheryl Benteen. Right now, it's time for trombonist Clifton Anderson. This one's called Remember This.

That's Patricia Barber from her 2013 release on Concord Records called Smash. And the track there was Redshift. We also heard from trombonist Clifton Anderson. He gave us Remember This from his 2012 release, And So We Carry On. Remember This features Donald Vega at the piano, Essiet on bass, and Steve Williams on drums, along with Clifton Anderson, trombone. Here on Night Studio, on Public Radio 90, WNMU, and at WNMUFM.org. In a moment, we're going to hear from Bruce Barth, also singer Cheryl Benteen. But first, here's the Jeff Coffin Mootet, and You Don't Say.

Whether blue or gray be her skies, whether loud be her cheers, or whether soft be her tears, more and more do I realize

Cheryl Benteen, one of the members of the Manhattan Transfer, out with a solo release in 2012 called Let's Misbehave, the Cole Porter songbook. We heard I Love Paris. Also in that set, Bruce Barth and his quartet gave us The Rushing Hour from their album Three Things of Beauty, that available on Savant Records. Bruce Barth's at the piano, Steve Nelson on vibes, Ben Street on bass, Dana Hall on drums. And we started off with the Jeff Coffin Motet, which features Jeff Sipe on drums and percussion, Kofi Burbridge at the piano, keyboards and flute, Bill Fanning, trumpet and space trumpet, Felix Pistorius, electric bass, and Jeff Coffin saxes and electro sax. The tune we heard there was called You Don't Say. The CD, Into the Air, is available on Ear Up Records. 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Let's hear from the Joe Lovano Us Five, the album called Cross Culture. This is Royal Roost.

That's the Bad Plus, called Victoria, from their CD Made Possible, on that available on E1 Records. The Bad Plus is a trio featuring Reed Anderson on bass, synthesizers, and electronics, Ethan Iverson at the piano, David King, acoustic and electronic drums. And we heard a tune called Royal Roost from the Joe Lovano Us Five and their album Cross Culture, that available on Blue Note Records. Time for one more here on this edition of Night Studio. Here's John DeVersa with Come On, Robbie Marshall.

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3: 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I'm Hans Ahlstrom. 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

From Dina DeRosa's album, Ode to the Road, featuring guest vocalist Sheila Jordan, that was a medley of All God's Chillin' Got Rhythm, originally recorded in 1937 by Ivy Anderson for a Marx Brothers movie, and Miles Davis bebop classic, Little Willie Leaps, with lyrics by Sheila Jordan. DeRosa on piano and vocals, Martin Wind on bass, and Matt Wilson on drums. The album came out in 2020 on the High Note label. Welcome to Jazz in the New Millennium. In the current season, we are honoring artists who have joined the ancestors since we began doing the show. I'm your host, Rick Mitchell, and today we are featuring the music of vocalist Sheila Jordan, who passed on August 11th, 2025, at the age of 96. Sheila Jeanette Dawson was born 94 years ago in Detroit, Michigan, and raised in Summerhill, Pennsylvania. When she was 12, she moved back to Detroit, and she soon began singing and playing piano semi-professionally. As a young teen, she became enamored with the music of Charlie Parker and put together a bebop trio. Despite being underage, she hung around the clubs where Bird played in Detroit, and he eventually invited her to sing at his gigs. In 1951, Sheila moved to New York, where she studied harmony and music theory with Lenny Tristano and Charles Mingus. In 1952, she married Duke Jordan, who played piano in Bird's band, and they remained married for 10 years. In the early 60s, Sheila was performing in New York City bars and clubs, such as the Page 3 Club in Greenwich Village, where her musical partners included the underrated pianist Herbie Nichols. In 1960, she went into a recording studio.

studio to make what was intended to be her debut album, but the album was never released. 60 years later, a pair of record label owners in Albuquerque, New Mexico, bought a box of acetates and found the master tape. From the album Comes Love, Lost Session, 1960, here's the title track, written in 1939 for a Broadway musical and now a jazz standard. Jordan does not remember who the backing musicians were, but it is probably Johnny Knapp on piano, Gene Perlman on bass, and Ziggy Wilman on drums. As you can hear, they do a pretty good job.

You Are My Sunshine, popularized in 1940 by Jimmy Davis, who later became the governor of Louisiana, and subsequently recorded more than 350 times. It's safe to say nobody else did it quite like that. From George Russell's album, The Outer View, released on Riverside Records in 1962, and featuring Russell on piano, Don Ellis on trumpet, Garnett Brown on trombone, Paul Plummer on tenor sax, Steve Swallow on bass, and Pete LaRocca on drums. The vocalist was Sheila Jordan. In 1963, Jordan finally released her debut album, Portrait of Sheila, on Blue Note Records. The album was a critical success, and she was subsequently voted vocal talent deserving wider recognition in the Downbeat Critics Poll. She was 34 years old at the time. Let's listen to her version of Oscar Brown Jr.'s Humdrum Blues. Barry Galbraith on guitar, Steve Swallow on bass, Denzel Best on drums, Sheila Jordan on the vocal. I'm Rick Mitchell, and you're jamming with jazz in the new millennium.

Lisa Jordan singing a poem by Robert Creeley called She Was Young. From Steve Swallow's album Home, released in 1979 on the ECM label. Swallow on bass, Steve Kuhn on piano, Lau Mays on synthesizer, Bob Moses on drums. Prior to that, we heard Jordan with trombonist Roswell Rudd on his 1975 album Flexible Flyer. Pianist Hod O'Brien's tune, Waltzing in the Sagebrush. Errol Anderson on bass and Barry Altschul on drums. Jordan and Rudd had worked together on Carla Bley's epic jazz opera, Escalator Over the Hill. Despite the positive reception to her 1963 debut album and the respect accorded to her by fellow musicians, it was a dozen years before Jordan had another chance to record as a leader. She spent much of the 60s raising her daughter, working as a legal secretary, and singing in church. In 1974, she was artist-in-residence at City College of New York, and she went on to teach there from 1978 to 2005, but she also kept her day job for another 10 years. In 1979, she co-founded a quartet with pianist Steve Kuhn, bassist Harvey Schwartz, and drummer Bob Moses, musicians with whom she has maintained long-running professional relationships. From the 1999 album Jazz Child by Sheila Jordan with the Steve Kuhn Trio, this one is called Everything Happens to Me. Kuhn on piano, Dave Fink on bass, Billy Drummond on drums, Sheila Jordan on the vocal. The program is Jazz in the New Millennium. I'm Rick Mitchell.

Better Than Anything. Music by David Buck Wheat, lyrics by Bill Logborough, and recorded by everyone from Lena Horne to Al Jarreau. From Sheila Jordan's album, Better Than Anything, Live, recorded in 1991 and released in 2015. Alan Broadbent on piano, Harvey S. on bass. Before that, we heard a brief version of Charles Mingus' Goodbye Pork Pie Hat, featuring Sheila Jordan on vocals and Cameron Brown on bass. From the album I've Grown Accustomed to the Bass, released in 2000. Since the 1980s, Jordan has often performed accompanied by only a bassist. In 2012, Sheila Jordan received an NEA Jazz Masters Award, the highest honor that can be bestowed on a jazz artist. Her biography, Jazz Child, A Portrait of Sheila Jordan, written by Ellen Johnson, was published in 2014. Now well into her 90s, Jordan continues to tour and record. She is sometimes referred to as the last bebop singer. She is almost certainly the last one who sang with Charlie Parker. In 2022, Jordan received a Lifetime Achievement Award from the Jazz Journalists Association. From the album Trio Trio Meets Sheila Jordan, released in 2022 on Steeplechase Records, this one is called The Crossing, written by Sheila Jordan. Jacob Sachs on piano, David Ambrosio on bass, Vinnie Spiraza on drums, Sheila Jordan on the vocal.

when your world seems lost and shattered, and your dreams have gone astray.

Jazz in the New Millennium is brought to you through the African American Public Radio Consortium, NPR Distribution, and the Public Radio Satellite System. The show is produced at the studios of KBOO-FM in Portland with engineer Matthew Clark. I'm Rick Mitchell. To contact me and for information on my book, Jazz in the New Millennium, please visit my website, www.rickmitchell.us. Thanks for listening, and please remember to say peace.

0: 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We'll hear him with Mel Torme, Jerry Mulligan, Johnny Hodges, Ray Charles, and more. That's next time on Jazz and the American Spirit, Wednesday night at 11 on Public Radio 90.
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0: If you visit Rome with Philip Barlag, be prepared to make a lot of stops. He might be tempted to investigate nearly every pile of stones you come across for evidence of the ancient Roman Empire.
1: If I see four ancient bricks stacked on top of each other, I feel this compelling, deep urge to know, what were those things? What was the building that was there? Why was it built?
0: Coming up, he tells us how he resurrects Roman rubble. There's an ancient Roman amphitheater that's still in use in Bulgaria. It's a concert venue in its second largest city, which could just be the oldest city in all of Europe.
2: The people of Plovdiv believe that they're the elite of the nation, and they have so many rights to say that.
0: A Bulgarian guide lets us in on why they're so proud of their cultural capital, Plovdiv. And listeners bring us travel reports from lesser-known places that you might enjoy seeing as well. Come along for a few surprise destinations in the hour ahead. It's Travel with Rick Steves.
3: Live from NPR News, I'm Giles Snyder. In Miami, federal investigators say preliminary evidence suggests the pilots of the Amazon cargo plane that crashed Sunday considered abandoning their attempt to land. National Transportation Safety Board investigator Chi-Hoon Shin speaking during a briefing Tuesday night.
4: The information I provided is only what's on the flight data recorder. What we need to do is talk to the crew and get their account to understand how they're manipulating the controls in order to get a better understanding of the situation.
3: Investigators say they plan to interview the two pilots today. Five people on the ground were killed when the plane overshot the runway. Five others were injured. Secretary of State Marco Rubio says he's making Latin America a priority, visiting Colombia, Peru, and Ecuador this week. His first stop was Colombia, where a right-wing president was recently elected, more in line with the Trump administration. As NPR's Michelle Kellerman reports.
5: Colombian President Abelardo de las Breyas rolled out the red carpet for his old friend Marco Rubio, who was effusive too.
6: This is a man of energy. This is a man of strength. This is a man of vision and of courage.
5: Rubio is also visiting like-minded leaders in Ecuador and Peru to talk about fighting drug traffickers. He says there's no time this week to fit in a visit to Venezuela, where the Trump administration announced a major oil deal with the interim leaders. Rubio is defending the deal, saying the U.S. will make sure the oil fields generate revenue for the Venezuelan people and for a future democratically elected government. Michelle Kellerman, NPR News, Barranquilla, Colombia.
3: Defending U.S. U.S. Open champion Carlos Alcaraz has been knocked out of the tournament in a marathon match that only just concluded a short time ago. American Ben Shelton beat Alcaraz and is advancing to the semifinals. U.S. officials say the military struck five Iranian tankers after Iran targeted a U.S. warship in recent days. Iranian state media say Iran has launched missiles toward U.S. targets in Jordan. The exchange of attacks come after Iran's Navy says it seized an unmanned U.S. submarine, as NPR's Greg Myrie reports.
7: Iran's Revolutionary Guard Corps says it trapped the submarine early Tuesday. This is according to Iranian media reports. Iran claimed the sub was equipped with the latest technology.

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1: When Britain handed the city back to China in 1997, he led Hong Kong through the early years of One Country, Two Systems, which had promised to guarantee the city a high degree of autonomy. At the handover, he said, "For the first time in history, we, the people of Hong Kong, will be the masters of our own destiny." In 2003, 500,000 people took to the streets to protest against the proposed national security law, which was seen as a threat to civil liberties. It was later withdrawn. Tung resigned 2 years later, citing health reasons. His office says he died peacefully, surrounded by his family. For NPR News, I'm Danny Vincent in Hong Kong.
2: Primary voters in New Hampshire have chosen their nominees to replace retiring Democratic U.S. Senator Jean Shaheen. Former Republican Senator John Sununu, who was ousted by Shaheen in 2008, will face Democrat Chris Pappas in November. Pappas is currently New Hampshire's 1st District Congressman. Republicans are preparing for their first ever midterm convention, the two-day gathering being held in Dallas beginning tonight, with President Trump as the headline speaker on both nights. Ahead of the opening bell on Wall Street, European shares are edging lower and stocks in Asia were mixed as oil prices near $100 a barrel amid renewed tensions in the Middle East. This is NPR News.
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4: 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I'm Naomi Lewin. 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

0: Have you thought about the Roman Empire yet today? We'll look at what its architecture tells us about living there 2,000 years ago. There's a city in Bulgaria that's even older than Rome or Athens. And in just a bit, we'll learn about Plovdiv, the cultural capital of Bulgaria, with evidence dating it back 8,000 years. My favorite Bulgarian guide tells us how it's a fashionable destination today that you'll probably really like. And listeners share tips from their own travels to lesser-known places that did not disappoint in being delightful. When Philip Barlag first stepped off the train in Rome, he saw a 2,000-year-old wall. Wandering through the remains of the ancient city with its temples, aqueducts, and arenas, his fascination grew, and he's since become a self-described Rome nerd. All that curiosity turned into a book. It's called The History of Rome in 12 Buildings, which is not really a guidebook, but a companion guide to reveal the hidden stories of the Eternal City. Philip joins us now on Travel with Rick Steves to discuss how to bring that rubble to life, how to resurrect the ruins of the city which, in its prime 2,000 years ago, meant not the city, but the entire civilized world. Philip, thanks for being here.
1: Rick, thank you so much for having me.
0: So I enjoyed so much reading through your book, and clearly it's written by a Roman nerd. What's with this nerdiness approach that you have to Rome? How did that happen, and how have you enjoyed that?
1: So enjoy is an interesting word, because I have to confess something. Being in Rome is almost a form of torture for me, and that's because every time I see, you mentioned knock the dust off the monuments. If I see four ancient bricks stacked on top of each other, I feel this compelling, deep urge to know what were those things? What was the building that was there? Why was it built? And so that quest to have to know, to understand where I am, what I'm seeing, you ask a lot of questions, you answer some of them, you learn more, you keep going. And being in Rome for me has always

0: Ben, just the next question, finding the next answer, putting it all together.
1: When it comes to the challenge of what I call resurrecting the rubble, what are some of your tricks to help us humanize what happened so long ago?
0: I think knowing who the people that built the buildings, what they were trying to accomplish, what was happening inside of Rome at the time, and stack those chronologically with one another so that the cumulative effect of looking at a small handful in the thousands of interesting buildings in Rome gives you a real sense for how to put these things together in space, where they sit on a chronology, where they sit on a timeline. So much of history can be inaccessible because it's so rich and complicated. And I feel like knowing some of the shortcuts to that narrative, that history, really helps people enhance their experience for visiting the city. And that's what I was aiming to do.
1: You know, I think it's easy to underestimate what ancient people were capable of. Because you stand there and you look at the Basilica Maxentius, and it's like it's a wall, a ruined wall on the edge of a football field. And you're looking at this thing, and it's got a few big arches. And then you see little broken nubs on the top of that, and you realize, holy cow, that is just one wall. Those huge niches were side niches. And if you look at the nubs, you can extend them all the way across that football field of a size of a vacant lot. And then you pave it with beautifully cut marble and fountains and elegant people. It's just hard to get your brain around it. I know you feature the Baths of Caracalla in your book. And when you wander through the Baths of Caracalla, you can almost see it, but you need a little help, don't you?
0: You need a little help. You get to squint. And that's what's great about finding places where there's just enough intact from the ancient world to help you remember what the rest of it looked like. That's the Pantheon for me. You go in the Pantheon, you look at the floor, and then you realize every building looked like this. It's like, this is as beautiful as it is. It stands out because of its uniqueness in the modern era. The ancient Roman world was full of buildings that were beautified in their own way, but they were everywhere. And the whole city looked like that. And so at one time, it's very romantic to have that vision. And then the other, there's a sense of sadness for not being able to experience it, or at least maybe that's where my nerdiness comes
1: out. There was... I have to always remind myself that there were centuries of time when people had no luxury of appreciating history or art. All they wanted to do was get a roof over their head and feed their kids. And for centuries, I just learned this last year, they had kilns set up on the sites of the greatest buildings of ancient Rome. And for centuries, they would break up the marble, feed it into that kiln, and turn it into material that could be used for some crude kind of concrete and mortar to build buildings in the Middle Ages. And these kilns, they literally chewed up and munched up and dissolved ancient Rome. And today, it's built into medieval buildings that we don't hardly pay attention to. And it leaves the puzzle with a lot of missing pieces, doesn't it?
0: It does. It also is where the term the Eternal City gets its name, because that is actually, as tragic as it is to us, this is a continuation of a long-standing Roman tradition. Because the ancient Romans pillaged even older, even more ancient buildings for building materials as well. And so it is think of graffiti in the same way. If you go to Rome and you see the graffiti on these ancient monuments, your modern sensibilities, it's offensive. But then you remember, so much of what we know from ancient Rome comes from surviving graffiti that someone etched on a wall in a building that got buried and excavated 2,000 years later, and now we know about how much people charge for bread or wine, other services widely available in the ancient world. And so it is heartbreaking, but it is also the continuation of a long-standing Roman tradition.
1: Yeah, that's how history unfolds. Philip Barlag hosts a podcast called The Greats of History. His affinity for the Roman Empire shows in the books he's written. Right now on Travel with Rick Steves, we're looking at what he's uncovered in The History of Rome in 12 Buildings, a travel companion to the hidden secrets of the Eternal City. Philip's also written The Leadership Genius of Julius Caesar, Modern Lessons from the Man Who Built an Empire. His latest title is Evil Roman Emperors, The Shocking History of Ancient Rome's Most Wicked Rulers, from Caligula to Nero and more. Philip, in your book you wrote, nothing has a need for curation like a trip to Rome. Be our guide right now and our curator. I'm standing on the Via Sacra. Mm-hmm. This is that common, the Roman Forum is the common grounds where the tribes that lived on the seven hills around that got together and traded. And that was the spark, the way I understand it, that lit the flame of Rome 700 years before Christ. And from that little community grew this empire, last for 1,000 years. Standing on Via Sacra at the height of the Roman Empire in the first 200 years after Christ, what would you feel? How can you help us know what it's like to stand there during a procession surrounded by all of these towering marble buildings? We think of them as white, but they were, you know, garishly painted. And you have all sorts of action going on. How can you bring that to life for us? Help us.
0: Soldiers, armed soldiers, were not allowed in ancient Rome. They were expressly prohibited. There was one exception, is if the Senate, the governing body, granted a conquering general a ceremonial parade. In that case, he could bring his troops through this city, and he would march his enemies in front of him as trophies of war. If he'd killed his enemies, they would put up floats with their effigies so that the citizens could still boo the image of the vanquished foe. And the general, to prove their success, their prowess, and to demonstrate their largesse, would throw big feasts and toss treats to the crowd. And they would host banquets and feasts all over the city. They would set up tables right there in the forum and invite on the dime, so to speak, of the general. So you imagine that you're a poor everyday Roman, a rank-and-file citizen just living subsistence, and some general has gone off and they've conquered a foe, and now you have civic pride, and you're attending this parade, and you're standing on the Via Sacra, and the chariot goes by, and you've never seen a Roman legionary in their full regalia, and you get to throw, and you cheer, and you get to feast and drink and party, and you're all toasting that one conquering general who, by the way, has someone whispering in their ear the whole procession down the Via Sacra, "Remember, thou art mortal. Remember, thou art mortal," to remind them not to let this go to their head, because this is a transient example. And that all went right down the Via Sacra in the concluding moments of that march through the city.
1: And then the parade's over, and you come back the next morning with your son or your daughter, and you stand in front of the arch of Septimius Severus.
0: Yes.
1: And you interpret some of the propaganda on that arch to teach your child what the story is. What would you see in that propaganda?
0: Well, I think what you would first notice is what's missing. There are some big chunks taken out of the Arch of Septimius Severus. And unlike a lot of ancient monuments, it's not decay or degradation over the years. It was a deliberate act. Septimius Severus had two sons, Caracalla and Geta, and they hated each other, and they fought and they feuded. And when their dad died, they went to war with one another. And after Caracalla eventually wins, by the way, having Geta murdered in the arms of their mother and then prohibiting her from showing any public mourning over his death, lest he kill her too, he damned the memory of his younger brother. And part of that is to excise any imagery of the damned. And so when you see the big chunks taken out of the Arch of Septimius Severus, what you're looking at is where Geta would have been when his dad built the monument before the brothers decided to try to kill one another.
1: And apart from all these grand triumphal arches and all these grand temples, you've got little intimate glimpses at life. You've got doors still swinging on the same hinges that they've swung on for 2,000 years. Is that right?
0: Yes. The Pantheon's the most notable example. Some of the doors that were cast in ancient Rome have been repurposed into more modern buildings like San Giovanni on Laterano.
1: Yeah.
0: In the Forum, there's, I think, a very moving little temple, the Temple of Romulus. Romulus was the son of Maxentius, the one that Constantine defeated in a civil war to claim sole possession of the Roman Empire. Maxentius had a son whom he loved and adored, and he named him Romulus, and Romulus died at a young age. And this small temple is erected in the Forum, and it has the original doors. And you remember that in the giant, big titans of Roman history, Constantine unquestionably being one, there are lesser known figures who each had their own lives, their own stories. They had made their mark. Their names exist more as an afterthought, the Temple of Romulus being one.
1: It's so romantic to me that for centuries, pilgrims and historians and just thoughtful people have sat and looked at the rubble of Rome and been inspired by it long after those emperors were gone. I love the thought that it was pretty much buried and it was a cow field. It was literally called the cow field, wasn't it, for generations?
0: Yes.
1: And then Edward Gibbon looked at it and he was inspired. He wrote The Rise and Fall of Rome. And to this day, romantic pilgrims and travelers and seekers can sit there on a little chunk of ancient Rome, and with the help of a book that curated, gives us some context, they can get more out of that visit. Philip, thanks for writing Rome in 12 Buildings, and thanks for sharing with us a little glimpse at how to resurrect the rubble. of ancient Rome.
0: Rick, thanks for having me, and hopefully the next time we're raising an espresso together in Rome.
1: Beautiful idea. Ciao. We'll get travel reports from fellow listeners in a bit on lesser-known places they've visited or are preparing to go to that you might enjoy exploring also. But first, prepare to be pleasantly surprised by a truly ancient cultural capital of Bulgaria, Plovdiv. It's Travel with Rick Steves.
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1: When it comes to both underappreciated and surprising destinations in Europe, Bulgaria just might be at the top of my list. Bound on one side by the Danube River, that's up in the north, in the Black Sea on the east, Bulgaria's location is at the intersection of civilizations through history, and that gives it a vibrant cultural heritage. And while the modern capital city of Sofia is certainly worth a visit, if you have time for just one city in Bulgaria, I'd say it's got to be Plovdiv. P-L-O-V-D-I-V. Plovdiv. It's Bulgaria's charming second city, and it claims to be one of the oldest inhabited cities in the world. It's a fascinating place to explore, and it's just flat-out easy to enjoy. To take us on a tour, I'm joined by a Bulgarian tour guide who I've known for many years. A good friend of mine in Bulgaria helps me whenever I'm on a mission in Bulgaria, Stefan Bozajev. Stefan, thanks for joining us.
3: Thank you for your kind invitation, Rick. Dobar den.
1: And dobar den, that's one of the few Bulgarian words I know. That means good day, is that right?
3: That's right.
1: Dobar den. Hey, tell us, where is Plovdiv and how big is it? And just introduce us to the city.
3: Well, when you look at the map of Bulgaria, Plovdiv is in the very middle of the country. It's just a little bit more than an hour drive from the capital to the east from our capital, from Sofia. It's our second largest city with a population around 360,000 people. A lot of young people there, a number of universities, but most importantly, known as the cultural capital of Bulgaria.
1: Now, you said it's a one-hour drive from Sofia, so that means if you fly into the big airport in Sofia, you could just go directly to Plovdiv. I've been many times through Bulgaria, and there's a wonderful train connection that cuts right through the country if you're heading east to Istanbul, and it laces Plovdiv and Sofia together. And it's known as one of the oldest continually inhabited cities in the world. How do we know that, and what would we see from those days?
3: Well, it's not only in the books, but it is based on what was discovered during different archaeological digs. Mostly, we have discovered different pottery from around 6000 BC, and this was in the very heart of the city, in three of the hills dominating the landscape there. This is how we know where life started and when it started.
1: Wow.
3: Today, most of it is in the local archaeological museum.
1: And then, of course, history does not stop with that. That's just kicking things off. And you've got ancient Greek civilization, ancient Roman, and then Ottoman civilization from the east. How would we see these influence in the city today? I'll never forget walking through downtown pedestrian zone of Plovdiv, and you've got an ancient theater that's sort of worked into the cityscape.
3: Well, the remnants of these civilizations are to be seen all around the city. You walk in the old town among beautiful mansions of rich merchants from the 1800s, and just around the corner, it's the 2nd century Roman theater, which has been discovered just in the 1970s. And then we'll have the remains of the walls from the Greek period, so from 4th and 3rd century BC. And all of this is blended together into one beautiful architectural mix.
1: Nice. You know, it's like, to me, Sofia is the New York City or the Chicago of Bulgaria. And Plovdiv is more like the Boston or the San Francisco.
4: It's not so mighty, but I think it's easier to enjoy in a lot of ways. And I love how in Bulgaria people have regional jokes. I know that the little town of Gobrovo is the butt of a lot of jokes in the way we would have, you know, the Swedes would joke about Norwegians or whatever. How do the people of Sofia look at Plovdiv, and how do the people of Plovdiv look at Sofia, and how do the people of Bulgaria look at Plovdiv?
3: Well, definitely the people of Plovdiv, they believe that they're the elite of the nation. And they have so many rights to say that. They believe that they're the aristocracy. The old history lays there. The old factories that moved Bulgaria into modern times were established there. And the people in Sofia, they just have their fast-paced life. And sometimes they're envy at the people of Plovdiv. Why? Because the people in Plovdiv, they're very typical to say the term bicha ilak, or simply enjoying my time. Dolce far niente.
4: Yeah, that's sort of that Italian love of life in Plovdiv. Bulgarian guide Stefan Bozacev is our guest right now on Travel with Rick Steves as we explore the Bulgarian city of Plovdiv, P-L-O-V-D-I-V. Stefan has been guiding since he was a teenager, and he's never stopped, even after completing a law degree. He serves on numerous tourism-related boards in his hometown of Sofia and has a passion for helping visitors understand Bulgaria. He was my sidekick, who essentially co-starred in my public television episode on Bulgaria a few years ago, and you can follow Stefan on Facebook. He's at Down the Road with Stefan, and that's Stefan with an F. You know, over the years, I've had a lot of friends who are Peace Corps workers who have worked in Bulgaria, and they've told me that the girls in Plovdiv are famously beautiful, and they also tell me that statistically, a Peace Corps worker is more likely to meet a local and fall in love in Bulgaria than anywhere else on the planet. Have you heard of that?
3: Well, definitely there's truth about here, because when you stop in the middle of the main pedestrian drag of Plovdiv simply to enjoy a cup of coffee and enjoy the life, you see so many beautiful women, and actually they're all dressed up, because for them it's a matter of pride to show their elegance there. So definitely I cannot blame all the volunteers from the Peace Corps.
4: I've sat on the same boulevard. It's just an amazing boulevard, and it's like a fashion parade. You can sip your coffee there, and men and women strutting their stuff. In the old days, I remember during communism, it was dark and huddled, and people gathered quietly in the park to talk sports and politics. Today, there's a sort of a boisterousness, a love of life, a colorful celebration of good living. Tell us a little bit just about the scene, the energy. Where would you find people talking? What would they be talking about? How can a tourist connect with a local?
3: Well, one of the best spots to do that is one tiny neighborhood called Kapana, or the Trap neighborhood. It's a trendy place with a number of small cafes and restaurants and gelaterias and everything. And it is so tiny and so packed. So it's this old European vibe that you are sitting at a table of a stranger. And in the end, this person is not a stranger anymore. Yeah. People there are friendly, and they can invite you to drink together beer or coffee or just to enjoy meal. So that's the place. Kapana neighborhood.
4: Kapana, K-A-P-A-N-A. Famous for its graffiti, right? The government subsidizes the graffiti, and it's like artwork on the walls.
3: Correct. That's one of the best places in the city where you can see all those beautiful murals on the walls, because for years and years we have a problem with ugly tagging on the walls and graffiti, and the local government, they decided that the best way to fight off the graffiti simply to invite the best of the public artists to create art on the walls. And that's why now it's like an open-air gallery.
4: Stefan, I'll never forget when I was in Plovdiv, just getting lost in the hill with all of the old architecture, the cobbled lanes, these beautiful, elegant old, I believe they were Ottoman buildings. Tell us about the characteristic architecture in the old town of Plovdiv.
3: Well, most of the buildings in the old town of Plovdiv, they were built in the very late 1700s till mid-1800s. Those were the houses of the rich people. So, beautiful architecture, symmetrical houses, painted in different colors, yellow, blue, red, whatever. Two or three floors, but all of them behind mighty stone walls, just in order to have protection for their own safety and for the safety of their wealth.
4: And if you're hiking around on that hill with all the old towns, you get to the top of a hill, and you're likely to find a monument that recalls the communist days. Tell us about the heritage for Bulgarians today, 40 years or so after the fall of communism.
3: Well, in Bulgaria, we are still dealing with the heritage of our communist part. We are still not 100% sure what to do. In the recent years, they've opened a small number of museums dedicated to the art of this period. But if you want to see it in the real environment, you can go to one of the hills in Plovdiv to see there the Alyosha Monument, a monument dedicated to the Soviet soldier built in the 1950s, a monument that still dominates the cityscape of our second largest city.
4: You know, Bulgaria was a very loyal subject of Moscow during the darkest times of communism. They joked that Bulgaria was like the one extra republic in the Soviet Union. Why do you think that was?
3: We were definitely very loyal ally of the Soviet Union. Why? Because definitely we exploited the system. We would have the best prices for raw materials, for gas, petrol, steel, whatever. And at the same time, we would have markets for our own production here. So our politicians, they were smart. It was not only about political loyalty. It was also about benefits from being friends.
4: And then how is that today? Do you still have smart politicians that are clever at working with the capitalist world and the European Union?
3: At the moment, Bulgaria is a member of NATO. Bulgaria is a member of the European Union. And the Bulgarian governments have followed for the last 20-something years the traditions of the Western civilization, of the European civilization, and we are loyal partners and allies of the North Atlantic Organization.
4: Stefan Bozajev is the lead guide for Luba Tours in Sofia, Bulgaria. He's introducing us to Bulgaria's second city, the cultural capital of Plovdiv, right now on Travel with Rick Steves in an interview from our show archives. Stefan's been called Bulgaria's best tour guide for his knowledge and passion for his country, and I can vouch for that. His company offers tours of Bulgaria and the Western Balkans and is planning guided excursions into the stands of Central Asia along the Silk Road, plus Armenia and Georgia. Their website is lubatours.com, spelled L-Y-U-B-A. So it's interesting because Bulgaria is a place where you'll see minarets from the Ottoman age. And Bulgaria is where East meets West. But I have a sense that even with all of its Eastern heritage, Bulgaria really has an interest in looking West. It's a place where cultures come together. And it comes together in a lot of ways. You can see it in the architecture, and you can also see it in the food. Tell us, when we're going to Bulgaria, what food we should look for.
3: Definitely, you will find a lot of fresh salads. And on the top of the hierarchy of salads is the very famous Shopska salad, S-H-O-P-S-K-A. This is the salad that shows everything typical for the Bulgarian cuisine. Tomatoes, cucumbers, and cheese on top of it. And, of course, a few secret ingredients
4: cheese,
3: that you
4: right?
3: can... I was waiting for that. It's not feta cheese. It is our Bulgarian cow milk white cheese. Together, they symbolize the Bulgarian flag. Beautiful salad.
4: How does it symbolize the flag again?
3: The cheese is white. The cucumbers, they're green. And the tomatoes, they're red. So we have the colors of the Bulgarian flag presented in the salad.
4: All right. And then also, I'm always remembering stuffed peppers when I'm in Bulgaria.
3: Oh, yes. Definitely, we have different types of stuffed peppers. Two of them are my favorite. The first one is with rice and meat baked in the oven. And the second one is heaven for vegetarians. So these are roasted peppers, peeled and then stuffed with cheese and eggs, then deep fried. Amazing, with some yogurt on the side.
4: Now, if I'm in Plovdiv and I've just had a beautiful dinner and I'm ready to go out and stop by a bar or a cafe and have a drink, what would be a typical drink that people of Plovdiv would like to have as they're watching the parade of people?
3: Rakia is the best one. Rakia is our national drink, typically made from grapes or plums. And this is the type of drink that goes best with the shopska salad that I've just mentioned.
4: So tell me how you drink. I mean, I really like when I'm in a country to know how you drink, not just what you drink, but how you drink, and then how you wish somebody well with a toast. Can you help me be a good drinker of rakia in Bulgaria?
3: Absolutely. What you should do in order to be a temporary local, you order your shopska salad and a glass of rakia. And while you're waiting for the salad, the rakia arrives. Then you don't drink it at once. You just sip it because it is very strong. But before starting sipping, you should look at your friend's eyes and say, Na zdrave. Good health.
4: Na zdrave.
3: Na zdrave.
4: All right. So, Stefan, I've been going to Bulgaria ever since I was my first visit. I think I was a student. And I've seen hard times in Bulgaria. And I've seen frustrating times and dark times. And now I feel like we're seeing good times. If you and I were sitting together on that beautiful pedestrian boulevard in the most beautiful city in Bulgaria, sipping our rakia, how would you feel about where your country has gone in the last couple of decades? And what kind of hope do you have for the future?
3: I will definitely see the progress. All those hard steps that we have taken, but we have taken them into the right direction, into direction to belonging of the European Union, of NATO, enjoying the safety that we have gained in these troubled times. And although that we have hard days, it seems that we are definitely on the right path. And simply, I would enjoy all the gains of democracy.
4: Is there a dynamic in your country where there's a threat to democracy now, or do people see they've tasted democracy, they've known the dictatorships and the communism of the past? What is the appetite politically for the people in Bulgaria these days?
3: Of course, as every single modern society, there are some divisions in our society. There are still people who are very nostalgic about the old days of the communism, about even the dictator, about the safety of that times. But at the same time, all those young people who had the chance to travel around the world, they've seen the benefits of the modern democracies. And that's why now I can easily say that we have a strong civil society, that even if there are some crooked politicians trying to divert us from the right way, we'll be ready to stand up and defend what is right.
4: Stefan Bozhadev, thank you so much for joining us. I look forward to a day when I can sit with you and sip that rakia right on that beautiful boulevard in that beautiful city of Plovdiv. Na zdrave.
3: Na zdrave, Rick.

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0: With all the talk of how crowded the main sights of Europe have gotten lately, with visitors from all over the world, have you been enjoying travels to any places that are off the main tourist path? 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Judith is on the line from Atlanta. Hey, Judith.
4: Hi, Rick. Thank you for taking my call.
0: Where have you been and what do you want to talk about?
4: Well, I was in England about a year ago this time, and I was staying in Canterbury, and I had various things on my list of things I wanted to see, and one was Sissinghurst Gardens. I tried to figure out public transportation on a Sunday afternoon, and I finally asked the hotel for an option, and they gave me the name of a private driver. And so I hired this gentleman to drive me to the gardens where I enjoyed this. It's just blended tulips in bloom, and it had just rained that morning. Everything looked just fresh and dewy. Basically, there were very few people there wandering through the gardens, and I was able to go into the living quarters where Vita Sackville West and her husband lived in this. It's a pretty old place, but very cozy, and you could feel the times. It was back in the 40s, I think, 30s and 40s. And he arranged to pick me up. I told him I thought I'd be there a couple of hours. He came back, picked me up after I had seen pretty much everything I wanted to see. And he just took me back through all these little villages and little narrow roads with the hedges that are stone.
0: Okay. Oh, I love
4: stone. It. It was a delightful afternoon.
0: I'm not even that into gardens, Judith. And when I'm in England, when I stumble onto gardens, I take a special look. It's just the English love their gardens and they love to share them, don't they?
4: Yes, they do. And it just was a really special visit and a special memory. I think about a lot. I took lots of pictures, so that is part of the memory, too.
0: One thing I would recommend for people is to remember you can hire a taxi in small-town countryside, like in the countryside of England, by the hour, and you just talk to them and see if they've got an hourly rate. Or you can just take a taxi from point to point and then find another taxi when you're ready to go on. If you wanted to save money, you probably could have let the car go at Sissinghurst and spend a couple hours there and then find a driver from there onward. And if you do it by the hour, you can say, why don't you take me the long way? Take me through the villages. And you can get a sort of a small, and it's usually a guided tour because cabbies love to talk, you know?
4: Right. And this gentleman did, too.
0: That's the fun of travel. Hey, Judith, thanks so much for calling.
4: Oh, thank you,
0: Happy
4: Rick.
0: Happy travels.
4: I enjoyed it.
0: Take care. Bye now.
4: Bye.
0: Jerry's calling in right now, and Jerry's calling from Mountain View, California. Jerry, thanks for the call.
5: Hi, Rick.
0: Hey, where have you been traveling lately, and what stories do you have?
5: So my wife and I will be visiting Belgium and France this fall. First for a couple nights in Bruges, then out to Normandy for about a week.
0: Uh-huh.
5: Where one of our bases will be on Fleur, which you recommended in one of your travel books.
0: Mm-hmm.
5: Now, I'm hopelessly forever fascinated by all things World War II. My wife, not so much, but she indulges me. And we've decided so far on touring Omaha Beach and both the American and German cemeteries. My question is, what would you recommend as the other must-see D-Day and Battle of Normandy sites to see over 2 days?
0: You know what I would do? Two things. First of all, there's a whole cottage industry of English expats that are World War II buffs that live and work in Normandy. And what they do is they take either private tours or minibus tours around. And there are so many great little personal labors of love, personal passions of the people who are these World War II buffs that have their own museum. And I find that they're competitive and they're creative and they're intimate and they're really a fun dimension of experiencing the whole World War II history and D-Day landings and so on in Normandy. So book a private guide for a half a day or even a whole day. That would be one thing. The other thing is the town of Caen, C-A-E-N, has something called the Memorial Museum. You've probably heard about it if you've been studying for your trip. And when I went to Caen, I thought, this is where wives like yours, who have no interest in World War II and are just going along because they love you, this is where they're thankful they're there. It shows a very personal side, the impact on families. You know, it takes the glory out of war and just gives you a sense of what was going on and how did it impact communities and what can we learn from it. It's a very experiential memorial.
5: Will we be taking a walking tour or visit a museum or both?
0: In Caen, it is just a big memorial / museum. And it's the major site in Caen. Caen is kind of an industrial town that was featured in the whole Normandy World War II thing. But this memorial, it's like the regional museum in my mind. And it is capped by a very powerful pro-peace kind of memorial, as anybody who suffers through a war would be inclined to be pro-peace, I think. So the two things I'd recommend for you is the private guided tour, and private can be expensive with your own private guide or much less expensive as one of eight travelers on a minibus that would leave from wherever, on Fleur, wherever you're staying. So you can Google that. Guidebooks will explain it. We certainly have it in our France guidebook. And everybody's going to go to Arromanche, and everybody's going to go to the American cemetery. Not everybody's going to go to the German military cemetery, but at La Camba. But I'm so glad you're going there because, you know, there's another side of the coin there. And this was at the end of the war when Germany was down to the dredges of who could go to the front line and die. Dredges is a terrible choice of words. It was just the kids. It was old people and kids because that's all they had left. And if you look at this memorial, you think of the heartbreak of that, of these kids that were sent to the battlefront when Germany was basically already losing. It's a powerful experience. Don't miss Bayeux while you're in the area. And Bayeux is thought-provoking to me because Bayeux is famous for a different Normandy invasion, and that was from Normandy to England in the Battle of Hastings from 1066, 1,000 years ago. And it just lets you know that that body of water between France and England has kept warring tribes apart for a long time, and when they do cross that body of water, it's quite a historical spectacle. Sherry, thanks for your call, and I hope that gives you some ideas on...
5: It does, Rick. Thank you so much.
0: You might do. Take care and let us know how it goes. Happy travels.
5: Okay. Thanks, Rick.
0: We're checking in with a few of our Travel with Rick Steves listeners right now at 877-333-RICK. We're getting ideas for traveling away from the maddening crowds of the major tourist sites and enjoying a little serendipity in surprising places. Let us know how your travels are going and share any tips you think other listeners might want to know. Our email address is radio@ricksteves.com. Barrett's on the line from Dallas in Texas. Hey, Barrett.
6: Hi, Rick. How are you?
0: I'm doing fine. What traveling have you been done lately, and what's on your mind?
6: I wanted to maybe just talk a little bit about just the joys of small-town Europe. I know that's something that you're passionate about. I'm sure many of your listeners are as well, but maybe a couple of small vignettes to relay. One was a beautiful long lunch that we had in... Greve in Chianti, sort of central Tuscany, where we had it in someone's home, small village, probably maybe, 500 people to the village, but someone was running a restaurant essentially out of their home that overlooked their vineyard and kind of their own wine production. And we had, wonderful time last year in Alsace and in Franconia in Germany, and also got to stay in some small villages in those parts of Europe. So we just highly commend, you know, the small town charms, especially if you can find places that are off the beaten path that let you use some of your language skills and, you know, maybe make some new friends as well.
0: So, Barrett, you mentioned Chianti. Did you say Alsace in France?
6: Yes.
0: And Franconia in Germany. And those are three great words, Chianti, Alsace, Franconia, three wonderful countries, Italy, France, and Germany, and three opportunities not to be in a famous big city with lots of tourists, but to be exploring the rural area, people who don't see tourists a lot, and to celebrate their culture, what they're excited about, to have a restaurant surrounded by vineyards in Chianti. And in Alsace, you could find the same thing, and in Franconia. The wine is a common denominator for all those places.
6: Absolutely. And sometimes we get people that ask when we come home, you know, how did we find these places? And I would generally say what I love to do is sort of overlay, you know, all of the sort of great, you know, information that guidebooks have about regions and maybe, you know, things to think about in those regions. So, for example, in Franconia, you know, started as Würzburg as sort of the starting point to think about, you know, some of the great sites that are there, and then found a little village outside of that where we could find accommodation. And as you said, enjoyed some beautiful white wine, have a well-known for their Silberner grape in that part of Germany, and just learned a lot. Little Lutheran village. So I think it's just kind of coupling, you know, information you may find and what kind of piques your curiosity in some of those places to see.
0: Barrett, I'm so glad you called because this is really important. People come back from Europe these days, and one thing that's happening is they complain about the crowds. Well, where did they go? They went where everybody went. Now you're talking, let's just stick with Chianti, Alsace and Franconia. Okay, you go to Chianti, and I believe Siena would be a big city nearby that you'd want to stay in, and that's going to be crowded, it's going to be great, it's going to be expensive. And then you have that little ad lib countryside experience. You're in Alsace. You'll want to be in Colmar. That's the most exciting town from a touristic point of view. It'll be crowded, it'll be expensive. And then you go into the countryside. And you go to Franconia, and you do your thing, and you see the residents and the beautiful palaces and so on in Würzburg. And then you get into the countryside, and that's where you leave the crowds. That's where you find much more affordable food and accommodations. And most importantly, that's where you can just have that sort of serendipity time. And you are kind of venturing beyond where the guidebooks go. And I can say, as a guidebook writer, I think more people should do that.
6: Yeah, I might just say, you know, a couple of maybe practical tips. So I, you know, love sort of just wondering on Google Maps and finding out, you know, where there might be little dots on the map that I didn't know that existed. Mm-hmm. Another great just kind of local tip, and of course, you know, apps change, but using local apps like WhatsApp or other kind of texting apps where, you know, you can make up for some of your language deficiencies if you put those to Google Translate. But many times, if you're making reservations in some of these smaller areas, you really need to kind of find a way to sort of get to them, and they may not have a website. But then you know you're really onto something if it has local reviews and you can get to them through a text message, which was the case in Chianti, where it was just an individual. His name was Alberto, and this was his home restaurant and his own prosciutto, his own homemade wine, homemade olive oil. And we were there for just a beautiful four-hour lunch experience.
0: Again, you can't write a guidebook for that. You go to a town that has no tourism, you meet Alberto, and you enjoy his beautiful food. I mean, you can do that in any of these places. And I really think that there are these little nondescript guest houses and B&Bs that they've just missed the crush of modern tourism. And you have a very special time as the American traveler who stumbled into that little nondescript village that's, you know, an hour away from Würzburg or an hour away from Siena or an hour away from Colmar.
6: Absolutely.
0: Well, Barrett, thanks for your call.
6: Thanks, Rick.
0: Take care. And Jennifer's calling in from Rockwell in Texas.
7: Yeah, thank you. How are you?
0: I'm doing great. Where have you been traveling lately?
7: Well, we have been traveling quite a bit, and one of the things that I wanted to share was our move. More than our travel, we moved our family of five to Portugal in 2013, and I would love to just encourage any family who is even remotely considering doing that to not give up on your dream and do it, because it was probably one of the best decisions we've ever made as a family of five, which is not easy to move.
0: What a wonderful testimony. This is really fascinating. So you've got, a family of five, three kids. And
7: three daughters, yes.
0: And this was 10 years ago or something?
7: Yes, we moved in 2013.
0: And how long did you stay there?
7: We were there for 2 years. We lived in Qeshqaish. I know you know where that is.
0: Oh, yeah.
7: And outside of Lisbon, yeah. And my husband and I were both teachers back then, so we were teachers at an international school outside of Lisbon.
0: Okay. And how old were your children then?
7: They were 15, 11, and 5.
0: My.
7: So just a great age to pick them all up and move away.
0: Wow. And
7: yeah.
0: From a parenting point of view, it was worth the trouble. It was worth the headaches and the expense.
7: Yes, everything. And, you know, just our change in lifestyle. We're Texans, so you know how Texans live their life. And it was a great change in lifestyle. It was an amazing, eye-opening opportunity for our whole family.
0: How was life in Texas and Portugal different?
7: Well, I mean, just the size of our home, you know, we went from about 3,000 square feet to about 990 square feet.
0: Wow.
7: And it was great. I mean, I can't say that we missed that. We didn't miss the caretaking. I know my husband didn't miss mowing a big lawn.
0: Mm-hmm.
7: And, you know, learning how to shop, grocery shop. We made mistakes with that. We would go and buy, you know, meat for the whole week. And then by Wednesday, you realize you got to throw half of it away.
0: Now, that's interesting.
7: Yeah. Their food is just so much better than, you know, what we put in our meat in America. So.
0: And if you were going to stop by a little pastry shop on the way home, what would your kids like?
7: A pastel de nata.
0: I was just checking the pastel de nata. That's you're a good mom. Let's just take a moment, Jennifer, and think about a warm pastel de nata coming out of the oven.
7: Yeah.
0: Take me back to Portugal.
7: I'm gonna run to Whole Foods right now.
0: So you were in Qeshqaish. That was kind of like the aristocratic resort outside of Lisbon 100 years ago, right?
7: Yes, and the beautiful old homes that date back to the 1700s,
0: yeah.
7: You know, are kind of dotted throughout the ocean, the lining of the ocean, you know, up the Atlantic towards like Sintra going that way. You know, some of them are open for tours and some of them are closed off,
0: yeah.
7: But it is a very upscale community. But at the same time, you have just average families living there, going about their daily lives, and that's what we ended up doing. So,
0: Jennifer, do you ever fantasize about what would happen if every person in Texas had a chance to have that experience?
7: Yes, and I'd do it all over again myself. But I think for my children, especially, if I really reflect on them, the friendships they made. We had students from every continent except Antarctica. And the friendships they made and, you know, what they were able to understand about all the diverse cultures.
0: Mm-hmm.
7: We had diverse religions at our school.
0: Yeah.
7: You know, being able to understand that, I think it's really set a course for their lives. And I've seen that, like how adventurous they are studying abroad. My oldest works in government. You know, I mean, just the way that their lives have worked out.
0: Think about the parenting value of that, Jennifer. Any of us who have been parents or are parents or who will be parents, you know, we have an opportunity to introduce our kids to the world in a way where they celebrate diversity.
7: Right.
0: And that's what
7: and
0: you
7: not
0: did.
7: Be fearful of it. Mm-hmm.
0: That's what you did.
7: And yeah, absolutely.
0: You have made my day with your call. This is so nice to hear. Well, best wishes, and give my best wishes to your entire family, and I hope that your children, who are no longer children, they use this as a springboard to be enthusiastic about the world, and I hope and happier when they're home.
7: Absolutely.
0: Okay, take care,
7: All
0: Jennifer.
7: Right.
0: Thank you.
7: Thank you so much.
0: Bye-bye.
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14: From Michigan Public, this is Stateside. I'm April Baer. Today, Canada's counter tariffs take effect, further snarling relations with Michigan's largest trade partner.
15: Many of those sort of retaliatory tariffs are hitting back at prior tariffs the U.S. had put in place, so a lot of steel products from the U.S. are being tariffed.
14: Also, shaping a future funding stream for arts education in Detroit.
16: You know, what we're working on is really about how we make sure the next generation of artists can come out of this city.
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17: And I think for me, the work of creating a poem has more to do with listening than it does to do with speaking, you know, of trying to hear what is urgent and to convey that.
14: All that and more coming up today on Stateside.
18: Live from NPR News in Washington, I'm Kristen Wright. Republicans will gather in Dallas today for the party's first ever midterm convention. Over 2 days, the party is looking to rally and unify ahead of the midterm elections. The stakes are high this November, with Republicans and Democrats battling for control of the Congress. Texas Senator Ted Cruz says voters have a choice between two visions.
19: One vision, I think, is a common sense vision. Low taxes, low regulations, lots of jobs, secure the border, lock up violent criminals and protect our families. I think that's where most Texans agree with that. I think most Americans agree with that. On the other side, I look at what's happening to the Democrat Party, and they're getting more and more extreme.
18: Party conventions are usually held during presidential election years. President Trump pushed for a midterm convention amid the war with Iran, high prices, and trade wars. He'll deliver the keynote address tonight. New Hampshire's battleground Senate race is set. Former Republican Senator John Sununu and Democratic Congressman Chris Pappas will face off for the seat being vacated by Democrat Gene Shaheen. Sununu served as senator in the early 2000s and lost his seat to Shaheen. Pappas, a moderate, beat a member of the Democratic Socialists of America to win his nomination. Election observers from the Justice Department monitored several polling locations in southern New Hampshire. New Hampshire Public Radio's Lau Guzman reports.
20: Karen Johnson says she's been the election moderator at Beach Street Elementary School in Manchester for as long as she can remember. She says the operations were smooth, even when federal observers came to watch voting at her polling place.
21: It was totally uneventful. They asked a few questions. They just sat here, watched what was going on for a little bit, and I didn't have much engagement with them.
20: Poll workers across Manchester and neighboring cities echoed that sentiment, reporting a steady stream of voters and no major disruptions despite the federal oversight. For NPR News, I'm Lau Guzman in Manchester.
18: The U.S. is hitting back at Canada's retaliatory tariffs. The White House says it's banning Canadian motorcycles, dairy, and alcohol products. NPR's Emily Fang has more.
1: Citing what it called discriminatory measures against American cheese, the White House announced it was stopping most Canadian alcoholic beverages, dairy, and motorcycles. The Trump administration has also threatened potential 50% tariffs on Canadian assembled and made cars that could kick in this coming January, despite a free trade agreement signed during Trump's first term exempting such cars from tariffs. Earlier this week, Trump also wrote on his social media site he was forbidding Canadian origin products from the GSA. That's the federal government's procurement platform, which handles hundreds of billions of dollars of orders and contracts for goods and software and other services that support federal offices.
18: Emily Fang reporting. This is NPR. An announcement from OpenAI says it has solved one of

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1: It can break down under extreme mathematical conditions. Katie Riddle, NPR News.
2: Almost all of the Hawaiian island of Kauai is without power. Hurricane Lowell pelted Hawaii's western islands as a Category 2 storm. The winds brought down trees and power lines on Kauai and destroyed homes and businesses. About 73,000 people live on the island. Lowell has now weakened to a tropical storm, but there's still a serious threat of flash flooding and mudslides in the Hawaiian Islands. The National Weather Service says up to 5 inches of rain could fall on the Big Island. The storm is forecast to gradually continue weakening over the next few days. Months of cleanup could be ahead. The NFL season kicks off today with a Super Bowl rematch between the Seattle Seahawks and the New England Patriots. I'm Kristen Wright. 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

0: Welcome to Stateside. I'm April Baer. A little bit later this hour, University of Detroit Mercy's poet in residence, Michael Laughlin, discusses his latest collection of work.
1: In the beginning, I wanted poems with sharp endings, closing arguments that would finally convict the cruel. I wanted a voice like Robeson's when he made the shooting briefly stop.
0: That's coming up in just a bit, but first, Canada's retaliatory tariffs become official today. That equates to added costs on roughly $20 to $27 billion worth of American goods, things like steel, clothing, even certain food products. The new tariffs from our neighbor to the north came a month after President Donald Trump imposed similar tariffs on Canadian goods. So is this just the new normal? Michigan businesses that rely on Canadian products and Canadian customers have been going to extraordinary lengths to stay viable during this time. Jason Miller is a professor of supply chain management at Michigan State University's Eli Broad College of Business. Jason, welcome back to Stateside.
2: Thank you for having me.
0: Let's talk about this from the U.S. tariff side of things for a moment. How would you describe the effects that U.S. tariffs toward Canadian goods have had on trade and business so far to this point?
2: So one thing it's important to realize is that in general, U.S. tariffs on Canadian imports have been quite low. We're looking at just a couple percentage points on aggregate. Now, a lot of that is because, you know, crude oil, by far our largest import from Canada, is exempt from tariffs. And so what we've seen is high tariffs, especially on steel, aluminum, any type of metals coming from Canada. In terms of motor vehicles and motor vehicle parts, the tariffs were actually substantially higher last year in 2025 than they've been this year. And so just as an example of that, auto parts

0: from Canada, the ratio of tariffs relative to the value of those imports was about 11.7% in October of 2025. That number was just 2% in June. And so the tariffs kick in place on the $20 billion of Canadian goods at 50%. That will raise that effective tariff rate, but we don't yet have the data to see essentially the overall effect of that. And now we have Canada putting in place tariffs on, I believe the number I've seen quoted is about $27 billion of U.S. imports. And those tariffs are ranging from 15% to 50%. Many of those sort of retaliatory tariffs are hitting back at prior tariffs the U.S. had put in place, so a lot of steel products from the U.S. are being tariffed. Perfumes, makeups, chapsticks, type of products, that's what we're tariffing right now across the border at each other. Interestingly enough, one of the most affected product categories is a lot of telecommunications and networking equipment. So a lot of the things you need to get, let's say, different systems to talk to each other.
1: It's interesting when people talk about that kind of a mirroring. I didn't even realize that there were so many of the same kinds of products crossing the border.
0: No, there are, and this is actually something that's pointed out in the trade literature is incredibly common. It's what we call intra-industry trade. So you have steel flowing from Canada to the U.S., and then you have U.S. steel going to Canada. And in a lot of instances, that's because it's just a lower cost because of geographic positioning. It's a lower cost, or it's a specific grade of steel that is needed and is more produced in Canada or in the United States. And so we'll see this. And there's some, in my eyes, some great ones that have been tied up in the most recent tariff spat because it's things like preparations for your hair and things of this sort. So it's, personal grooming products and perfumes and different cardboard packaging and paperboard packaging. We tariff the Canadians, now the Canadians are tariffing us. And so it's one of those situations where no one's winning by this. So this is the important thing to keep in mind. The Canadians are not magically winning by tariffing all these U.S. products. You can see with them having to pass legislation to help companies, they're fully acknowledging, like, we don't want to do this, but we feel we can't just allow our exporters to be tariffed and not have a response. We're now kind of in this commodity price cycle situation. Copper's been hitting record high levels on the London Metal Exchange. We've got crude, Brent, the international benchmark's getting really close to 100 a barrel. Diesel's been at record prices in the U.S. since about last Friday. And so it's not a good environment from an inflationary standpoint right now.
1: Jason, what are some of the ways that the U.S. and Canadian economies are structured around each other and around the concept of a tariff-free border? I mean, how much of our economies are dependent on this dyad that we have between the two countries?
0: So on a basis for GDP, Canada's far more dependent on the U.S. as an export market than we are on them. So that's one thing just to be very clear about. But Canada, it's a country one-tenth the size of the United States, roughly by population. But once you get crude oil out of the picture, Canada actually buys more stuff from the United States than we buy of theirs, which is an incredibly high degree of essentially importing from the U.S. on a per capita basis. Now, also that exporting is far, far, far higher as well. So of the two countries, Canada is far more dependent on this, incredibly low tariff ecosystem that we have. But for states like Michigan, for states like Maine, they trade a lot with Canada. And so this matters immensely. And so trade is still shockingly geographically concentrated. And so when you look and say, okay, auto parts exports from the U.S. to Canada. Canadian vehicles rely very heavily on U.S. originated auto parts. The top states where those auto parts exports to Canada originate from are Michigan, number one, Indiana, number two, Ohio, number three, West Virginia, number four. you'll notice a pattern. They're all geographically fairly close. And that makes great sense. And so the key thing is this is disproportionately negatively impactful for our state compared to Colorado. Trade with Canada really don't matter that much to Colorado for manufactured goods at the end of the day. It matters immensely for the state of Michigan.
1: Right. In your experience, when businesses have had to rearrange or come up with contingencies in their supply chains, I'm thinking during COVID, I'm thinking during wartime situations, you know, that we've been able to see in real time. Do you observe them switching back to older relationships once a disruption is passed? I mean, I don't know. The Canadians seem pretty ticked off by all this. I'm not sure if they'd be ready to welcome us back with open arms, you know, no questions asked. But do the markets tend to encourage that when once a plan B is in place?
0: It depends on the type of good you're talking. For consumer-oriented goods, it really depends where that final market demand is at. And so, as an example, the US is now importing on a price-adjusted basis about 10% fewer passenger vehicles than what we were before this tariff war broke out. But we're exporting 20 to 30% fewer passenger vehicles on a price-adjusted basis. Biggest reason for that is most of those exports of passenger vehicles that the US produces head to Canada, and the Canadians are not wanting to buy US vehicles as much. Will that change? Say president's out of office, let's say it's 2030. I don't know. So on the consumer side, it entirely depends on what that end consumer market wants. On the, I'm going to call it the intermediate input side, like the paper packaging or plastic packaging. What you're likely to see, at least in the near term, is going to be exporters lowering their factory gate prices to some degree. Now, they're not going to offset a 50% tariff, but they may cut price by 5 to 10%. And then the importer absorbs a share of it, and they try to find other ways to cut their expenses to sort of make up for this. And we saw a lot of that last year. You cut new product development, you cut the marketing budget, you find other cuts because at the end of the day, you're not comfortable yet switching suppliers. The challenge, if you're trying to switch to a new supplier, is going to be you're going to pay essentially list price for product. So you're probably going to pay more than what you were paying previously. So you're going to see, a lot of importers on both sides of the border trying to essentially adjust expenses. But the one thing with tariffs that we've observed is each company, since their sourcing patterns differ, these cost shocks tend to be very idiosyncratic, and it's also very unclear how long this will last. And those two forces together make companies very loath to raise price by much. Because you're really worried, okay, if I increase my price by 5% and my rival doesn't source as much from, let's say you're a Canadian company and my rival doesn't source as much from the US and they don't raise their prices, well, a 5% increase for me may cost me 10% of my sales. And that's a really bad situation. And so there will be pressure not to raise prices because these shocks are idiosyncratic and we don't know how long they're going to last. President could wake up tomorrow and all of these Section 338 tariffs are gone and the Canadians would drop them the same day, I'm guessing. And so that's where it puts companies in a position where it's hard to know what to do.
1: Professor Jason Miller has been joining us from MSU's Broad College of Business. He's a professor of supply chain management. Jason, thank you so much.
0: Hey, thank you for having me.
1: We're going to break for just a moment now. Next up, where does Mike Rogers live?
2: The only problem was his house in White Lake wasn't livable for some time, so he had some issues getting official clearance to live in the property that he'd purchased in Michigan. So
1: The Fact Squad got a lot of listener questions about this. They'll tackle Mike Rogers' place of residence when we return. This is Stateside.
3: One country hit hard by the defunding of USAID was the African country of Malawi.
4: 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Second problem is the challenge of distance.
3: In the first of a series supported by the Pulitzer Center, Big Picture Science travels with reporters from Science Magazine to look at the impact of the USAID cuts in key spots around the globe.
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1: This is Stateside. I'm April Baer. This election year, we're turning to you to answer questions about election 2026. As part of our FAQ Squad, that's FAQ Squad series, our friends at Bridge Michigan got questions about where Republican U.S. Senate candidate Mike Rogers actually lives. Michigan Public's Zoe Clark talked to the Bridge Michigan team.
7: Matt Mancarini, Lauren Gibbons, hi.
2: Thanks for having us.
8: Hi.
7: So, Lauren, we've got a number of these questions about Mike Rogers and his residency. First, fill us in on the backstory.
2: This is a storyline that came up with a lot of urgency in 2024 because Mike Rogers, after serving in Congress, did move down to Florida for some time. He was registered to vote there, had bought a house, and then he decided to come back to Michigan to run for the Senate. The only problem was his house in White Lake wasn't livable for some time, so he had some issues getting official clearance to live in the property that he'd purchased in Michigan. So there was a lot of furor over whether or not he actually lived in the state he was running to represent, and it was hounding him for quite some time.
7: So, Matt, you did some digging. Right now, what did you find? Where does Mike Rogers live?
8: Well, Mike Rogers and his wife own the White Lake Township property. It's been listed as their principal residency for tax purposes. Currently, the Florida home had been listed for that in 2023, but that is now in Michigan, and he's also registered to vote at that White Lake Township home.
7: So what does that tell us?
8: That means that he is declared that that's where that's his primary residency. That's where he's voting from. That would be his home.
7: Lauren, how much political attention is this getting, and should it?
2: You know, it came up a few times ever since the general election process started. Michigan Democratic Party Chair Curtis Hertel referenced it. You heard Abdul El-Sayed, his Democratic opponent, reference it a few times now, has said he'd send Mike Rogers back to Florida, for example, as one of the attack lines. That said, it's not as salient of an issue as it was in the 2024 campaign. He does live here, as Matt said, and even though he did live in Florida for a time, at the time, in 2024, it was a little bit more of a pressing issue for him. At this point, he does live in Michigan.
7: Thanks so much, you two.
8: Thanks for having us.
2: Thank you.
1: Arts education is not necessarily an easy thing to come by in some of Michigan's school districts these days. And this fall, the Children's Foundation of Michigan is working to create an endowment that will make arts experiences possible for kids in Detroit. Andrew Stein is president and CEO of the foundation, and we've invited him here to talk to us about it a bit more today. Andrew, welcome.
9: Thanks for having me.
1: This campaign, we should say, will culminate in a homecoming weekend for a whole deck of arts professionals with Michigan connections, including a man you may know best as Pawnee, Indiana's finest attorney. Mark Evan Jackson is the deadpan delivery that has graced shows like The Good Place, Brooklyn Nine-Nine, and of course, Parks and Rec. He is also known to audiences on the west side of the state as a former host and producer for WGVU Radio, and to still others as the talent behind the Thrilling Adventure Hour podcast. Mark Evan Jackson, welcome. We're just tickled to have you here.
10: Thank you, April. I'm delighted to be with you.
1: Andrew, can we start with you? Detroit is a place in which arts education at storied spots like Cass Tech is like the reason that we have Motown Records, because there were young people who were getting intensive experiences with the arts early on, schooled to a very high standard, sometimes in music, but also in visual arts, in theater programs, and more. What have you observed of what it's meant that our, you know, our commitments as a state to public school arts programs have gone through so many ups and downs?
9: Yeah, I think the arts are sometimes thought of as extra or something that would be a nice to have. But you ask kids, you ask educators, you look at the science and the data, and the arts are essential. And that's the case whether you want to be a professional artist, an actor, a musician, a dancer, or you are just a kid who wants to feel a sense of pride from their drawing or their painting being displayed on the wall at the school, or build confidence by getting up on a stage for that first time and the thrill that comes with getting in front of a room of people. And we know that in Detroit better than anyone, than any city, because of the amazing artists, musicians, actors, comedians, and many, many others that have come out of this city. And so, you know, what we're working on with Mark is really about how we make sure the next generation of artists can come out of this city.
1: Sure. Mark, your time in Michigan was on the West Side. I know you're a Calvin University guy. How did you get interested and connected on this?
10: Well, my time in Michigan is all over. I did spend many years in Grand Rapids. I spent a summer in Traverse City, but I lived in Detroit in the late 90s. I was initially the musical director for the second city in Detroit, and then later a main stage cast member with people such as Keegan-Michael Key and Mary Beth Monroe and Jamie Moyer and Larry Joe Campbell and Sam Richardson and Tim Robinson. So I was born in Buffalo, New York, but after about age 17, it was Michigan for sure.
1: Yeah. I admit, Mark, I can think of worse training for comedy than working in journalism as you did.
10: But positively, I think one of the things that makes me a decent improviser is that I have given lots of oral reports on books I've never read. And as happened to me, as happens to a lot of people in public radio, I was the producer of a 3-hour per day, Monday through Friday, call-in talk show until one Friday when they fired the host. And on Monday, I was the host. And I think I was 25 years old and I knew less than I do now, which isn't a ton. And so it is, you know, you're winging it. Like there's no alternative. The air is there and it can't be dead.
1: Thank you for your service. Were there early arts experiences for you that helped to set you on your path?
10: There certainly were early arts experiences for me that got the ball rolling. My parents were both artists. My father was a trombonist and my mother was a painter. And from early on, I was very fortunate to have piano lessons from age 6, adding percussion in 5th grade, adding French horn in 7th grade. Both of those, French horn and percussion, I did all the way through my time at Calvin in Grand Rapids, both playing in both band and orchestra. So music is truly the reason that anybody has any idea who I am, because I initially, it was in probably 1994 that alumni from my college were putting together an improv company to do improv, and they asked me to come play the piano for them. And I truly was at their very first rehearsal for about 10 minutes and said, we're going to have to find somebody else to come play the piano because I want to learn how to do what you're doing and do it for the rest of my life. I also proposed at the time that I wanted to make $50,000 a year doing it. And they were like, well, now we know he's crazy. Because that was $2 million in Grand Rapids in 1994 or 5. But yes, the arts are essential. My career is largely accidental. And echoing what Andrew was saying, the arts are for everyone. So if we find the next generation of Keegan-Michael Keys and Jack Whites and Big Sean's and whoever, that's outstanding. But it is just, the arts are a basic human right and so good for everything. They teach you that, they teach you how to learn. The arts teach you how to learn. It teaches you that you won't be amazing at something initially, and that you'll fail, and that failure of that sort is not a lasting or fatal condition. It's something that everyone goes through. And if you are able to separate your ego from immediate success, then you'll be able to, you know, work together and listen and take in input and feedback and get better at it over time. And that's how to learn anything. It's a close correlate to sports as well. Like, practice and rehearsal are essential for everything in life.
1: Andrew, to Mark's point, I don't think anybody has to be sold on the value of this in terms of life experience and just the widening of worlds. But how did you settle on the idea of an endowment as the right instrument for what you're trying to do?
9: Yeah, Mark and I met almost a year ago. And since the first evening we met, we have been off and running on now this event we are planning called the Coney. And the proceeds of the Coney are being used to support youth arts education in the city of Detroit, but in two ways. One, the majority of the proceeds that we've raised through this event and will raise through the event are going to go out in the form of grants to organizations in the city that are providing arts education to kids right away. And then we're taking a portion of the funds and we've created what we're calling the Endowed Fund for Youth Arts. And this is going to be a perpetual forever fund that we're going to continue to grow over the years that will provide consistent annual support for the arts in the city. So, you know, it's great to do something and get some money out the door. But anytime at the Children's Foundation, we think about how are we building sustainable capital to meet the needs of kids, not just today, but 10, 20, 50 years from now. And endowment is one of the ways to do that. Large institutions have lived on endowment for many, many years, universities, hospitals, cultural institutions. But, you know, to have a dedicated endowed fund that provides annual capital to the organizations that are providing really critical arts education to kids, we think that's just as important.
1: Is the idea to fund teaching positions with the endowment, or like something a little more diffuse that would be spent across schools?
9: Yeah, so we'll have flexibility each year on how the dollars from the endowment are spent. We know it will be to fund programs in the city of Detroit that are providing arts education for kids. We're looking at and understand the value of teaching artists. That's a big part of Detroit Creativity Project that Mark and his wife Beth helped to found. So teaching artists, experiences for kids to get out and share their art, and then capacity building for just amazing nonprofits, big and small in the city that are providing a variety of arts education to kids.
1: Yeah. Mark, as you were saying, you and your wife, Beth Hagenlocker, founded the Detroit Creativity Project, improv programming for Detroit youth. Anybody who has met a kid knows that kids are in some ways kind of perfect improv performers. But could you say a little bit more about why this for why youth? I mean, kids often it's a difficult thing to get them to get over themselves a little bit and take the risks on stage that improv invites. What did you hope they would learn in doing so?
10: Improvisation is a wonderful art form. It's sort of a baseline for all art forms. I mean, you're beginning, you know, not being great at something, and then you've got to iterate and try and fail and get a little bit better and a little bit better. And in addition to being fun and funny, improv is a really great confidence building, fear erasing, friend making, world opening, empathy driving life skill. In order to improvise, everybody has to be on the same page. The seminal rule of improv is yes and. So you have to show up with positivity and get on board and then also add to it. You have to say yes to what's happening and then you yourself have to add to it. So it's a field leveler. There are no cool kids in improv. There are no jocks and nerds and mean girls or whatever. Because if one person's not on board, it simply doesn't work. So you have to listen to others. You have to collaborate. And so in addition to being a really good time, it's a collaborative thing that teaches everybody that you are already equipped with everything you need to be a part of the conversation. So it teaches an agency, it teaches a sense of belonging, and people that go through improv programs as adults together are in each other's weddings later. Like it when you allow yourself to be vulnerable, you learn that we're improvising all day every day. It's not that scary, and the attitude with which you approach it makes a difference.
1: Have you learned anything by by teaching improv to kids?
10: Positively, yes, absolutely. I think it, probably in all pedagogy, you learn more by teaching than you do by being on the other end of the classroom. I've learned that kids are limitless, and as you say, young people are sort of very prepared improvisers because they have wonderful senses of imagination. They've got, experience depicting those around them and putting themselves in other people's shoes. The one thing we fight against in improvisation is somewhere along the lines in third grade or so, we find ourselves saying to kids, sit down, be quiet. Don't be silly. Don't pretend we've got serious work to do. And improv is undoing that. So the teaching of improv, you realize as you're going through it, begins with what are effectively playground games. Follow the leader, do a weird walk, make a funny voice, take something that somebody else is doing it and heighten it, make it exaggerated and make it bigger. You also learn that in life, if you're trying to stay buttoned up and be too cool for school, you run the risk of failure. If you're willing to be vulnerable, if you're willing to look silly, you almost never do.
1: Yeah. Andrew Stein, if I can come back to you, as I mentioned, this whole campaign culminates in this weekend event called the Coney. As a Coney enthusiast myself, I don't really need a justification for why you chose that name, but I am curious about it. And if you can tell us a little bit more about what's going to be going on, what does it mean to have a homecoming weekend?
9: Yeah, I mean, I'll give a brief origin story. I met Mark a year ago at a dinner organized by Angelique Power, president of the Skillman Foundation, at the Cranes homecoming event. And Mark and I met, and the only reason I talked to him is because my daughter is a huge Brooklyn Nine-Nine fan, and I wanted a great story for my 15-year-old daughter. And what that led to is Mark sharing a vision he had of inviting his famous friends and their friends and others that we knew had ties to Detroit back to the city for a charity weekend. And I just I yes-handed. I said, yes, and I think the Children's Foundation of Michigan is the ideal partner for you. And so we've been off and running on planning this. And we went a couple of months without a name. And then one day it just hit us that we should call this the Coney, a big, messy variety show or a celebrity charity event with everything on it. And we said, oh, that's good. We'll pencil that in until we think of something more mature and responsible to call this. And then it just kind of stuck. And we started having a lot of fun with the brand and all of the hot dog, chili mustard, onion metaphors we could think of.
10: Andrew's being humble. the name the Coney came from him because we did, for a time, we were trying on all these 3- and 4-letter D-based acronyms. And then we realized that you can see a film at the DFT, at the DIA, after getting dinner at the DAC and get pulled over by the DPD. And we were like, why would we add one more to this ecosystem? And Andrew said in a meeting, he simply said, I think this might just be called the Coney. And there's no shorter shorthand for Detroit than the Coney. If you know, you know. And if you don't, this show may not be for you.
1: But you guys, it's perfect. I mean, that's a place where people go before and after all manner of late night, all night arts things all over Metro Detroit, right? And it's a place where creative people go to have, crazy conversations about the stuff that they're doing. I love it.
10: The name is very apt, I think. It, as you say, it does evoke Detroit. It evokes creativity and wildness and late nights and fun. And that's what we're hoping that this show will be as well. The Coney itself on September 26th is a party for Detroit.
1: My guests today have been Mark Evan Jackson, who's going to be part of the homecoming weekend that will be the Coney, September 25th through 26th in Detroit. We've also been talking with Andrew Stein, who's president and CEO of the Children's Foundation of Michigan. Mark and Andrew Stein, thank you so much for your time. We really, really appreciate what you're doing.
10: Lovely chatting with you. Thank you for your service.
9: Thank you, April.
1: Let's pause here for a moment. Poet Michael Laughlin is our guest after this. Stay with us.
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1: This is Stateside. I'm April Baer. Poet Michael Laughlin has been living and writing in Metro Detroit long enough to see places and people he loves go through a lot of changes. His new poetry collection, Running Lights, catches up with street corners, absent friends, and so many memories. His attention moves from the mundane everyday things to powerful themes of friendship, family, and how we move through time in our communities, however large or small we define them. One of Laughlin's prior collections, Trumbull Avenue, imagines stories going back decades on a street in Detroit that he drove almost every day. Right now, Laughlin is serving as a poet in residence at UD Mercy, where he also teaches. Michael Laughlin, welcome back to Stateside.
17: Thank you very much, April.
1: Do you mind reading for us from the book as we get started?
17: I'd be happy to.
1: There's one called Unfinished Ours that is maybe the first thing people will lay eyes on.
17: Unfinished Ours. In the beginning, I wanted poems with sharp endings, closing arguments that would finally convict the cruel. I wanted a voice like Robeson's when he made the shooting briefly stop. I got old and grew quiet, carving lines to mimic shapes of rivers and of birds over rivers. And the bombing and bludgeoning continued while the soughing of wind over grass was heard by the grass. Now I want poems like train windows, admitting all the mountains and clouds and towns, the story of a family camping by the tracks, and the tale of a girl waving from a fence. She'll grow up and go off to law school and end up a judge and find the innocent innocent. I welcome the sound of beaters ringing a silver mixing bowl, bright as a child's loud song. I want poems that readers put down to write their own poems and songs, novels, epics, movies, work that takes them so far away they never think to return. I want poems no one ever finishes.
1: Wow. I may be showing my age a little bit, but that really reads to me as sort of an ultimate midlife swords to plowshares kind of conversation with yourself about your own writing.
17: I appreciate that you mentioned the work as a conversation with myself. I'm post midlife myself, so I'm there. And I think that
1: don't say that because you're not much older than me.
17: But the progression of any writer, the progression of any person internally, considering what it means to be human, is that we go from certainty to uncertainty. You know, I was so. There's a wonderful William Matthews poem in which he describes meeting Charles Mingus and being 18. And he said, I knew that Mingus was a genius. I knew two other things, but it turns out they were wrong. And I think that captures kind of my youthful experience of myself. And I was very certain about a lot of things, and I saw poetry as, probably early on, I saw poetry as a hammer. I spent a lot of time holding a hammer in real life, so that's natural enough. But I have come to see it differently.
1: Is that because at the time that you were thinking those things, poetry was more inherently a political and social mode?
17: I'm so glad you asked that. I found myself thinking about this conversation late last night. And Poetry is inherently political. Public radio is inherently political for much the same reason. We in a page, shine our attention on folks who sometimes don't have the focus of attention otherwise. And in doing so, I think we seek to expand the circle of empathy. There's no literature at all without the human capacity for empathy. And we currently have a politics which seems to be opposed to empathy on principle. So including is a political act. And yet I hope that what I am doing is evoking that response rather than berating the listener. We get enough of rhetoric from the newspaper and from advertisements, etc. And we don't want to, in poetry, make another commodity. We want instead to offer a doorway into a different mode of seeing, to make something happen in the reader.
1: Some of the writers who we talk to, they approach a body of work with a lot of intention and at least some kind of narrative thread, if only through the discrete timeline that they're writing on. I'm thinking of Jonah Mixon Webster, where when I open one of his books, I'm getting meditations on a theme. It's unfair, though, to assume that poems in a collection necessarily have a thread. But is there for what you've been working on with Running Lights?
17: I keep finding threads. And I think for me, the work of creating any poem has more to do with listening than it does to do with speaking, you know, of trying to hear what is urgent and to convey that, to cause it to be urgent for a reader. Or a listener. I think that the one of my mentors, Ellen Voigt, spoke of each poem as being a journey, and I feel that. She also said in her wonderful Virginia voice, "They're all drafts till we die."
1: Oh boy!
17: And they certainly are, you know. And we revise ourselves, we revise our poems, and we keep finding in there a new vision. It's not a correction; it's a new discovery.
1: Is there anything in this collection that has been through what you would consider substantial revisions
17: all
1: on the way
17: them.
1: To its? Okay, then. All right.
17: All of them, and some of them over many years. You know, some of them are rediscovered. In Trumbull Avenue, there's a poem that, comically, the poem was based on a letter that I had set aside because it was illegible, and I was going to type it and lost it. And 10 years later, I found it and of course, turned it into a poem, which was published somewhere. And 10 years later, revised that poem substantially again. You know, so that's like different phases of my life. There can be a negative way in which writers correct themselves. My early work has its own life, has its own vitality that I don't have anymore. I think that there are that what I have now is maybe a little bit more nuance and depth.
1: I hesitate to make any grand pronouncements because there's some different technical things going on in different poems, but
17: thank you.
1: I do feel that when I'm reading your work, the rhythm of verses is maybe less of a driver than the motion within each line.
17: I think that's true. I think that's a good observation overall mm-hmm. about me.
1: Could you read to us? There's a poem called "Empty Bus" that I think is later in the collection.
17: I would love to read that. "Empty Bus." I wake with a start on a bus in a strange town. Among those not riding along, writers from a prison where I haven't returned in months. Maybe they sit together reading to each other around a table in a block room they can sometimes share. I owe them. I recover Bishop's poems from under the seat, also a book with a map on the cover. Someday, an auto worker promised a young poet in long-ago Detroit, someday the world is ours. Maybe Levine guessed the dream's cost. Mandela on Robben Island, King in Memphis. Who can afford to hope? My dad never heard the dog sigh in sleep without the gut twitch of shells and a chatter of guns. I haul my own paternal dreams. What howls now? A scouring wind, sometimes a dead hush. The driver calls out streets and I study the route. My bus is missing Wilfredo Monge, who taught me Spanish names for tools while I mixed mortar and laid block for a school outside San Pedro Sula. One morning, without a word, he handed me his month-old godchild and laughed at my translated face. By now, she's 10. Outside the bus, a blear, neon, and a lone girl in a thin coat. In Detroit, Rose has a house alive with neighbor children, reading, writing, and eating her food. Evenings, she gathers friends to read Toni Morrison. I pull another book from under the seat, four masks on the cover, and find among detonations Reginald Dwayne Betts invoking a future, ours. As if on cue, the behemoth shudders to a stop, and I disembark to walk into a world I love.
1: If you're just joining us, my guest is Michael Laughlin. His new collection of poetry is called Running Lights, and we've just heard him reading Empty Bus. In addition to writing, Michael also teaches at University of Detroit Mercy, and he is poet in residence at the university right now. Thank you for that. I think people will, even though they couldn't see the line breaks, probably got a sense of what I meant about the motion.
17: That's a really astute observation, April. I really appreciate that. I think you're saying that makes me reconsider the poem.
1: Okay. Well, I just have to say, I mean, maybe I was responding to the cue of the title, but there was something there of, you know, the speed of thought as you're sort of in the one of those liminal spaces, like sitting on a bus, or just regarding the neighborhood in any way, and all the associations that you bring up. Some of them were obvious, but can you tell us more about Rose?
17: Rose is a hero. Rose Gorman is a remarkable person. You know, I'm fortunate enough to have a number of mentors who are a lot younger than I am, and she would be among them. She was the staff person at Tuxedo Project. She's now at working with Michigan, the University of Michigan, in the Detroit Project.
1: Yeah.
17: And she has a lovely child and a lovely wife, and I'm happy to call her a friend.
1: You have a longstanding relationship with places in the book, and maybe some of these are places that others of us have some connection to. In the case of the Tuxedo Project, you know, a lot of people know about Stephen Henderson having taken this space where he grew up in Detroit, and you know, working with it into residency. And I wonder, as you have visited and revisited some places like that, maybe even through revision of poems, what you notice? I mean, do you think that you tend to see things more clearly over time, or maybe on the other end, with even more associations that might actually cloud what or complicate what you initially thought of them?
17: That's a huge question. It's a great question.
1: But
17: I love it. It touches really on two very different things. The community is complicated. Nobody owns it. Nobody owns the story of it. the last thing I want to do is say, oh, I can speak for this neighborhood or that community or whatever, because it's nothing could be further from the truth. In addition, Detroit is undergoing many kinds of transformation at the same time. And I don't want to oversimplify that at all. My wife and I lived in Corktown when we were first together, and some of the poems are anchored there. It's a radically different place now, in which I could not afford to rent a house. So that's one area of great growth and change. The community around the Tuxedo Project is in pretty rugged shape. It's also about 2 miles south of the university, and we very often don't see things in relation in their actual geographic relation. You know, when you step back and do that, it's stunning because it's being there is a different experience than I have on campus, needless to say. And but the second part of your question, which is kind of more germane both to me and my project of being human and to this book, is as we get older, we carry forward with us, yes, a large bundle of associations at all time. I teach in an institution that I formerly was a student. You know, I was there in 1972 leading a very frustrated campaign for George McGovern. So as a freshman, and that tells you the state of that campaign, I guess. But I come to that institution with a lot of the weight of a lot of time, having grown up in Highland Park, having a mile west of the institution, east of the institution, sorry. And I used to walk to school, you know. But that's part of aging, is that we go into these experiences carrying more past and more nuance. And sometimes what we saw as in a simplified way when we were younger, we see in a much more complex way. Young people, as a young person, let me speak for myself, I tended to go into communities that were new to me as though they were an aspect of my personality or project.
1: Huh.
17: And now it's like I realize how...
1: Maybe it's nothing to do with me.
17: It's totally arrogant. You know, that's the and I wasn't even conscious of that.
1: Yeah.
17: On the other hand, I think young people light us up. I love being around a campus for the fact that they have sparks flying.
1: Michael Laughlin's newest poetry collection is called Running Lights. He'll read some new work on Friday, September 25th at Detroit's 27th Letter Books. If you can't make it that day, mark your calendar for November 17th. Michael will be hosting a reading at University of Detroit Mercy, where he teaches and where, as you heard, he's poet in residence. It's at the university's Black Box Theater. Michael Laughlin, thank you for traveling in with us.
17: Thank you so much. It's been a complete delight.
1: That wraps it up for Stateside for today. Our show's producers are Ronia Cabin-Sugg, Michelle Jokish-Polo, and April Van Buren, with additional help from Sam Bobian. Our senior producer is Mercedes Mejia, and the executive producer of Stateside is Laura Weber Davis. Stateside is a production of Michigan Public. You can find out more and catch up on all kinds of stories at michiganpublic.org. We're a broadcast service of the University of Michigan. Thank you so much for listening. We'll catch you tomorrow. Take care.
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Good morning. It's 6 Eastern, 5 Central. I'm Nicole Walton, and this is a morning edition for this Wednesday, the 9th day of September. In the forecast for today from the National Weather Service, mostly sunny skies, high 72 to 78. Mostly clear tonight and cooler with lows 48 to 54, except 42 to 48 interior west. Tomorrow, mostly sunny. Highs will be 66 to 72. Right now, Copper Harbor is 68 degrees, Iron Mountain 64, Sault Ste. Marie is 67, and in Marquette, we've got 66 degrees. 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
1: Live from NPR News in Washington, I'm Korva Coleman. The U.S. military says it destroyed five Iranian oil tankers yesterday after Iran targeted a U.S. warship. NPR's Hadil Al-Shelchi reports Iran has retaliated by targeting U.S. military assets in Jordan.
2: The U.S. military said its warship evaded Iranian ballistic missiles twice over the past 2 days and continued to patrol waters near the Strait of Hormuz. In response, the U.S. Central Command said it destroyed five crude oil carriers of Iran's Islamic Revolutionary Guard Corps in the Gulf of Oman and near Kharg Island. Shortly after, Iran said it had attacked a U.S. base in Jordan, and Jordanian forces said they intercepted 18 ballistic missiles in its airspace. This came hours after Iran said its forces seized an unmanned U.S. submarine in the Strait of Hormuz. In response to that, the U.S. military said one of its underwater drones had malfunctioned earlier this week and that it did not collect sensitive information. Hadil Al-Shalchi, NPR News, Istanbul.
1: The head of the world's largest museum, the Smithsonian Institution, says he is going to retire. Lonnie Bunch has led the institution for 7 years. In the past several months, President Trump has bashed the Smithsonian. NPR's Andrew Limbong says Trump has tried to paint the institution as led by radical activists.
3: In 2025, Trump issued an executive order criticizing exhibits and programs that, quote, degrade shared American values. For example, the EO singled out an art exhibit about the history of sculpture and racism in America. Jump ahead to July of this year, the administration issued a long report criticizing the National Museum of American History for moving towards, quote, extreme political activism. And last month, the Department of the Interior said that the executive departments can't support the Smithsonian under the current leadership.
1: Lonnie Bunch is the first Black American to lead the Smithsonian. Federal safety investigators say there's evidence pilots considered aborting the landing of the Amazon cargo plane that crashed in Miami last weekend. NPR's Joel Rose reports investigators plan to interview the pilots today.
4: The National Transportation Safety Board says evidence recovered from the plane's flight data recorder shows that the flight crew briefly released the brakes and increased the throttle after the plane had already touched down, which suggests they considered trying to go around and attempt to land again. The Amazon cargo plane overran the runway by roughly 1,300 feet and crashed into two vehicles on the ground, killing five people and injuring five more. Investigators plan to interview both the captain and first officer, as well as the air traffic controllers on duty at the time, and they asked the public for any relevant information about 21 Air, the Miami-based company that operated the flight. Joel Rose, NPR News.
1: The Republican National Committee opens a two-day convention in Dallas this evening. The focus is on President Trump, who will speak on both nights. You're listening to NPR.
0: 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It's a new Workday. It is 6:04 Eastern. Good morning. I'm Nicole Walton for Public Radio 19 News. A California man has been arrested in Chippewa County for stealing money from a Paradise Hotel. Last Thursday morning, Michigan State Police responded to the Paradise Lakefront Lodge for a theft that had happened the previous night. The man

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1: A partisan fund was created to cover the costs of bringing information about the library ballot question to voters. On November 3rd, voters in the city of Hancock and Hancock, Franklin, and Quincy townships will consider a millage to provide ongoing funding for the Hancock Area District Library. If approved, the millage would support services including library staffing after school hours, new materials, and special reading programs. If the millage doesn't pass, the library revert to operating as a school public library under a narrower scope of service. And it might take more time before Michigan's governor chooses whether to opt into a federal education tax program. The Michigan Public Radio Network's Colin Jackson has more.
2: The federal scholarship tax credit offers tax breaks for donations to organizations that grant scholarships to low-income students. Those could pay for things like tutoring or private school education. Michigan is one of 15 states that still hasn't decided whether to join the program, despite calls from Republicans. Governor Gretchen Whitmer says she's still waiting on details from the federal government about how the program would work.
3: The fact of the matter is the U.S. Treasury has not even released any of the guidelines, so it's premature for anyone to make any projections, including me. We got to get the information.
2: Public school advocates have criticized the tax credits as a roundabout way of putting public resources toward private education. I'm Colin Jackson in Kalamazoo.
1: It'll be mostly sunny today with highs 72 to 78. Right now, Gwynn is 62, Houghton 66, Ishpeming 63. And in Marquette, it's 66. Coming up at 6:21, the 9/11 attacks forced the CIA and other intelligence agencies to overhaul their way of doing business. But now critics say President Trump is dismantling much of what was built. For Public Radio 19 News, I'm Nicole Walton.
4: It's Morning Edition from NPR News. I'm Leila Fadel.
5: And I'm Michelle Martin. Good morning. Israel reacted with anger and defiance to yesterday's announcement that the United Kingdom would impose trade sanctions on Israeli settlements in the occupied West Bank.
4: Britain's foreign minister called the ban necessary to stop settlement expansion and Israeli settler violence against Palestinians there. He accused what he called settler terrorists of ethnic cleansing. Canada and France joined the effort and imposed their own sanctions, intensifying international pressure on Israel from longtime allies.
5: For more on Israeli and Palestinian reactions, we go now to NPR's Carrie Khan, who is in Tel Aviv. Carrie, good morning.
6: Good morning, Michelle.
5: So I understand that Israeli officials were rather indignant and retaliated quickly after the UK announcement. What did they say?
6: Foreign Minister Gideon Saar called the UK's statements about Israel's conduct in the West Bank outrageous lies. He said they were morally distorted and anti-Semitic. Here he is.
7: I say to the Labour government and to every government in the world that thinks it can force Israel to act against our national and security interests. You have no chance of succeeding.
6: Retaliation, too, was quick. They announced the closure of the British consulate in East Jerusalem. That office mainly deals with Palestinian affairs. And they had a list ready of British representatives that are now barred and expelled from Israel.
5: And what about the reaction from Palestinians in the Israeli-occupied West Bank?
6: The Palestinian Authority's president put out a statement yesterday welcoming the sanctions. In the West Bank, we spoke with Suleiman Douabshe, the chairman of Douma, a Palestinian village. He said he wished the sanctions had been firmer. These decisions, he says, for us will have an impact, and that means a lot for Palestinians in the West Bank. But he said he doubts Israel will make any changes because he says the government does not respect international law. His town has been hit extremely hard by settler violence. Several residents have been killed by settlers since October 7th, and cars and homes have been burned. The UN says there have been more than 3,000 attacks by settlers in the West Bank since October 7th, 2023. And in this year alone, Michelle, the UN says at least 79 Palestinians have been killed by settlers and Israeli troops.
5: But apart from the political fallout that you're just telling us about, will this trading ban actually affect Israel economically?
6: The short answer, no. Most exports from the West Bank are agricultural, and Israel's total agricultural exports to the UK are very low. And that's according to Aran Yashiv. He's an economist at Tel Aviv.

0: University, but he did tell me that sanctions could be damaging if the entire European Union, Israel's overall top trading partner, were to join in.
1: If this becomes a big, wide sanctions move, which is not the case right now, then it will make a difference, not what's being imposed right now.
0: And sanctions won't take effect for months, he said. Israelis go to the polls in late October and could elect a new government, which could trigger sanctions relief. But I have to tell you that none of the leading candidates are discussing settlement expansion or the rising West Bank violence. And they especially are not discussing a two-state solution with the Palestinians.
2: That is NPR's Carrie Cohen joining us from Tel Aviv. Carrie, thank you.
0: You're welcome.
3: Let's hear more about the reaction and possible impact of these sanctions from Zina Agha. She's a writer, policy analyst on Palestinian affairs, and the deputy director of the British Palestinian Committee, a group that advocates for Palestinian rights. Good morning, and welcome to the program.
4: Good morning.
3: So the British Palestinian Committee was one of several groups that called for the UK Prime Minister to sanction Israel. What is your reaction to these specific sanctions?
4: Our reaction is that this is, of course, a welcome step, but ultimately it'll be judged not by its rhetoric, but really by the degree to which it's able to be enforced, mm-hmm. both within this current Andy Burnham administration and beyond. And it's through that lens that I think we'll be able to make a final verdict.
3: The British Foreign Secretary Ed Miliband called it the beginning of a new approach. Do you see it that way?
4: I hope so. I mean, I think the approach thus far could not be worse, so... The hope is that, of course, this would be the beginning of a new approach. But ultimately, unless Palestinians are listened to and have a seat at the table, and we understand Palestine beyond just the occupied territories, I think any measures will always be taken as piecemeal.
3: When you say we understand Palestine as beyond the occupied territories, what do you mean?
4: I mean the occupied territories of Gaza, East Jerusalem and West Bank, which fall under a particular legal obligation. And the steps announced yesterday were a nod to the international legal framework that the UK and allies subscribe to, but also the modern Israeli state. And how do we make sense of settlements, not just within the West Bank, but across all of historic Palestine?
3: So you're talking about both the respect of international law, but the aspirations of a future Palestinian state?
4: Yes, and also historical justice, the degree to which settlements aren't just limited to those which were established beyond the Green Line. Let's not forget that the Nakba, the ethnic cleansing in 1948, resulted in hundreds of settlements all over Palestinian land. And I think that also needs to be part of the discourse, which I believe in most mainstream discussions might be obfuscated, but of course has great value and import to the Palestinian cause and affects how Palestinians both approach and understand these current announcements.
3: Now, the Israeli foreign minister called the decision by the UK anti-Semitic, that said it would fail, that it would actually hurt Palestinians who work in Israel, and that the Palestinian Authority will not be, quote, immune. Is there a risk that this will make life worse for Palestinians?
4: I mean, I think the response from the Israeli government seems to be increasingly shrill. It seems to understand that the tide is turning against them, that... You know, the isolation of the Israeli state on the international stage is only increasing. And I think to a degree that also indicates the sustained solidarity both from the British public and also all over the world over the last several years and well before that too. In terms of whether or not it'll hurt the Palestinians, I mean, Israel is the dominant party here. Israel is the occupying power. And so what that actually is threatening further threats to Palestinians, to say any act of resistance or any solidarity or any attempt to rectify the grossly unjust situation across Palestine will be met with force, violence, and adverse effects for those living under occupation. I think they need to be interpreted in that light. It's essentially saying, if you don't agree with us, we will punish those we're already punishing further. And that is a very hostile sentiment, which I think we ought to be taking seriously.
3: You were listening along with us as our correspondent reported on the reaction from Israelis mm-hmm. and Palestinians. And she spoke to the chairman of Duma in the West Bank, who mm-hmm. said he wanted stronger sanctions. Do you agree? And if so, specifically, what would you want the UK government to target?
4: I absolutely agree. I mean, I think before any of this, I would just also like to remind listeners that, you know, over the last almost 3 years, at least 75,000 Palestinians have been killed in Gaza. So this is not you know, instances of Israeli violence, material violence, the total destruction of life and land is not irrelevant to the current discussion. The Israeli state has demonstrated that it is very capable of killing, maiming, torturing and incarcerating Palestinians wherever they may be. And I know that cities, towns and cities and villages in the West Bank have been particularly hard hit. And so it's, you know, the announcements have that orientation in mind. I agree that they haven't gone far enough. In fact, what the UK has announced is only a step towards what it must do under international law. The ask or the request is actually just to meet the obligations within international law. So, you know, the bar is actually quite low in that regard. But in terms of substantively how we would like this to go further, this means a comprehensive sanction, a set of sanctions on the Israeli state, targeted sanctions on Israeli ministers and officials who've been responsible personally for grave violations of international law, supporting the enforcement of international arrest warrants and the prosecution of Israeli leaders who are wanted in The Hague for alleged war crimes and crimes against humanity. And a two-way ban on arms is absolutely essential, including the provision of components, which the UK plays a big part of, that support and enable Israel's military operation. And the government yesterday has already stated that F-35 parts will continue to be provided indirectly through the global pool. So we're already seeing
3: we'll have to leave it there,
4: steps taken to temper the announcements made yesterday.
3: Zina Agha is Deputy Director of the British Palestinian Committee. Thank you for your time.
2: Back here in the U.S., remember when you could walk people to their gate at the airport? The idea of running through the terminal to confess your love wasn't just made-up movie stuff? Hard to remember, I know, because all that changed after 9/11. But now, the TSA says it's going to let more people through airport checkpoints without a boarding pass. NPR's Bill Chappell reports.
5: The new federal program is called Gateside. The TSA says it could benefit travelers and airports. To use it, you'll need TSA PreCheck or a similar status. Visitors sign up at least a day in advance and still go through the usual security screening. Families could meet grandparents or teenagers right when they arrive. TSA Administrator David Cummins says it could ease some anxiety. For instance, if you have an elderly parent.
6: You can accompany them through the gate, make sure they can get through our baggage and body scans fine.
5: 13 airports are in the first phase of the program, from Will Rogers International in Oklahoma City to LAX in Los Angeles. Cummins wants it to grow fast.
6: We're hoping to have all 430 airports rolled out by the end of the year.
5: About 20 U.S. airports already offer day passes for visitors. Philadelphia International is one of them.
7: We have currently about 600 people using the pass per month.
5: That's Anaya Mander, the airport's director of marketing. As for who's visiting, she says there's a dad whose sons just love airplanes.
7: Or if a friend is coming to the airport and they have a layover in Philadelphia for a few hours and you just want to, like, connect with them.
5: Cummins says the push for more access came from the public.
6: And this is something that they have wanted. It's something that we haven't had for 25 years since TSA was stood up, since those horrible 9/11 terrorist attacks 25 years ago this week.
5: The TSA will monitor the new program to be sure it doesn't cause longer security wait times, because that's something nobody wants. Bill Chappell, NPR News.
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3: It's 6:19 Eastern. Thank you for listening to Morning Edition. I'm Nicole Walton. Coming up, Smithsonian Secretary Lonnie Bunch announced yesterday he's retiring at the end of the year. Bunch says his timing has nothing to do with attacks on the Smithsonian from the Trump administration. That's coming up at 6:34 here on Public Radio 90. In the forecast for today, mostly sunny, highs 72 to 78. Mostly clear and cooler tonight with lows 48 to 54, except 42 to 48 interior west. And tomorrow, mostly sunny, high 66 to 72 degrees. Right now, Escanaba is 68, Menominee 71, Manistique is 70. And in Marquette, it's 66 degrees. 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

0: On our next New York Philharmonic broadcast, we present the Symphony No. 7 by Gustav Mahler. I'm Alec Baldwin. 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
4: This is Morning Edition from NPR News. I'm Michelle Martin.
5: And I'm Leila Fadel. Over the course of this week, we're reflecting on the events of 9/11 and the events that came after. The attacks forced U.S. intelligence agencies to overhaul their operations. Critics say President Trump is dismantling much of what was built. Here's NPR national security correspondent Greg Myrie.
6: John Cypher spent nearly three decades at the CIA focused on the Russians, a core part of the agency's mission. That changed dramatically after the Al-Qaeda attacks on September 11, 2001.
7: Frankly, tracking and hunting terrorists, finding people, finding needle in a haystack, was not something that we trained for.
6: Cypher says the CIA and the larger intelligence community had to adapt quickly.
7: We did that by learning and really actually even developing new technologies, computer power, data collection, drones, communications means to defeat networks, terrorist networks.
6: There were successes, locating Osama bin Laden and destroying his group, Al-Qaeda, and later dismantling the Islamic State. More broadly, the Department of Homeland Security was created and now has a 250,000 employees. Military and intelligence budgets have soared, and the U.S. has not faced any attacks at home remotely comparable to 9/11. Yet 25 years later, the U.S. national security industry is undergoing another dramatic change. President Trump is waging a campaign against the so-called deep state, which he describes as national security officials trying to undermine him.
8: We will clean out all of the corrupt actors in our national security and intelligence apparatus, and there are plenty of them.
6: Critics say the president is tearing down the national security system with no clear vision of what comes next.
9: Since the re-inauguration of Donald Trump, the architecture of American national security is being destroyed, just like the East Wing of the White House.
6: Author Tim Weiner has covered the U.S. intelligence community for decades. This includes a book last year, The Mission, that examines the CIA since 9/11. Weiner says Trump consistently selects loyalists with limited experience to lead national security agencies.
9: The people he has put in charge, Ted Seth at the Pentagon, Kash Patel at the FBI, John Ratcliffe at CIA, are sycophants. They will tell the president what he wants to know rather than what he needs to know.
6: While many officials have been dismissed, some have left on their own. Stephen Cash held multiple national security posts at CIA, the Senate Intelligence Committee, and the Department of Homeland Security. He resigned when Trump began his second term.
10: I could not in good conscience keep working for a president who was going to take what I was working on and what others had spent careers working on and turn it against Americans, which is exactly what he has done.
6: Cash now leads the Steady State, a private group of more than 400 former national security officials. They've served in both Republican and Democratic administrations, but are highly critical of Trump's policies. Cash believes the intelligence community has made important advances after 9/11, particularly in information sharing. But he acknowledges it's been an imperfect process. The post of Director of National Intelligence, or DNI, was created to coordinate the work of 18 separate intelligence agencies.
10: The original idea was it would be very small. We sort of joked that the new DNI would get a big conference table with 18 chairs and the biggest, best coffee machine he could find. And other than that, he'd get nothing.
6: The office quickly swelled and is often criticized for not functioning as intended. Trump cut back that office, along with other national security agencies, as part of his larger government reductions. Cash says this has gone way too far.
10: We took a dive off the cliff in 2025. All the gains, I think, have been gone, and we are in the process of destroying our intelligence community.
6: John Cipher says one of the most damaging ideas that's taken root is that career intelligence officers actively take sides in partisan politics.
7: We have allowed our partisan anger, and specifically the Trump administration, to create this narrative, this story that there's a deep state and that the intelligence services work for one party or another. And I think it's a real danger.
6: A danger, he adds, that will be hard to fix. Greg Myrie, NPR News, Washington.
4: President Trump's social media habits have caused an international incident, this time in Iceland. Reporter Adrian Murray has more.
11: Iceland's foreign minister wasted no time summoning the U.S. ambassador to Reykjavik, Billy Long, for a formal meeting on Monday. The post was completely inappropriate, Þorgerður Katrín Gunnarsdóttir told reporters, and if it was a joke, it was a bad joke. The reprimand followed a post by President Trump to his Truth Social platform, which appeared to show Iceland as part of the USA. There was no caption or any explanation with the map, which depicted all the countries from Honduras in the south to Canada in the north, emblazoned with the American stars and stripes. It's not the first time that the small North Atlantic island nation of only 400,000 people has been rattled by the US president. During his speech at the World Economic Forum in January, Trump said Iceland four times when he appeared to be referring to Greenland. Last month's referendum in Iceland on whether to restart negotiations to join the EU was also brought forward, in part because of Trump's posturing over its neighbour Greenland, located less than 200 miles away. The social media post by Trump came as European Commission President Ursula von der Leyen was visiting Greenland, a Danish territory, in show of support. Speaking to reporters in the capital Nuuk, Denmark's Prime Minister Mette Frederiksen also criticised the map.
12: The Greenlandic people and government have repeated again and again that they have no interest in becoming American. It is the Greenlandic people that must decide their own future, and of course, Greenland is not for sale.
11: Another nation portrayed in Trump's social media post has also responded. Mexican President Claudia Sheinbaum wrote on social media, proudly, "We are a free, independent, and sovereign nation." For NPR News, I'm Adrian Murray in Copenhagen.
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13: Comedian Stavros Halkias has had a busy few years. 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
13: 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I talked to Halkias, a Baltimore native, about his new special, Uncle Stav, on All Things Considered from NPR News.
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16: Live from NPR News in Washington, I'm Kristen Wright. Republicans will gather in Dallas today for the party's first ever midterm convention. Over 2 days, the GOP is looking to rally and unify ahead of the November midterm elections. President Trump will give speeches on both nights. The Inspector General's Office for the U.S. Postal Service is looking into a new technical system the agency is developing for mail-in ballots in the midterms, less than 2 months away. As NPR's Hansi Lo Wang reports, that new technology is part of a legal fight that is before the U.S. Supreme Court.
17: The U.S. Postal Service built the new online system after President Trump put out an order calling for it to deliver mail-in ballots only to people on voter lists that the states would have to turn over to the mailing agency. We should note USPS is a financial supporter of NPR. Last week, an anonymous federal government official filed a report claiming that system has not been properly tested and could lead to eligible voters not getting ballots in time for the midterm general election or at all. Now, the USPS Inspector General's office says it's conducting an independent review of those claims. A federal judge has blocked the Postal Service from requiring states to use the online portal for their mail-in ballots for the midterms. The judge found it has no authority to impose that requirement. USPS is now asking the Supreme Court and an appeals court to pause the judge's ruling. Hansi Lo Wang, NPR News.
16: This is NPR News from Washington. The Trump administration's nationwide immigration crackdown is well into its second year. New research is examining the cost to local economies. NPR's Jasmine Garst reports.
18: A new report by the University of Illinois Chicago used anonymous GPS data from cell phones to unpack the economic toll of ICE operations in 2025 throughout Chicago. The study tracked movements between immigrant neighborhoods and non-immigrant neighborhoods in Chicago's Cook County. The report estimates that raids cost retail and restaurants in non-immigrant neighborhoods about $1.26 billion. And it costs the state around $107 million in tax revenue. In a statement to NPR, White House spokesperson Lauren Bis said, quote, if there was any correlation between rampant illegal immigration and a good economy, Biden would have had a booming economy. Jasmine Garst, NPR News, New York.
16: New Hampshire's battleground Senate race is set. Former Republican Senator John Sununu and Democratic Congressman Chris Pappas will face off for the seat being vacated by Democrat Jean Shaheen. She's not running for re-election in November. Sununu served as senator in the early 2000s and lost his seat to Shaheen. Pappas, a moderate, beat a member of the Democratic Socialists of America to win his nomination. I'm Kristen Wright, NPR News. From Washington.
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1: It's Morning Edition from NPR News. I'm Leila Fadel.
2: And I'm Michelle Martin. Good morning. The head of the Smithsonian Institution, Lonnie G. Bunch III, says he will retire at the end of the year.
1: Bunch has spent nearly four decades with the Smithsonian, first as a curator, then as the head of the National Museum of African American History and Culture. He took over the top position at the Smithsonian in 2019 and said yesterday he's going to step down. It follows more than a year of criticism from President Trump and his administration about the Smithsonian, who have called the institution radical and divisive.
2: NPR's Andrew Limbong is covering this. Good morning, Andrew.
3: Morning, Michelle.
2: So why is Bunch retiring now?
3: Well, to hear him tell it, it's just time. Here's what he told NPR in an interview last night when asked why now.
4: Because I'm old as dirt. The reality is that after 38 years, I've been able to accomplish so much. I've learned so much. I've built such great relationships. And now I want to make sure that I have time to write, to think, but really to bore my grandkids to death. And now's the moment to do it.
3: There's a lot he's not saying there, especially when you take into account all the recent attacks President Trump and his administration have levied against the Smithsonian. But Bunch has denied any insinuation that his leaving had to do with pressures from the president.
2: Say more about those attacks, if you would, for people who haven't been following this.
3: Yeah, the president and his administration have been trying to paint the Smithsonian as radical activists, right? In 2025, Trump issued an executive order criticizing exhibits and programs that, quote, degrade shared American values. For example, the EO singled out an art exhibit about the history of sculpture and racism in America. Jump ahead to July of this year, the administration issued a long report criticizing the National Museum of American History for moving towards, quote, extreme political activism. And last month, the Department of the Interior said that the executive departments can't support the Smithsonian under the current leadership. Like I said, Bunch has denied, you know, that his retirement has anything to do with these criticisms. But his statement announcing the retirement said that he was leaving with mixed emotions.
2: Now, Bunch started out as a curator at Air and Space. He went to move on to American History and the National Museum of American History and Culture. But in his current role, he's in charge of all of the Smithsonian's museums, libraries, research centers, the National Zoo. Can you just say a little bit about what he's accomplished?
3: I mean, two pandas came to the National Zoo under his tenure. Remember that? That was a big deal. He got the ball rolling on two new history museums, one focused on women's history and another on the history of the American Latino. But he said that, you know, one of the big goals of his role as head of the Smithsonian was to help Americans embrace ambiguity and see America as a really complicated place.
2: And say more about him.
3: Yeah, well, Michelle, you know, you've interviewed him tons of times, right? He's got this breadth of knowledge about history, right? Actually, on top of him being the first African-American to lead the Smithsonian, he was the first historian to do so. You know, you ran through his career first as a curator, but then in 2005, he became the founding director of the Smithsonian's National Museum of African-American History and Culture. And this is before that museum even had a building, right? And so he spent like more than a decade thinking about that museum's collection, what the physical manifestation of African-American history would look like. And feel like the basic like nuts and bolts of constructing a building until it opened to the public in 2016.
2: One of the most visited museums in the world. Mm-hmm. And Andrew, remember when the museum opened? The demand for tickets were so high, I think the website broke.
3: Oh, yeah. Like, for a while, it was the place to go in D.C., which actually took Bunch by surprise. Here's what he told NPR a year after the museum opened.
5: I didn't expect it to become a pilgrimage site so soon. You know, we thought we'd get 4,000 people a day. We're getting 6,000, 7,000, 8,000 a day. I didn't expect that.
3: And so, you know, Michelle, I think whatever the future holds for him or for the Smithsonian, that building will be his lasting legacy.
2: That is NPR's Andrew Limbong. Andrew, thank you.
3: Thanks, Michelle.
1: The White House is hitting back against Canada's latest tariffs, which were themselves retaliation for American ones. The Trump administration says it is now banning Canadian dairy, motorcycles, and alcoholic beverages. It's moving to make it harder for government agencies to buy Canadian products. And there are potentially more U.S. tariffs on Canadian cars and auto parts in January after the midterms. NPR's White House correspondent Emily Fang is looking into how the trade war is affecting the election. Good morning, Emily.
6: Good morning.
1: Okay, so affordability, I mean, is a huge issue for these midterms. Will this newest round of tariffs between the U.S. and Canada make people have to pay more, raise prices?
6: Yes, on a limited number of goods. And you see it most obviously already with aluminum. It goes into American cars and auto parts, and prices for aluminum have jumped to a four-year high, in part because of the war with Iran, but also Canada made a lot of aluminum. These newest retaliatory tariffs from Canada are relatively narrow. They affect just about 6% of the overall trade volume with the U.S. But trade analysts I've spoken to highlight Ohio, Michigan, and especially Maine as the U.S. state most impacted by these tariffs. It makes a lot of the plywood and agricultural products that have been targeted. And Maine, as our listeners will know, is where Democrats are hoping to flip a Senate seat held by a longtime Republican senator, Susan Collins. Chad Bown, a trade expert at the nonpartisan Peterson Institute in Washington, argues to me American companies are going to hurt, too, because of this trade war, because right now they benefit from market access with Canada.
7: It keeps Canadian consumers interested in manufacturing and, for example, the production of cars that are made in North America, and makes it less likely that they're going to suddenly switch over and start wanting to buy Chinese electric vehicles.
6: So companies are now worried about losing market access. And also, for example, Canadian aircraft company Bombardier said in response to Trump's threat this week as well that it was maybe going to, the U.S. might ban its aircraft from being sold in the U.S. It said in response, it actually creates thousands of jobs in the U.S. because so much of its supply chain is in the U.S. And so the argument is if it loses business, then its American suppliers lose business as well.
1: Now, Trump, at least publicly, doesn't seem worried about Canadian retaliation and has over the last few days posted a lot on social media actually mocking Canada.
6: Right. So there was a flurry of posts over the weekend. Some of them appeared AI generated. There was one image that showed the U.S. flag overlaid across Canada and Greenland, which is another territory Trump is threatening to take over. You know, Trump has repeatedly lashed out at Canadian leaders over the last weeks. He said they are tougher to deal with than China. And that raises questions about how this trade spat with Canada affects the other trade wars the U.S. is fighting, namely with China.
1: How?
6: Well, Bound, that trade expert you just heard earlier, says all these trade wars the U.S. is involved in, they affect each other.
7: By putting pressure on Canada, you're weakening your own ability to fight the trade war with China.
6: Because he says if the U.S. wants to counter China, the U.S. needs to find new developed markets elsewhere, manufacturing bases elsewhere, like in Canada, but we have a trade war with them now. Furthermore, the U.S. now has several layers of tariffs on various countries, including Canada. They all originate from different pieces of legislation, and they're overseen by different departments in the U.S. government. And one effect of that complexity is the failed U.S.-Canada trade talks last month. You know, Canadian negotiators said it was the U.S. Commerce Department who came in with last-minute asks, and that upended talks the U.S. Trade Representative's Office had been leading.
1: All right, that's NPR's Emily Fang. Thank you, Emily.
6: Thanks, Leila.
1: This is NPR News.
8: It's 6:42 Eastern. Good morning. I'm Nicole Walton for Public Radio 19 News. Michigan State Police have released the name of a man arrested for attacking a patrol car with a hammer in Chippewa County Monday. 32-year-old Karsten Myerskoff is accused of damaging the vehicle while he and the trooper driving it were on the Sugar Island Ferry. Yesterday, Myerskoff was arraigned on charges of malicious destruction of police property and resisting and obstructing a police officer causing injury. He remains lodged in the Chippewa County Jail on a $50,000 bond. His next court date is September 21st. The city of Marquette is holding its Trash to Treasure weekend Friday through Sunday. The purpose of the event is to recycle working household items that would otherwise end up in a landfill. Examples include lamps, tables, chairs, and dishes. College students are encouraged to participate to find items for their dorms or apartments. Residents can place their reusable items on the curb in front of their house no earlier than 5 p.m. on Friday. Unclaimed objects must be removed from the curb no later than 5 p.m. on Sunday. Any items left at the curb will be picked up by the Public Works Department, which will invoice the homeowner. Anything that is not serviceable should not be offered to participants. In the forecast for today from the National Weather Service, it'll be mostly sunny with highs 72 to 78. Mostly clear and cooler tonight with lows 48 to 54, except 42 to 48 interior west. And for Thursday, mostly sunny skies, highs 66 to 72 degrees. Currently across the region, Houghton is 66, in Negaunee it's 64. Munising, partly cloudy and 67 degrees. And in Marquette, we've got rain showers and 66 degrees. 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It's 6:45 Eastern Time.
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1: It's Morning Edition from NPR News. I'm Leila Fadel.
2: And I'm Michelle Martin. The NFL season starts tonight with a rematch of February's Super Bowl. The defending champion Seahawks will host the New England Patriots in Seattle. No need to check your calendar. It is Wednesday, a rarity for an NFL season opener. Here to talk about that and what else we can expect this season is CBS sports writer John Breach. John, good morning.
9: Good morning, Michelle. Thanks for having me.
2: Well, thanks for coming. So, okay. Only the second time in the league's 107-year history that it started the season on a Wednesday. Why is the NFL doing this?
9: Well, the NFL usually opens the season on a Thursday with the defending Super Bowl champion hosting a game, but the league decided to throw a wrench into things this year by holding a game in Australia, and that game is so far away that the league wanted to give the teams time to travel there, which meant that game had to be held in week one. And it was going to be on a weekday. So they knew as soon as they announced the game, that was going to be on a Wednesday or a Thursday. They decided to play that game on a Thursday, but they wanted to keep the tradition alive of letting the Super Bowl champ host the first game of the following season. So the Seahawks, the champs, are playing Wednesday night against the Patriots. And then you get the Thursday night game in Australia. So we might see this again at some point in the future. So maybe we should get used to these Wednesday games.
2: Okay. So, speaking of the international games, this year the NFL will have 9 international games played in 7 cities. What is the NFL hoping to do by playing these games abroad?
9: Well, based on what NFL Commissioner Roger Goodell has said, the NFL is just trying to take over the world. They are trying to spread the love of this sport. This started back in 2007. The NFL played 1 game in London. That's how the international series started. Now you have 9 games this year. They're playing in Rio de Janeiro for the first time. They're playing in Paris for the first time. They're playing in Melbourne, Australia for the first time. So they're adding these new cities, these new locales every year. They've been talking about playing in Japan in the future. And the NFL's ultimate goal is to play 16 international games per season, which would have each team playing 1 game abroad each year. And that, I won't be surprised if that happens at some point in the next 5 years.
2: Okay, so football fans, we better start saving now, right? open up another account for this. All right, let's get into the actual football. What games are you paying attention to week one?
9: Yeah, there's a lot of fun games. Seahawks, Patriots tonight, obviously. Rams, 49ers in Australia. That's a good one. But when you look toward this weekend, one of the big ones is Broncos, Chiefs on Monday night. All eyes are kind of on Patrick Mahomes, the superstar quarterback for the Chiefs. He tore his ACL last December. And so this is going to be his first game back, and people are going to want to see how healthy he is. There's also the Steelers and the Falcons. You have the Steelers have a new head coach for the first time in 20 years, Mike McCarthy. They're playing a Falcons team that also has a new head coach in Kevin Stefanski. And then you have Aaron Rodgers, who is probably going into his last season as in the NFL after more than 20 years. He's going to be retiring at the end of the season. He's the Steelers quarterback. So that game is going to be very, very interesting. The Cowboys and the Giants on Sunday night. The Giants have a new head coach in John Harbaugh. So there are a lot of fun games to watch this weekend.
2: Okay, before I let you go, any rookies who have caught your eye?
9: Well, there's always some fun rookies. The Titans have Carnell Tate, so if you flip around and see them playing, he's a wide receiver. He should be to win to Ohio State. He's a fun guy to watch. The Cardinals have Jeremiah Love, a running back that's really good out of Notre Dame. And then the Seahawks, the defending champs, playing tonight. They have a rookie running back who could be impressive. So if you're looking for a rookie to watch in tonight's game between the Seahawks and Patriots,
2: let's
9: go
2: do
9: with
2: it.
9: Jadarius.
2: All right, that's John Breach, covers the NFL for CBS Sports. Thanks for coming. This is Morning Edition from NPR News. I'm Michelle Martin.
1: And I'm Layla Faldin.
8: And I'm Nicole Walton. Coming up in local news, a California man has been arrested in Chippewa County for stealing money from a Paradise Hotel. The Hancock Area District Library Special Project Fund reached its goal of raising $10,000 in less than 2 weeks. And at 7:07 Eastern, the U.S. military destroyed five Iranian oil tankers Tuesday, and Iran struck back, targeting U.S. troops in Jordan. Let's check out the forecast. It'll be mostly sunny today, high 72 to 78. Tonight, mostly clear and cooler, lows 48 to 54, cooler interior west. And tomorrow, mostly sunny, high 66 to 72. Right now, Copper Harbor is 68, in Sault Ste. Marie it's 67, Ishpeming 63, and in Marquette it's 66 degrees.

0: next time on Jazz and the American Spirit, host Jeff Rupert spotlights drummer Mel Lewis and some of his recordings from the 50s and 60s. We'll hear him with Mel Torme, Jerry Mulligan, Johnny Hodges, Ray Charles, and more. That's next time on Jazz and the American Spirit, tonight at 11 on Public Radio 90.
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2: 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Horizon3.ai.
1: From Marketplace in Washington, I'm Kimberly Adams. President Trump ratcheted up his trade war with Canada late yesterday after Canada imposed new tariffs on about $20 billion worth of American goods. Trump announced a ban on imports of some Canadian beer, wine, and liquor, along with other products. The ban will take effect later this month if the two sides can't reach an agreement. Marketplace's Henry Epp has more.
3: Booze has been at the center of the trade war with Canada ever since President Trump first started threatening to annex the United States' northern neighbor early last year. In response, many Canadian provinces pulled American alcohol from the shelves of government-owned liquor stores. American brands have returned to some Canadian stores, but a strict ban remains in effect in Ontario, the country's largest province. Now President Trump is threatening to ban imports of Canadian beer, wine, whiskey, and other spirits, along with motorcycles and whey protein starting on September 29th. However, some Canadian brands have breweries and bottling plants in the U.S., so they may still be available to Americans even if the ban takes effect. Meanwhile, Canada's trade minister said on social media that he's been in contact with U.S. Trade Representative Jamison Greer. Reuters reports the two are expected to speak again in the next few days. I'm Henry Epp for Marketplace.
1: Let's do the numbers. The FTSE in London is down 0.8%. Dow, S&P, and NASDAQ futures are down in the negative 0.3% to negative 0.5% range, with the Dow future down 259 points. And continued escalations in the war in the Middle East are driving up oil prices this morning. Brent crude jumped almost 3% and is now trading at over $100 a barrel. West Texas Intermediate crude is up 2.4% at $95.28 a barrel. According to AAA, the average price for a gallon of regular gas is now $4.22.
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1: New York Fashion Week kicks off tomorrow, and while the rich and famous may buy those clothes right away, in the future, many items will likely get a second life in the resale market. The secondhand market for designer clothes is booming. Online reseller The RealReal says demand for vintage on the site is up more than 400% since 2020. That's according to its annual resale report for this year. Rival ThredUp projects the global resale market will hit $400 billion by 2030. Karina Cohen writes Bottom Feeders Anonymous on Substack. It's a newsletter focused on resale shopping. Good morning.
4: Hi, good morning.
1: You've been digging through these resale reports with, as you say on your Substack, the seriousness of a finance guy scouring the Federal Reserve's economic projections. So as a finance girl who scours those things myself, what stood out to you this year?
4: It wasn't so much about what people were buying or how much they were spending. It was sort of more about an attitude shift that's happening. That's more about prioritizing things like authenticity and personal taste. There's also a shift in prioritizing future resale value. So when shoppers are making purchases, they're thinking about selling it down the line and how good of an investment it will be as a future return.
1: Can you say a bit more about that? Because that idea of investment and value came up quite a bit in both the reports from The RealReal, which tends to have more high-end stuff, and ThredUp, which has sort of more regular clothes.
4: You don't really know what's going to hit in the future, but at any moment, you can have a cultural moment that makes demand for a certain bag or a certain item just skyrocket. And if you have that, then you've just made a buck.
1: What do you think these trends are telling us about how consumers are responding to the broader economy right now?
4: I think there's a lot you can sort of read in between the lines. Like, there's a more of a demand for items that are in as-is condition, which could be interpreted as customers want something with a certain patina and character, but could also be interpreted as customers looking to, you know, save money. I think it just goes to show that with the resale market, you can really have some affordable options. You can have high quality options and they don't have to be mutually exclusive.
1: How do you think the tariff environment, which has pushed up the cost for things like cotton goods and denim, even as raw cotton has gotten cheaper, how do you think that's affecting the secondhand market?
4: For customers who want things like natural fibers, if you're buying primary market cotton, you've already seen a cost increase because cotton being imported from Asia, for example, is being tariffed at a very high rate. So items that are vintage aren't subject to those price increases.
1: Shein just went public last week with a quarter of the valuation at its peak. And according to these reports, that ties into what's going on in the resale market.
4: So the ThredUp report mentioned that 49% of younger generations have already reduced purchases of low quality apparel because it cannot be resold, which is bad news for fast fashion, but great news for the environment. I think you're seeing that younger generations know that they might be throwing away their money a bit if they're buying an item that nobody will want in the future, and therefore they cannot make some of that money back the way they could if they bought like a vintage luxury item.
1: The secondhand resale market is projected to outpace the growth of the overall apparel market in the future. What do you think is just making resale so appealing to so many consumers right now?
4: I think chief among them, for me at least, is affordability and especially quality for the price that you're paying. With shoppers also sort of becoming more selective about materials, they're sort of questioning why they're being asked to pay, you know, $300 for a polyester dress that might not even feel that special to them. So knowing that you can go to a place like The RealReal where you can find this amazing archival piece for minimal cost, you get affordability, you get sustainability, better quality, uniqueness.
1: Karina Cohen writes the Bottom Feeders Anonymous on Substack, a secondhand fashion newsletter devoted to shoppers. Karina, thank you.
4: Thank you so much. So nice to talk to you.
1: In Washington, I'm Kimberly Adams with the Marketplace Morning Report. 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
5: 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The Shades of Ireland tour will take you to history-filled Dublin and the dramatic Cliffs of Moher. And you'll feel like royalty when you spend the night in Cabra Castle. You can also kiss the Blarney Stone and take a jaunting car ride through Killarney. Seats are limited, so reserve yours today by calling Laura at Holiday Travel Vacations in Marquette. Good morning. It's 7 Eastern, 6 Central. I'm Nicole Walton, and this is Morning Edition for this Wednesday, the 9th day of September. In the forecast for today, mostly sunny skies. Highs will be 72 to 78 degrees. Tonight, mostly clear and cooler with lows 48 to 54, except 42 to 48 interior west. Tomorrow, mostly sunny, high 66 to 72 degrees. Right now, Escanaba is 67, Iron Mountain 65, Nagani, fog and 62. And in Marquette, we've got some fog and 64 degrees. 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
6: Live from NPR News in Washington, I'm Korva Coleman. Israeli officials are expressing anger over the UK's sanctions on exports from settlements in the occupied West Bank. Israel ordered the closure of its longtime ally's consulate in Jerusalem. The UK says the sanctions are in response to what it calls, quote, terrorist settlers' ethnic cleansing of Palestinians. NPR's Carrie Kahn has more.
7: Israel's foreign minister had strong words for the UK sanctions on export produced in illegal settlements in Israel's occupied West Bank. Gideon Saar called the statements by the UK's foreign secretary in support of the measures, quote, outrageous lies, morally distorted and anti-Semitic. He vowed retaliation.
8: Whoever acts against Israel, Israel will act against them, and they will lose their influence and relevance in this region. Measures against Israel will not go unanswered.
7: Saar also said the UK's action will hurt tens of thousands of Palestinian workers employed in Israeli settlements. France announced it too will impose sanctions. Carrie Kahn, NPR News, Tel Aviv.
6: The Republican National Committee opens a two-day convention this evening in Dallas. NPR's Tamara Keith says it will feature President Trump.
9: Republicans are calling it a convention, but it won't include any of the usual party business like hashing out a platform or nominating a president. But the party is saying 20,000 people will be here for an event that will have the feel of a tightly produced TV show slash infomercial slash Trump rally, where the president and his policies are clearly going to be the star of the show. Or, to borrow a word from the chairman of the Republican Party, a Trump-a-palooza.
6: NPR's Tamara Keith reporting. President Trump is punishing Canada for its retaliatory tariffs. Trump is now fully banning some Canadian alcohol, dairy products, and motorcycles from even coming into the U.S. This comes after Canada imposed tariffs on U.S. goods to retaliate for earlier tariffs that Trump imposed. The trade war is affecting U.S. border states, as NPR's Kirk Siegler reports.
10: Canada is Montana's biggest trade partner, accounting for about $1 billion in cross-border economic activity every year. Farmers here were already dealing with high diesel and fertilizer costs, and now they can expect to pay more for farm equipment. Brigitte Miranda Freer runs the Montana World Trade Center.
11: Canadian companies also purchase Montana cattle, and then they send them up to Canada where they're fed out. And by the way, when they're up there, a lot of times they're eating Montana barley.
10: It's not just farmers bracing for a hit, Miranda Freer says, but also small manufacturers and the state's lucrative tourism economy. Kirk Ziegler, NPR News, Great Falls, Montana.
6: This is NPR.
5: 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It's 7:04 Eastern. Good morning. I'm Nicole Walton for Public Radio 19 News. A California man has been arrested in Chippewa County for stealing money from a Paradise Hotel. Last Thursday morning, Michigan State Police responded to the Paradise Lakefront Lodge for a theft that had happened the previous night. The man had allegedly unlawfully entered a hotel room and taken more than $3,000 in cash. Surveillance footage identified the suspect as 35-year-old Antonio Murphy, a California man working seasonally in the area. When the trooper located Murphy and told him he was under arrest, Murphy resisted and fled on foot. The trooper deployed a taser, which incapacitated Murphy and allowed the trooper to take him into custody. Murphy is charged with first-degree home invasion, larceny in a building, and resisting assaulting an officer. The Hancock Area District Library Special Project Fund reached its goals of raising $10,000 in less

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1: And it might take more time before Michigan's governor chooses whether to opt in to a federal education tax program. 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
2: The federal scholarship tax credit offers tax breaks for donations to organizations that grant scholarships to low-income students. Those could pay for things like tutoring or private school education. Michigan is one of 15 states that still hasn't decided whether to join the program, despite calls from Republicans. Governor Gretchen Whitmer says she's still waiting on details from the federal government about how the program would work.
3: The fact of the matter is the U.S. Treasury has not even released any of the guidelines, so it's premature for anyone to make any projections, including me. We got to get the information.
2: Public school advocates have criticized the tax credits as a roundabout way of putting public resources toward private education. I'm Colin Jackson in Kalamazoo.
1: It'll be mostly sunny today, high 72 to 78 degrees. Right now, Escanaba is 67, Menominee 71, and Manistique is 68, and in Marquette, 64. Coming up at 7:21, NPR's Michelle Martin speaks with former NFL player, author, and activist Colin Kaepernick about his new memoir, The Perilous Fight. For Public Radio 19 News, I'm Nicole Walton. It's 7:07 Eastern.
4: It's Morning Edition from NPR News. I'm Leila Fadel.
5: And I'm Michelle Martin. Good morning. The U.S. struck five Iranian oil tankers overnight.
4: Iran hit back, lighting up the night sky in Jordan as interceptors tried to stop missiles hurtling at U.S. troops at an airbase there. The latest turmoil pushed Brent crude oil prices over $100 a barrel today. In a few moments, we'll speak with retired General Joseph Votel, a former leader of U.S. Central Command. We begin with the latest developments on the ground.
5: Joining us is NPR international correspondent Aya Bachawi in Dubai. Good morning, Aya.
6: Good morning, Michelle.
5: So could you start us off with what happened last night?
6: U.S. Central Command says it destroyed five Iranian oil carriers in the Gulf of Oman and off of Iran's Karg Island. Now, CENTCOM says it did give notice to crews aboard those ships to abandon them before they were bombed. And it says that these attacks were in response to Iranian missile attacks on a U.S. Navy warship that were successfully evaded. So since Saturday, Michelle, we now have the U.S. striking eight Iranian crude oil tankers. And this is another blow to Iran's economic lifeline that goes beyond the aggressive sanctions that are already in place and the existing U.S. naval blockade on Iran's oil shipments.
5: What was Iran's response?
6: Well, Iran's Revolutionary Guard says it targeted U.S. vessels and oil tankers, as well as 10 ships trying to transit through the Strait of Hormuz with U.S. help. Now, there's no confirmation on what was hit from those attacks. But Iran also attacked U.S. troops at an airbase in Jordan. Jordan says it intercepted all but two of Iran's 20 missiles last night. It says there were no deaths recorded, but Michelle, it made no mention of injuries from those attacks. And one more thing, Iran also released visuals yesterday of an underwater U.S. naval drone that it captured. One of Iran's official accounts on X described it as one of America's most mysterious underwater toys, now in Iran's possession. And all of this just shows how Iran remains undeterred in the face of sustained U.S. military pressure.
5: Iran has been targeting American assets and troops in the region since the start of the war. And this brings up the bigger question, what is the U.S. strategy now in the region?
6: Exactly. And that is unclear. And there's also little discussion around the future of the U.S. footprint in the region. In part, that's because permanently pulling back troops now could signal weakness to Iran and other adversaries like Russia and China. And U.S. bases in Gulf Arab states and Jordan were meant to be a deterrence, but they've actually been used to attack Iran. And it's partly why Iran has now attacked these countries throughout the war. So Arab allies are broadening their defense ties with other countries and waiting really for the U.S. to show what its path forward is going to be. Meanwhile, you have the Pentagon Undersecretary Pete Hegseth not being forthcoming about damage to U.S. bases from this war, and the Trump administration asking satellite companies to censor their images over the Gulf. Still, we do know that in Bahrain, where the Navy's Fifth Fleet was hit by Iran, there were some 8,000 military personnel there. Now it's less than 100. I asked Mackenzie Eaglin, who's with the American Enterprise Institute and is co-chair of the National Commission on the Future of the Navy, about this lack of transparency.
7: It's hugely damaging. Just one for precedent setting, because it's not how, you know, we operate in a federal republic. And two, it's not going to help like Congress grapple with, you know, how is our military

0: performing? How are we ahead? How are we behind? What could we do differently? What could we do better?
1: And Michelle, one indication, though, of how things are going actually came from the chief of naval operations, Daryl Cottle. He was asked last week during a live stream when sailors would be able to go back to Bahrain to pick up their personal belongings. And his answer was, we are not going back in there anytime soon.
2: That is NPR international correspondent Aya Bertawi in Dubai. Thanks, Aya.
1: Thanks, Michelle.
3: So let's take a closer look now at the future of U.S. military strategy in the Gulf with retired General Joseph Votel. He led U.S. Central Command, or CENTCOM, from 2016 through 2019, overseeing U.S. and coalition military operations across the Middle East. Good morning and welcome back to the program.
4: Good morning, Layla. Good to be with you.
3: So as we heard there from our correspondent, the Pentagon has not been transparent about damage to U.S. bases, U.S. strategy in the Gulf, and how many U.S. troops will remain in the region. What question does that raise for you as a former CENTCOM commander?
4: Well, I think one of the things that's important to appreciate is that, oftentimes we don't want to give our adversaries the benefit of appreciating how much damage they may have done to us. So one of the considerations here is that this may be operational security and trying to protect the results of some of these Iranian strikes. Mm. That said, of course, it's always important to be transparent with the American people to make sure they understand what the cost is that is being put onto our troops and our forces forward. So, yeah, I think transparency is really, really important, obviously, but there are some operational considerations as well.
3: I mean, how much, though, is this about concealing the extent of the damage from the American public, and how much of it is about operational security? Is that something can tell based on your experience?
4: Yeah, I think some of that is. I mean, there's certainly some of this is being driven by political factors, which are kind of beyond my expertise to comment on. So I'm certain there is some of that. My experience is that when we are transparent with the American people and with Congress, that it helps us in the long run. It allows us to recover from things. It allows us to get the resources that we need to address the situation we have here. So, I think to your point, I think the transparency issue is obviously a very, very important one for the American public.
3: Now, this has really been escalating, as we heard from our correspondent, and Iran says it seized a U.S. underwater drone. What do drones like this do exactly? I mean, how significant is that?
4: Well, in this case, these underwater drones have the ability to, to put a machine where we can't or don't want to put a man or a service member at harm. And so they can go in and they can do surveillance. They can do counter mine activities, that is, neutralize or remove mines. They can do maritime surveys. So it allows us to put a capability into a denied area for the purpose of providing this information or to undertake activities that we want them to perform.
3: Now, the U.S. says it was a defective drone that was an older model that neither collected sensitive data nor carried any classified sonar or radar equipment. If that's true, are there other ways in which the seizure could be problematic for the U.S. military if it doesn't have sensitive information?
4: Yeah, I think we always want to be concerned about captured military equipment. And of course, this is a risk with any military operation that we conduct, that some of our capabilities will fall into the hands of our adversaries. And in this case, the Iranians are not unsophisticated. They have the ability to reverse engineer some of this, to understand some of the materials, some of the technologies involved in that. And more importantly, because of their relationships with China and Russia, they can provide this information to them, which could hurt us in the long run. So yeah, there are some concerns on this. This may be an older system, so maybe not the state of the art, but nonetheless, it does provide an example of American technology that could be exploited by our adversaries.
3: Now, the last 6 months and this last week, I mean, what Iran has shown that despite the extreme economic pressure it's under, despite the U.S. attacks, the U.S. superpower is a superpower. Iran keeps coming back and pivoting. And the U.S. seems to be slow in pivoting and adapting to what Iran is doing. I mean, what would you do in this moment as a military commander?
4: Well, I think actually the Strait of Hormuz blockade is actually working here. And I think it's center gravity. It's spinning the works, putting a lot of pressure on the Iranians. Going after their oil carrying vessels is an important complementary effort to the economic effort here. And Iran is really coming at this from a weak point. They are losing a lot of their floating oil stock. Mm-hmm. Their gas prices have gone up. And of course, that will cause a lot of problems with their population. So time is not on their side.
3: That is Joseph Votel. He's a retired four-star general and a former commander of U.S. Central Command. General Votel, thank you so much.
4: Thank you very much.
5: Conflicting court decisions have thrown a key midterm race into chaos. One ruling blocked and the other one allowed a new congressional map in Missouri that gives Republicans an edge in the close battle for the U.S. House. St. Louis Public Radio's Jason Rosenbaum reports.
6: Missouri was one of the first states last year to redraw its congressional maps at the urging of President Trump. Republicans passed new lines aimed at ousting Democratic Congressman Emanuel Cleaver by putting him in a much more GOP-leaning district. Opponents gathered more than 300,000 signatures to place the new map up for a statewide vote. Last week, the state Supreme Court ruled that the redistricting can't go into effect before then, meaning not this year. And it seemed like the opponents had won the final victory on Tuesday when U.S. Supreme Court Justice Brett Kavanaugh denied an appeal from Republican state leaders. But minutes later, a U.S. district judge out of St. Louis ruled in a separate case that Missouri has to use those new maps targeting Cleaver, noting they were already used in the primaries. Republican Secretary of State Denny Hoskins says the St. Louis decision should prevail.
7: We don't want to disenfranchise over a million voters that voted in the congressional primaries on the new maps.
6: Redistricting opponents appealed last night, saying a district judge cannot void a state Supreme Court ruling on what they contend are basically the same issues. Local election officials such as Boone County Clerk Brianna Lennon say they don't know what to do.
8: We've got the Supreme Court of Missouri saying that we have to use them, otherwise will be in violation of their order. And then we have the federal court saying that we can't use them, otherwise we'll be in violation of the federal court.
6: St. Charles County Director of Elections Kurt Barr says his county near St. Louis will use the new 2025 maps for now. But the uncertainty creates logistical headaches.
9: If we print ballots and then the maps change, you know, we're going to have to print new ballots, and that's a cost. But there's also the bigger concern of, can we make sure that, you know, voters have access to those ballots for the totality of the 6 weeks of absentee voting?
6: Officials worry that even if the courts clarify things in time, voters will still be confused about which candidates will be on their ballot. For NPR News, I'm Jason Rosenbaum in St. Louis.
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10: It's 7:19 Eastern. 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Nicole Walton here with you on this Wednesday morning. Coming up, New York City has released 170,000 documents, it says, show officials knew the air quality around the World Trade Center after 9/11 was dangerous to breathe, but they didn't warn local residents. That's coming up at 7:34 here on Public Radio 90. 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In the forecast from the National Weather Service, today mostly sunny, high 72 to 78 degrees. For tonight, mostly clear, cooler, lows 48 to 54, except 42 to 48 interior west. Tomorrow, mostly sunny, highs 66 to 72 degrees. Right now in Escanaba, it's 67, Sault Ste. Marie is 67, Manistique 68, and in Marquette, we've got some fog and 64 degrees.
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13: This is Morning Edition from NPR News. I'm Leila Faldin.
5: And I'm Michelle Martin. Good morning. It's been a decade since NFL quarterback Colin Kaepernick made headlines for taking a knee during the national anthem in protest of police brutality and racism. That quiet act of protest cost the former San Francisco 49er his football career, but not his voice. In a new memoir titled The Perilous Fight, he writes of the years before and after the 2016 season. He details a lifetime of navigating being the adopted black son of a white family in a white community, and about the physical and emotional costs of his sport, and about the civil rights work that has become his life's work. And he's with us now to tell us more about it. Colin Kaepernick, thank you so much for joining us.
14: Michelle, thank you for having me on. I'm excited for the conversation today.
5: Same here. You know, you opened the book with a really harrowing incident that happened when you were a child. Can you just briefly tell us what happened and why you wanted to open the book with this story?
14: Yeah, like any kid in the middle of summer, you are outside in the neighborhood running around, and some of the neighbor kids were staying at their house as I was walking home. And I realized as I was trying to get closer to see if I could play with them, they grabbed me and tied me to a rose tree in the front yard. And it was a moment that I wasn't prepared for. I hadn't been taught about this as a young black boy in a white family. And the only thing that really saved me in that moment was a neighbor driving by and yelling at the kids. Then the moment of running back home, realizing I can't tell my parents about this because I don't know how they would respond to it. And I don't know if they would have my back in that. And I think it's important to open the book that way because so often I have been asked, like, why do you care about this? Like, why are you doing this? You've had a great life. You were adopted into a white family. You made it to the NFL. And all of those things are true. And also, there's still the reality of being a black boy and a black man in the United States and the very real consequences of that.
5: You had had a lifetime of thinking about these issues. Can you just take us inside your decision that I want to do something, I have to do something?
14: Yeah. Leading up to the protest, we had seen a number of killings of black people very publicly on video. At this point, I had a lifetime of experiences. I had spent the years prior studying and educating myself around systems in black history and how we got to this present moment, and having an understanding of the history and context. You then have to ask yourself, well, what am I going to do about it?
5: Initially, you sat during the national anthem, but then you decided to take a knee. Did you expect it to be as significant and as widespread as it became?
14: Did I think there would be backlash? Yes, because history tells us so. Did I think it would reach the level and magnitude that it did? I don't think you could ever predict that.
5: After your protest, Jay-Z signed a deal with the NFL, arranging halftime show talent for the Super Bowl and other ventures. His argument, as I understand it, is that this is a way of solidifying games in a concrete way to ensure black companies and black artists get their due. You just don't buy that.
14: I think to see him come out and sign a deal with the NFL to deliberately undercut and undermine the protest is disappointing, to say the least. The argument would hold weight if there

0: weren't already actions that were happening across the community. It would also hold weight if players were not still actively protesting during that time and carrying the work forward. While I can understand why he would want to make that argument, the supporting work around it says otherwise.
1: There are those who would say, well, wait a minute, there's an off-season, and during the off-season, you can do whatever you want as private citizen Colin Kaepernick. What do you say to that?
0: The NFL also imposes on us significantly. As a player, you are constantly put in positions where this is not just about football. And for me, looking at that dynamic, we are football players. We are paid to go out and do a job. We went out and we're doing our job at the highest level. We're also still people. And your humanity as a person shows up with you at work.
1: You wanted to keep playing after 2016. I think you've made that clear. That hasn't happened. Are you still disappointed? Does it still hurt?
0: Of course. To have that taken away because you're trying to fight for a better society and for people to be able to live and thrive is disappointing. It's revealing. Lets me know how much work we still have to do. I also still continue to train and prepare. That has just become part of my discipline to make sure that at any given moment, I'm always going to be ready.
1: You have had a private NFL workout, and you have had it said to you that there were teams that wanted you, but the owners did not. Why do you think that is?
0: Because we've had coaches and GMs explicitly tell us that. And I think the bigger question for the NFL owners and Roger Goodell, the commissioner of the NFL, is more so a conversation around power. The amount of power that players have within the NFL is significant. I don't think they've truly realized that power. And I think the protests help expose some of that. And I think this was really a dynamic of, we need to make an example out of Colin in this situation to try to send a message to the rest of the players to stay in line. And I think there should be more questions asked to Roger Goodell and the NFL owners why they're so afraid of players realizing their power and why they would take action against someone that's trying to create a better future and environment for everyone.
1: So when all is said and done, was it worth it?
0: Absolutely.
1: Colin Kaepernick, he's the author of his new memoir, The Perilous Fight. Thank you so much for talking with us.
0: Thank you, Michelle. Really appreciate the time today.
1: This is NPR News.
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6: Live from NPR News in Washington, I'm Kristen Wright. President Trump will give the keynote address at the Republican Party's midterm convention in Dallas tonight. Organizers say the focus of the two-day convention will be on core election issues like the cost of living and immigration. Republicans have never held a midterm convention before. The party's trying to hold on to control of the House and Senate. Secretary of State Marco Rubio says he's making Latin America a priority. He's visiting Colombia, Peru, and Ecuador this week, starting out in Colombia. NPR's Michelle Kellerman reports.
7: Colombian President Abelardo de las Breyas rolled out the red carpet for his old friend Marco Rubio, who was effusive too.
8: This is a man of energy. This is a man of strength. This is a man of vision and of courage.
7: Rubio is also visiting like-minded leaders in

0: Ecuador and Peru to talk about fighting drug traffickers. He says there's no time this week to fit in a visit to Venezuela, where the Trump administration announced a major oil deal with the interim leaders. Rubio is defending the deal, saying the U.S. will make sure the oil fields generate revenue for the Venezuelan people and for a future democratically elected government. Michelle Kellerman, NPR News, Barranquilla, Colombia.
1: You're listening to NPR News from Washington. The price of oil is up over $100 a barrel again for the first time since July. New attacks on oil facilities and ships in the Middle East are threatening the already weakened supply chain. The U.S. military said it destroyed five Iranian tankers in response to attempted missile attacks on a Navy warship. The national average for a gallon of regular gas in the U.S. jumped 7 cents overnight to $4.22, according to AAA. Diesel is getting close to $6, driving up the cost of transporting goods and farming. Those increases are passed on to consumers. The TSA is piloting an airport program that allows pass holders to see friends and family off at the gate. The program rolls back some restrictions put into place after the September 11th attacks. NPR's Bill Chappell reports.
2: The new federal program is called Gateside. It's part of TSA PreCheck. It's mainly for people who want to see their loved ones all the way to the gate or to welcome them back. 13 airports are offering Gateside. TSA Administrator David Cummins says it could grow fast.
3: We're hoping to have all 430 airports rolled out by the end of the year.
2: About 20 U.S. airports already offer day passes for visitors. Cummins says the TSA heard from people who want the option at their local airport. Bill Chappell, NPR News.
1: The NFL season kicks off today with a Super Bowl rematch between the Seattle Seahawks and the New England Patriots. 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
6: It's Morning Edition from NPR News. I'm Leila Fadel.
7: And I'm Michelle Martin. Good morning. As part of our reporting this week, marking 25 years since the 9/11 terror attacks, we're going to turn this morning to New York City. For the first time, officials are releasing documents that reveal what was known about toxic air quality in Lower Manhattan in the weeks and even months after hijackers flew commercial airliners into the World Trade Center. NPR's Brian Mann has been reporting on this, and he's with us now. Brian, good morning.
8: Good morning, Michelle.
7: Why is New York City releasing this information now?
8: Mayor Zoran Mamdani spoke at a press conference yesterday, and he said the city had violated the public's trust by not coming clean about this data decades ago. After the attack, local, state, and federal officials assured first responders working at Ground Zero and residents of Lower Manhattan that the air wasn't dangerous, and it turns out that wasn't true.
9: People got sick because the leaders they trusted lied and told them they were safe to breathe in toxic air. And then when they began to contend with the symptoms of the illnesses that followed, the government that had not hesitated to send them into harm's way was nowhere to be found.
8: Roughly 3,000 people died on 9/11 during the attack. But Michelle, there are now more than 35,000 first responders and survivors living with cancers linked to 9/11. That's according to the Centers for Disease Control and Prevention. And the CDC says at least 6,000 people who signed up for their federal 9/11 health program have died. It's not clear how many of those deaths were caused directly by these 9/11-related illnesses.
7: Brian, is it clear from these documents that there was some kind of a cover-up? By which I mean they knew that there was something wrong and made a decision not to disclose it.
8: Yeah, what we know is that very soon after the 9/11 attacks, researchers did see troubling signs that the air was dangerous. New York City collected more than 170,000 pages of data, and then they fought in court for years to prevent the public from seeing it. Comedian and activist John Stewart, who campaigned for years for more transparency, he spoke at yesterday's press conference.
10: They didn't recognize that the air that everyone was breathing in downtown Manhattan was toxic until October of 2001. So to be fair to them, they only buried that information for 25 years.
8: And Stewart said he hopes this information being made public will help more 9/11 survivors get the medical help they need.
7: You reached out to past New York City mayors who chose not to release this information. What did they say?
8: Well, we got no response from Mayors Bloomberg, de Blasio, and Adams. But in response to an inquiry from NPR, former Mayor Rudy Giuliani's staff did post a comment on social media blaming the U.S. Environmental Protection Agency for saying the air quality was safe in Manhattan. They made a mistake, the Giuliani statement said, adding, quote, no one covered it up. In 2016, Michelle, former EPA Administrator Christy Todd Whitman did apologize in an interview with the Guardian newspaper for failing to provide accurate information to the public. But then for a decade after that, New York City officials kept fighting to keep all these documents under wraps.
7: Do we know why so many city officials, both Democrats and Republicans, withheld this information?
8: We know from one internal memo that was released yesterday, written shortly after 9/11, that city officials were worried about lawsuits. Mayor Mamdani was asked if he fears this information might open a new floodgate of claims against the city. He said transparency and accountability outweigh any financial concerns.
7: That is NPR's Brian Mann, who will be at the 9/11 Memorial in Manhattan on Friday as part of NPR's coverage of the 25th anniversary of the attack. Brian, thank you so much.
8: Thank you.
6: Candidates in competitive Senate races, cabinet members, and President Trump all have speaking slots tonight at the first night of the Republican midterm convention in Dallas. They'll be competing for screen time with the kickoff of the NFL season, a rematch of this year's Super Bowl. NPR senior political correspondent Tamara Keith is up extra early in Dallas for us to talk about this. Good morning, Tam.
11: Good morning.
6: So we talked yesterday about why Republicans are doing this, which is unusual. Let's talk about the what, as in what is actually happening over the next two nights.
11: Well, Republicans are calling it a convention, but it won't include any of the usual party business, like hashing out a platform or nominating a president. But the party is saying 20,000 people will be here for an event that will have the feel of a tightly produced TV show slash infomercial slash Trump rally, where the president and his policies are clearly going to be the star of the show. Or, to borrow a word from the chairman of the Republican Party, a Trumpapalooza. I called Alex Triantafilou, chairman of the Ohio Republican Party, and asked what he was expecting.
12: From the very beginning, you know, we were told that we could use this as an opportunity to rally the troops and to raise some money for the party. And those two things have certainly happened.
11: He said he had no trouble finding party faithful who wanted to attend. And there will be a whole lot of fundraisers happening on the sidelines of this convention.
6: Yeah, just one example is that President Trump is scheduled to go to a MAGA Inc. event today. That's the super PAC aligned with him, right?
11: Yes. And MAGA Inc. has a massive pile of cash already, more than $400 million as of the most recent campaign finance report. But there had been this big question of whether President Trump would actually spend that money to defend Republican majorities in the House and the Senate. Then over the weekend, MAGA Inc. announced it was booking $10 million in TV ads here in Texas to boost Ken Paxton. He's the scandal-plagued Republican nominee for Senate. And it's the first foray with much more expected in other competitive races.
6: Okay, let's talk about the message coming out of this convention. Is there anything you can glean from the schedule of events?
11: Well, convention organizers say it will draw a contrast between the common sense Republican agenda, quote, focused on affordability, security, safety, and American strength, and the Democrats' liberal and extreme alternative. Republicans want this election to be a choice, but midterms are almost always referendums on the party in power and the president. And this president is unpopular, as is the war in Iran he launched more than 6 months ago and the persistently high gas prices that came with it.
13: And what do Democrats have to say about all this?
11: Their counter programming is expected to be fairly muted, like the party isn't trying to match the Republicans with a convention of their own. Tim Hogan, who leads the rapid response unit at the Democratic National Committee, told me Americans are not buying what Republicans are selling.
14: Bottom line, this convention's a liability for Republicans. They're pumping millions of dollars into what will be a low viewership affair that will showcase how out of touch they are.
11: And he argues that Democrats have more energy behind them this midterm year. Polls show that. And we have no idea how many Americans will tune into this convention. It will be on C-SPAN. But being head-to-head with the NFL season kickoff certainly won't help the ratings.
13: NPR's Tamara Keith. Thank you, Tam.
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1: It's 7:42 Eastern. Good morning. I'm Nicole Walton for Public Radio 19 News. Michigan State Police have released the name of a man arrested for attacking a patrol car with a hammer in Chippewa County Monday. 32-year-old Karsten Myerskoff is accused of damaging the vehicle while he and the trooper driving it were on the Sugar Island Ferry. Yesterday, Myerskoff was arraigned on charges of malicious destruction of police property and resisting and obstructing a police officer, causing injury. The city of Marquette is holding its Trash to Treasure weekend Friday through Sunday. The purpose of the event is to recycle working household items that would otherwise end up in a landfill. Examples include lamps, tables, chairs, and dishes. College students are encouraged to participate to find items for their dorms or apartments. Residents can place their reusable items on the curb in front of their house no earlier than 5 p.m. on Friday. Unclaimed objects must be removed from the curb no later than 5 p.m. on Sunday. Anything that is not serviceable should not be offered to participants. And Consumers Energy says it is extending its timetable on a controversial plan to sell 13 hydroelectric dams to a private equity firm. Michigan Public's Steve Carmody reports.
2: The utility's plan to sell the dams to a Maryland-based group for $13 has drawn sharp criticism, including from Governor Gretchen Whitmer. And in June, an administrative law judge concluded the deal is inconsistent with the public interest and highly problematic, recommending Michigan regulators reject the deal. Among the concerns raised is that the sale could lead to higher costs and threaten public oversight of the dams. A spokesperson says the utility hopes extending its timetable another 60 days will provide time for Consumers Energy and Confluence Hydro to address concerns some have raised to state regulators. I'm Steve Carmody.
1: It'll be mostly sunny today, high 72 to 78. Right now, Gwin is 62, Menominee 71, Munising 66, and in Marquette, it's 64. For Public Radio 19 News, I'm Nicole Walton. It's 7:45.
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4: This is Morning Edition from NPR News. I'm Michelle Martin.
5: And I'm Leila Fadil. When farm and orchard owners grow more fruits and vegetables than they can use, gleaners sometimes step in. They pick extra produce and get it to people in need. One group from Portland, Oregon, is taking that same idea to backyards, parking strips, and public parks. Oregon Public Broadcasting's Crystal Ligori reports.
6: It's a sunny summer morning in Vancouver, Washington, and the plum tree in Caitlin DeGray's front yard is exploding with ripe yellow fruit. The branches are so weighed down that instead of the two stories they'd typically reach, they're bent, nearly touching the ground.
7: I don't want to waste them, but I don't have the time and energy to take care of them right now.
6: Enter the Portland Fruit Tree Project. Since 2006, this nonprofit has been harvesting fruit from overgrown community gardens, sidelines of school sports fields, and long-forgotten parking strips, and from yards just like Gray's. A handful of volunteers surround the tree and start picking. They're wearing aprons with large pouches that they fill up with plums and drop into big plastic tubs. Hannelore Buckenmeyer is a Summer AmeriCorps associate who's helping oversee this harvest.
8: It feels like it's helping the tree. Like the tree is almost relieved when you take hundreds of pounds off of it. It's helping the homeowner, and then it's so much bounty that we're able to give to partners.
6: Last year, the Portland Fruit Tree Project donated more than 28,000 pounds of fruit to community partners like senior centers, food pantries, and culturally specific organizations.
8: One of the things we try to do is match their needs to what we're picking. For example, like the Asian American community organization earlier this year had shared that they love the ginkgo nuts and that we could harvest those, and that's something that was new for us.
6: Volunteers also preserve fruit that may be bug damaged or overripe, giving it a second life as jams and jellies, dehydrated fruit, and even batches of vinegars and syrups. With just 5 full-time staff and a handful of seasonal employees, volunteers are the main source of labor for harvests and preservation workshops.
9: We engage somewhere between 1,000 and 2,000 volunteers a year.
6: That's Portland Fruit Tree Project Executive Director Heather Keisler-Forns, who said some volunteers come weekly, while others every couple years.
9: We welcome all levels of engagement, so wherever we can fit into people's lives, we want to do that.
6: Volunteers check an online calendar and sign up for short shifts. The barriers for homeowners to request a harvest are also low. They fill out a form online, say what's growing on their property, and when it will be ready to pick, though they aren't always right.
9: Yesterday we had a harvest where the figs just weren't ripe. They were little rocks, but we will go back. You know, we taught the homeowner how to tell a fig is ripe, and hopefully we get a little more on the nose this next time.
6: For volunteers, there are benefits too. One couple at the Vancouver harvest wanted to learn how to care for their own fruit trees. And volunteers get to keep some of what they pick. Barbara Holmes recently was excited to harvest black currants, which she says are hard to find.
10: Every recipe for British scones calls for black currants. So the idea of seeing an actual currant bush live and being able to get some, I'm like, I could make grill scones with currants.
6: The Portland Fruit Tree Project says their busiest time is August and September, but some harvests can happen into winter. For NPR News, I'm Crystal Lagori in Vancouver, Washington.

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1: It's 7:49 Eastern. Coming up in local news, a California man has been arrested in Chippewa County for stealing money from a Paradise Hotel. The Hancock Area District Library Special Project Fund reached its goal of raising $10,000 in less than 2 weeks. And at 8:07 Eastern, Israel expressed outrage after the UK declared settler terrorists are causing ethnic cleansing in the West Bank and banned imports from the settlements. In the forecast for today, mostly sunny, highs 72 to 78. Tonight, mostly clear and cooler with lows 48 to 54, except 42 to 48 interior west. And mostly sunny for tomorrow, high 66 to 72 degrees. Right now, Houghton is 64, Nagani 62, Munising 66, and in Marquette, fog and 64 degrees.

0: One country hit hard by the defunding of USAID was the African country of Malawi.
1: 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Second problem is the challenge of distance.
0: In the first of a series supported by the Pulitzer Center, Big Picture Science travels with reporters from Science Magazine to look at the impact of the USAID cuts in key spots around the globe.
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3: It's Morning Edition from NPR News. I'm Leila Fadel.
4: And I'm Michelle Martin. Good morning. One of the most competitive midterm Senate races has its matchup set for November. Former U.S. Senator John Sununu won the Republican primary in New Hampshire last night. He will face Congressman Chris Pappas, who won the Democratic primary. That's according to race calls by the Associated Press. They're running to replace Democrat Jeanne Shaheen in a race that both parties see as key to determining control of the Senate. Josh Rogers with New Hampshire Public Radio is up early for us after a late night. And he's with us now to tell us what happened. Good morning, Josh.
5: Good morning, Michelle.
4: So walk us through the key results.
5: Well, there was a tight, open Democratic primary for one of the state's two House seats that was really only called early this morning, and that was for Stephanie Shaheen. She's the daughter of Jeanne Shaheen. That was a big race. The younger Shaheen beat former Obama administration official Maura Sullivan. The race featured millions of dollars of outside spending and really became quite nasty and personal. That was by far the tightest primary, but the Senate race is the bigger deal. It's also an open seat race due to Jeanne Shaheen's retirement. Democrats chose four-term Congressman Chris Pappas, a political moderate, over a more progressive challenger, Karishma Mansour, and Republicans chose Johnny Sununu over former Massachusetts Senator Scott Brown. Sununu comes from a big political family here and actually held the same seat he's now seeking nearly 20 years ago.
4: And President Trump had backed Sununu over Brown, but given Trump's low approval ratings, does that actually help him now, or would it be better for Sununu to maybe keep some distance from the president going forward?
5: I mean, we'll see if it helps. It may have helped him in the primary, but the distance making on Sununu's part is already happening. During the primary, Sununu tended to downplay the significance of Trump's endorsement, and he's also worked to distance himself from the president on some key issues. He said he never would have attacked Iran, for instance, and he's criticized Trump's tariff policies, but Trump made the endorsement, Sununu accepted it, and Chris Pappas is going to and has been looking to tie Sununu to Trump really at every turn. And, you know, for Sununu, Trump's backing does mean money and support from the party's base. And for Trump, you know, picking Sununu gives him a better chance of flipping a seat that a Democrat, Jeanne Shaheen, has held since she beat Sununu back in 2008. So we'll see.
4: And what about the issues? What issues have New Hampshire voters been telling you are most important to them?
5: They've been talking a lot about the economy, really the high costs across the board, from gasoline to health care and housing. The war in Iran is another big concern. So are tariffs. Canada is a major trading partner with New Hampshire, and state tourism officials have reported that cross-border visits from Canadian tourists were down significantly this summer. So tariffs are really a concern here.
4: And, you know, and the Trump administration sent election observers to New Hampshire and other states for primary elections. What were they doing yesterday, and what do local officials think about them being there?
5: Well, local officials have said non-disruptive monitoring is fine. And from what I understand, that's basically what took place here in New Hampshire yesterday. In the run-up to this election, there was real concern that it wasn't going to be non-invasive monitoring. And there's been tension between state election officials and the Trump administration over things like non-public voter rolls, and the possibility of more intense monitoring in November remains a real concern. And, you know, and it obviously comes as President Trump continues to allege without evidence that election tampering is widespread in New Hampshire and across the country.
4: That's New Hampshire Public Radio's Josh Rogers. Josh, thank you.
5: You're welcome.
3: Those fears about President Trump's unprecedented hunt for voter fraud are not just being felt in New Hampshire. Voting officials across the country are actively preparing for a scenario that seems out of a dystopian movie. Federal agents seizing ballots in the middle of an election. NPR voting correspondent Miles Parks is covering this. Good morning, Miles.
6: Hi, Leila.
3: Okay, so is this really something officials are worried about?
6: Yeah, I mean, just to be clear, this has never happened in modern political history,
3: right?
6: But like with so many things, President Trump has moved the country into uncharted waters. You know, earlier this year, Trump said openly in an interview with the New York Times that he wished he had pushed harder for the federal government to seize election equipment after 2020. Mm-hmm. Also, separately earlier this year, two different search warrants were executed in Fulton County, Georgia, and Riverside County, California, that involved the seizure of ballots. So this has become very real for election officials. I was talking with one state election official who didn't have permission to speak publicly, who told me that their state has conducted three different trainings this year to prepare election officials for potential warrants.
3: Wow. I mean, the ballots that federal agents took in Georgia were for the last presidential election, though. So seizing ballots in the middle of an ongoing election as people are voting, that sounds like a totally different level of disruption.
6: Definitely. I mean, if ballots were seized before counting and certification were mm-hmm. done, it's possible local officials wouldn't even know how many ballots were turned in or whether the ones that were seized were tampered with in some way. I was talking about this with Rick Hassan, who is the director of UCLA's Safeguarding Democracy Project. He's an election expert. And he told me in elections, this is known as breaking the chain of custody. And it's basically the easiest way you can find to create a lot of doubt in the results.
7: You can't unscramble the egg. Once the ballots have been taken out of the custody of election officials, there are at least going to be conspiracy theories that ballots have been altered or added to or removed.
6: Hassan wants judges to understand the irreparable harm, that's his words, mm-hmm. that seizing ballots in this period right after an election could cause. So he actually wrote a guide to help judges who might be faced with requests from law enforcement this year. It came out today and he shared it exclusively with NPR before its release.
3: So it's not just voting officials preparing for these scenarios. It's the actual judges who might be receiving the requests.
6: Exactly. I mean, the Fulton County raid was a wake-up call, not just for election officials, but for the entire judiciary, according to judges who I've been talking to. That affidavit that led to that warrant being executed relied on misleading claims about the 2020 election, which gets at something that I heard a lot as I was reporting this story, which is that judges are not experts in election administration. Traditionally, mm-hmm. warrants are signed off in secret, which is why one of Hassan's big recommendations to judges is to bring election officials into the process. They may have already investigated the claims that law enforcement are investigating, and they might have other alternatives that wouldn't be as disruptive.
3: What other recommendations did this guide have?
6: It really all comes down to finding ways not to break that chain of custody. A judge can potentially consider whether copies or reproductions of ballots would satisfy the same investigative purposes. Also, maybe allowing law enforcement to observe tabulation or counting. Also, timing. You know, can a search warrant be executed after all the votes are counted? As we talked about, a ballot seizure like this in the time right as an election is still being finalized would be unprecedented and potentially allow a level of chaos into the process that has never been seen before. So it's really just making sure judges understand the gravity of that before they sign something that can't really be undone.
3: That's NPR's Miles Parks. Thank you, Miles.
6: Thank you.
3: It's Morning Edition from NPR News. I'm Leila Fadel.
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9: Good morning. 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I'm Nicole Walton, and this is Morning Edition for this Wednesday, the 9th day of September. And the forecast today, mostly sunny, highs 72 to 78. Tonight, mostly clear and cooler with lows 48 to 54, except 42 to 48 interior west. Tomorrow, mostly sunny, high 66 to 72 degrees. Right now, Copper Harbor is 66. In Menominee, it's 70. Ishpeming is 62. And in Marquette, sunny skies and 64 degrees. 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
1: Live from NPR News in Washington, I'm Korova Coleman. The U.S. and Iran continue to fire at each other in the Middle East. NPR's Aya Batrawi says that last night, the U.S. military says it destroyed five Iranian oil carriers in the Gulf of Oman and off Iran's Karg Island.
2: CENTCOM says it did give notice to the crews aboard those ships to abandon before they were bombed. And it says that these attacks were in response to U.S. missile attacks on a U.S. Navy warship that were successfully evaded.
1: NPR's Aya Batrawi reporting. Iran says it responded by targeting U.S. vessels and oil tankers. And it says it fired on 10 ships trying to transit through the Strait of Hormuz with the help of the U.S. military. Missouri's congressional elections are in flux after a last-minute order from a federal judge. The order requires the state to use a congressional map that could favor Republican candidates. That followed a quick decision from the U.S. Supreme Court. From St. Louis Public Radio, Jason Rosenbaum explains the court orders have created some confusion.
3: U.S. Supreme Court Justice Brett Kavanaugh refused to hear an appeal of a Missouri Supreme Court decision that requires election officials to revert to a Democratic-leaning redistricting map from 2022. But minutes later, a district court judge said election officials had to use a newer Republican-backed map created as a result of President Trump's redistricting efforts. That decision was immediately appealed. St. Louis County Democratic Elections Director Eric Fay says he's worried about meeting critical deadlines without clarity about which map is in place.
4: It's just too early to say yet exactly what everybody's going to do.
3: The Missouri Supreme Court blocked election officials from using the more GOP-leaning map after it ruled a referendum over the new lines could go on the November ballot. For NPR News, I'm Jason Rosenbaum in St. Louis.
1: A federal appeals court hears arguments today in a case that seeks to end telehealth abortion access. As NPR's Selena Simmons Duffin reports, this is the same abortion medication case the U.S. Supreme Court considered earlier this year.
5: The case is Louisiana versus the Food and Drug Administration. Louisiana has a total abortion ban and argues that the FDA's telehealth rules violate states' rights because residents of Louisiana have been able to use telehealth to continue to access abortion despite the ban. They can connect to a doctor online in another state and then receive the medication in the mail. Louisiana also questions the FDA's decision-making process for granting telehealth access to medication abortion in 2023. If the lawsuit succeeds, telehealth abortion access could be restricted across the country, including in states where abortion is legal. Oral arguments are at the Fifth Circuit Court of Appeals in New Orleans. The case is very likely to end up back at the Supreme Court. Selena Simmons Duffin, NPR News.
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0: 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It's 8:04 Eastern. Good morning. I'm Nicole Walton for Public Radio 19 News. A California man has been arrested in Chippewa County for stealing money from a Paradise Hotel. Last Thursday morning, Michigan State Police responded to the Paradise Lakefront Lodge for a theft that had happened the previous night. The man had allegedly unlawfully entered a hotel room and taken more than $3,000 in cash. Surveillance footage identified the suspect as 35-year-old Antonio Murphy, a California man working seasonally in the area. When the trooper located Murphy and told him he was under arrest, Murphy resisted and fled on foot. The trooper deployed a taser, which incapacitated Murphy. He is charged with first-degree home invasion, larceny in a building, and resisting assaulting a police officer. The Hancock Area District Library Special Project Fund reached its goal of raising $10,000 in less than 2 weeks.
6: The nonpartisan fund was created to cover the costs of bringing information about the library ballot question to voters. On November 3rd, voters in the city of Hancock and Hancock, Franklin, and Quincy townships will consider a millage to provide ongoing funding for the Hancock Area District Library. If approved, the millage would support services like library staffing, after-school hours, and special reading programs. The library has a contract with the Portage Lake District Library that ends in March. If the millage doesn't pass, the library would refer

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1: How the program would work.
2: The fact of the matter is the U.S. Treasury has not even released any of the guidelines, so it's premature for anyone to make any projections, including me. We got to get the information.
1: Public school advocates have criticized the tax credits as a roundabout way of putting public resources toward private education. I'm Colin Jackson in Kalamazoo.
3: It'll be mostly sunny today, high 72 to 78. Right now, Escanaba 66, Sault Ste. Marie 67, Manistique 68, and in Marquette, it's 64 degrees. For Public Radio 19 News, I'm Nicole Walton. It's 8:07 Eastern.
4: It's Morning Edition from NPR News. I'm Leila Fadel.
5: And I'm Michelle Martin. Good morning. Israel reacted with anger and defiance to yesterday's announcement that the United Kingdom would impose trade sanctions on Israeli settlements in the occupied West Bank.
4: Britain's foreign minister called the ban necessary to stop settlement expansion and Israeli settler violence against Palestinians there. He accused what he called settler terrorists of ethnic cleansing. Canada and France joined the effort and imposed their own sanctions, intensifying international pressure on Israel from longtime allies.
5: For more on Israeli and Palestinian reactions, we go now to NPR's Carrie Kahn, who is in Tel Aviv. Carrie, good morning.
6: Good morning, Michelle.
5: So I understand that Israeli officials were rather indignant and retaliated quickly after the UK announcement. What did they say?
6: Foreign Minister Gideon Saar called the UK's statements about Israel's conduct in the West Bank outrageous lies. He said they were morally distorted and anti-Semitic. Here he is.
7: I say to the Labour government and to every government in the world that thinks it can force Israel to act against our national and security interests. You have no chance of succeeding.
6: Retaliation, too, was quick. They announced the closure of the British consulate in East Jerusalem. That office mainly deals with Palestinian affairs. And they had a list ready of British representatives that are now barred and expelled from Israel.
5: And what about the reaction from Palestinians in the Israeli-occupied West Bank?
6: The Palestinian Authority's president put out a statement yesterday welcoming the sanctions. In the West Bank, we spoke with Suleiman Douabshe, the chairman of Douma, a Palestinian village. He said he wished the sanctions had been firmer. These decisions, he says, for us will have an impact, and that means a lot for Palestinians in the West Bank. But he said he doubts Israel will make any changes because he says the government does not respect international law. His town has been hit extremely hard by settler violence. Several residents have been killed by settlers since October 7th, and cars and homes have been burned. The UN says there have been more than 3,000 attacks by settlers in the West Bank since October 7th, 2023. And in this year alone, Michelle, the UN says at least 79 Palestinians have been killed by settlers and Israeli troops.
5: But apart from the political fallout that you're just telling us about, will this trading ban actually affect Israel economically?
6: The short answer, no. Most exports from the West Bank are agricultural, and Israel's total agricultural exports to the UK are very low. And that's according to Aran Yashiv. He's an economist at Tel Aviv University, but he did tell me that sanctions could be damaging if the entire European Union, Israel's overall top trading partner, were to join in.
8: If this becomes a big, wide sanctions move, which is not the case right now, then it will make a difference, not what's being imposed right now.
6: Sanctions won't take effect for months, he said. Israelis go to the polls in late October and could elect a new government, which could trigger sanctions relief. But I have to tell you that none of the leading candidates are discussing settlement expansion or the rising West Bank violence. And they especially are not discussing a two-state solution with the Palestinians.
5: That is NPR's Carrie Kahn joining us from Tel Aviv. Carrie, thank you.
6: You're welcome.
4: Let's hear more about the reaction and possible impact of these sanctions from Zina Agha. She's a writer, policy analyst on Palestinian affairs, and the deputy director of the British Palestinian Committee, a group that advocates for Palestinian rights. Good morning, and welcome to the program.
9: Good morning.
4: So the British Palestinian Committee was one of several groups that called for the UK Prime Minister to sanction Israel. What is your reaction to these specific sanctions?
9: Our reaction is that this is

0: is, of course, a welcome step, but ultimately it'll be judged not by its rhetoric, but really by the degree to which it's able to be enforced, mm-hmm. both within this current Andy Burnham administration and beyond. And it's through that lens that I think we'll be able to make a final verdict.
1: The British Foreign Secretary Ed Miliband called it the beginning of a new approach. Do you see it that way?
0: I hope so. I mean, I think the approach thus far could not be worse. So the hope is that, of course, this would be the beginning of a new approach. But ultimately, unless Palestinians are listened to and have a seat at the table, and we understand Palestine beyond just the occupied territories, I think any measures will always be taken as piecemeal.
1: When you say we understand Palestine as beyond the occupied territories, what do you mean?
0: I mean the occupied territories of Gaza, East Jerusalem and West Bank, which fall under a particular legal obligation. And the steps announced yesterday were a nod to the international legal framework that the UK and allies subscribe to, but also the modern Israeli state. And how do we make sense of settlements, not just within the West Bank, but across all of historic Palestine?
1: So you're talking about both the respect of international law, but the aspirations of a future Palestinian state?
0: Yes, and also historical justice, the degree to which settlements aren't just limited to those which were established beyond the Green Line. Let's not forget that the Nakba, the ethnic cleansing in 1948, resulted in hundreds of settlements all over Palestinian land. And I think that also needs to be part of the discourse, which I believe in most mainstream discussions might be obfuscated, but of course has great value and import to the Palestinian cause and affects how Palestinians both approach and understand these current announcements.
1: Now, the Israeli foreign minister called the decision by the UK anti-Semitic, that said it would fail, that it would actually hurt Palestinians who work in Israel, and that the Palestinian Authority will not be, quote, immune. Is there a risk that this will make life worse for Palestinians?
0: I mean, I think the response from the Israeli government seems to be increasingly shrill. It seems to understand that their tide is turning against them, that, you know, the isolation of the Israeli state on the international stage is only increasing. And I think to a degree that also indicates the sustained solidarity both from the British public and also all over the world over the last several years and well before that too. In terms of whether or not it'll hurt the Palestinians, I mean, Israel is the dominant party here. Israel is the occupying power. And so what that actually is threatening further threats to Palestinians, to say any act of resistance or any solidarity or any attempt to rectify the grossly unjust situation across Palestine will be met with force, violence and adverse effects for those living under occupation. I think they need to be interpreted in that light. It's essentially saying, if you don't agree with us, we will punish those we're already punishing further. And that is a very hostile sentiment, which I think we ought to be taking seriously.
1: You were listening along with us as our correspondent reported on the reaction from Israelis mm-hmm. and Palestinians. And she spoke to the chairman of Duma in the West Bank, mm-hmm. who said he wanted stronger sanctions. Do you agree? And if so, specifically, what would you want the UK government to target?
0: I absolutely agree. I mean, I think before any of this, I would just also like to remind listeners that, you know, over the last almost 3 years, at least 75,000 Palestinians have been killed in Gaza. So this is not, you know, instances of Israeli violence, material violence, the total destruction of life and land is not irrelevant to the current discussion. The Israeli state has demonstrated that it is very capable of killing, maiming, torturing and incarcerating Palestinians wherever they may be. And I know that cities, towns and cities and villages in the West Bank have been particularly hard hit. And so it's, you know, the announcements have that orientation in mind. I agree that they haven't gone far enough. In fact, what the UK has announced is only a step towards what it must do under international law. The ask or the request is actually just to meet the obligations within international law. So, you know, the bar is actually quite low in that regard. But in terms of substantively how we would like this to go further, this means a comprehensive sanction, a set of sanctions on the Israeli state, targeted sanctions on Israeli ministers and officials who've been responsible personally for grave violations of international law, supporting the enforcement of international arrest warrants and the prosecution of Israeli leaders who are wanted in The Hague for alleged war crimes and crimes against humanity. And a two-way ban on arms is absolutely essential, including the provision of components, which the UK plays a big part of, that support and enable Israel's military operation. And the government yesterday has already stated that F-35 parts will continue to could be provided indirectly through the global pool. So we're already seeing steps taken to temper the announcements made yesterday.
1: Zina Agha is Deputy Director of the British Palestinian Committee. Thank you for your time.
0: Thank you very much. Goodbye.
2: Back here in the U.S., remember when you could walk people to their gate at the airport? The idea of running through the terminal to confess your love wasn't just made-up movie stuff. Hard to remember, I know, because all that changed after 9/11. But now, the TSA says it's going to let more people through airport checkpoints without a boarding pass. NPR's Bill Chappell reports.
3: The new federal program is called Gateside. The TSA says it could benefit travelers and airports. To use it, you'll need TSA PreCheck or a similar status. Visitors sign up at least a day in advance and still go through the usual security screening. Families could meet grandparents or teenagers right when they arrive. TSA Administrator David Cummins says it could ease some anxiety. For instance, if you have an elderly parent.
4: You can accompany them through the gate, make sure they can get through our baggage and body scans fine.
3: 13 airports are in the first phase of the program, from Will Rogers International in Oklahoma City to LAX in Los Angeles. Cummins wants it to grow fast.
4: We're hoping to have all 430 airports rolled out by the end of the year.
3: About 20 U.S. airports already offer day passes for visitors. Philadelphia International is one of them.
5: We have currently about 600 people using the pass per month.
3: That's Anaya Mander, the airport's director of marketing. As for who's visiting, she says there's a dad whose sons just love airplanes.
5: Or if a friend is coming to the airport and they have a layover in Philadelphia for a few hours and you just want to like connect with them.
3: Cummins says the push for more access came from the public.
4: And this is something that they have wanted. It's something that we haven't had for 25 years since TSA was stood up, since those horrible 9/11 terrorist attacks 25 years ago this week.
3: The TSA will monitor the new program to be sure it doesn't cause longer security wait times, because that's something nobody wants. Bill Chappell, NPR News.
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6: It's 8:19 Eastern. Coming up, Smithsonian Secretary Lonnie Bunch announced yesterday he's retiring at the end of the year. Bunch says his timing has nothing to do with attacks on the Smithsonian from the Trump administration. That story coming up at 8:34 here on Public Radio 90. In the forecast for today from the National Weather Service, mostly cloudy skies, a chance of showers, a slight chance of thunderstorms, lows 60 to 66. Mostly sunny for Wednesday, highs 72 to 78. Mostly sunny today, highs 72 to 78, mostly clear tonight and cooler with lows 48 to 54, except 42 to 48 interior west. Tomorrow, mostly sunny, high 66 to 72 degrees. Right now, in Gwynn, it's 62, Sault Ste. Marie is 67, Munising 66, and in Marquette, sunny skies, and 64 degrees.

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6: This is Morning Edition from NPR News. I'm Michelle Martin.
7: And I'm Leila Fadel. Over the course of this week, we're reflecting on the events of 9/11 and the events that came after. The attacks forced U.S. intelligence agencies to overhaul their operations. Critics say President Trump is dismantling much of what was built. Here's NPR national security correspondent Greg Myrie.
8: John Cypher spent nearly three decades at the CIA focused on the Russians, a core part of the agency's mission. That changed dramatically after the Al-Qaeda attacks on September 11, 2001.
9: Frankly, tracking and hunting terrorists, finding people, finding needle in a haystack, was not something that we trained for.
8: Cypher says the CIA and the larger intelligence community had to adapt quickly.
9: We did that by learning and really actually even developing new technologies, computer power, data collection, drones, communications means to defeat networks, terrorist networks.
8: There were successes, locating Osama bin Laden and destroying his group, Al-Qaeda, and later dismantling the Islamic State. More broadly, the Department of Homeland Security was created and now has a 250,000 employees. Military and intelligence budgets have soared, and the U.S. has not faced any attacks at home remotely comparable to 9/11. Yet 25 years later, the U.S. national security industry is undergoing another dramatic change. President Trump is waging a campaign against the so-called deep state, which he describes as national security officials trying to undermine him.
10: We will clean out all of the corrupt actors in our national security and intelligence apparatus, and there are plenty of them.
8: Critics say the president is tearing down the national security system with no clear vision of what comes next.
11: Since the reinauguration of Donald Trump, the architecture of American national security is being destroyed, just like the East Wing of the White House.
8: Author Tim Weiner has covered the U.S. intelligence community for decades. This includes a book last year, The Mission, that examines the CIA since 9/11. Weiner says Trump consistently selects loyalists with limited experience to lead national security agencies.
11: The people he has put in charge, Hegseth at the Pentagon, Kash Patel at the FBI, John Ratcliffe at CIA, are sycophants. They will tell the president what he wants to know rather than what he needs to know.
8: While many officials have been dismissed, some have left on their own. Stephen Cash held multiple national security posts at CIA, the Senate Intelligence Committee, and the Department of Homeland Security. He resigned when Trump began his second term.
12: I could not in good conscience keep working for a president who was going to take what I was working on and what others had spent careers working on and turn it against Americans, which is exactly what he has done.
8: Cash now leads the Steady State, a private group of more than 400 former national security officials. They've served in both Republican and Democratic administrations, but are highly critical of Trump's policies. Cash believes the intelligence community has made important advances after 9/11, particularly in information sharing. But he acknowledges it's been an imperfect process. The post of Director of National Intelligence, or DNI, was created to coordinate the work of 18 separate intelligence agencies.
12: The original idea was it would be very small. We sort of joked that the new DNI would get a big conference table with 18 chairs and the biggest, best coffee machine he could find. And other than that, he'd get nothing.
8: The office quickly swelled and is often criticized for not functioning as intended. Trump cut back that office, along with other national security agencies, as part of his larger government reductions. Cash says this has gone way too far.
12: We took a dive off the cliff in 2025. All the gains, I think, have been gone, and we are in the process of destroying our intelligence community.
8: John Cipher says one of the most damaging ideas that's taken root is that career intelligence officers actively take sides in partisan politics.
9: We have allowed our partisan anger, and specifically the Trump administration, to create this narrative, this story that there's a deep state and that the intelligence services work for one party or another. And I think it's a real danger.
8: A danger, he adds, that will be hard to fix. Greg Myrie, NPR News, Washington.
4: President Trump's social media habits have caused an international incident, this time in Iceland. Reporter Adrian Murray has more.
13: Iceland's foreign minister wasted no time summoning the US ambassador to Reykjavik, Billy Lung, for a formal meeting on Monday. The post was completely inappropriate, Þorgerður Katrín Gunnarsdóttir told reporters, and if it was a joke, it was a bad joke. The reprimand followed a post by President Trump to his Truth Social platform, which appeared to show Iceland as part of the USA. There was no caption or any explanation with the map, which depicted all the countries from Honduras in the south to Canada in the north, emblazoned with the American stars and stripes. It's not the first time that the small North Atlantic island nation of only 400,000 people has been rattled by the US president. During his speech at the World Economic Forum in January, Trump said Iceland four times when he appeared to be referring to Greenland. Last month's referendum in Iceland on whether to restart negotiations to join the EU was also brought forward, in part because of Trump's posturing over its neighbour Greenland, located less than 200 miles away. The social media post by Trump came as European Commission President Ursula von der Leyen was visiting Greenland, a Danish territory, in show of support. Speaking to reporters in the capital Nuuk, Denmark's Prime Minister Mette Frederiksen also criticised the map.
14: The Greenlandic people and government have repeated again and again that they have no interest in becoming American. It is the Greenlandic people that must decide their own future, and of course, Greenland is not for sale.
13: Another nation portrayed in Trump's social media post has also responded. Mexican President Claudia Sheinbaum wrote on social media, "Proudly, we are a free, independent, and sovereign nation." For NPR News, I'm Adrian Murray in Copenhagen.
4: This is NPR News.
15: Comedian Stavros Halkias has had a busy few years. 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
15: 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I talked to Halkias, a Baltimore native, about his new special, Uncle Stav, on All Things Considered from NPR News.
17: 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Coming up at 8:45, NPR's Michelle Martin speaks with CBS sports writer John Breech about the start of the 2026 NFL season. It's now 8:30. 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
19: This is Erin O'Toole from the Central Upper Peninsula and NMU Archives with the UP History Moment. In 1844, hematite deposits were discovered just south of Nagani, sparking the Brighting Mining Company to stake its claim. Though it was a modest venture compared to other Lake Superior mines, it became the backdrop for an unforgettable event on September 1, 1902, involving a group of miners and their mysterious rescuer. Nine men descended 225 feet by candlelight on a mission to convert a long-abandoned shaft into an air vent. But suddenly, the ground trembled beneath them. Timbers, rocks, and ore came crashing down as the world seemed to sway. They sprinted towards the shaft 800 feet away, only to find that Mother Nature had already sealed their escape. The miners snuffed all but one candle with no alternative and settled into silence to save oxygen. Above ground, alarms blared, bringing the mining engineer and captain together. With only 8 hours of air remaining, their only hope was to locate the abandoned shaft the miners below had been seeking. The catch? They had no idea where it was or how deep the cap lay. A crowd of spectators had gathered as the men set out with shovels and pickaxes. They broke ground three times to no avail as the hours ticked away. Among the crowd stood an elderly man nobody recognized. He wore a weathered black hat, a tidy beard, and a heavy overcoat. In his hand, he held a gold pocket watch engraved with the number 5. His gaze remained fixed ahead, only breaking to check the time. "You're digging in the wrong place. That's not where the shaft is," he called out, pausing the frantic dig. "The old man doesn't know what he's talking about. Keep digging," the mine captain laughed. They continued this way, digging three more holes as the man continued to shout. Frustrated, the captain approached the man, and he led the captain to a spot in the woods some distance away with four rotting fence posts. "Dig down 4 feet," the old man instructed, "and you'll hit the cap." With little time left, the captain ordered his men to dig. Skeptical, they dug. Then there it was. Following the old man's directions, they descended into the shaft with just an hour of air remaining. The abandoned wheelbarrows and candles left a chilling stillness. As they crept forward, they heard groans of pain. They found them! Bursting through the rock, they pulled the miners out. But when the captain turned to thank the old man, he was gone. No one ever found him. His whereabouts remain a mystery. Years later, an old house on Ann Street was slated for demolition. A small, taped-up box from the estate sale contained a gold pocket watch engraved with the number 5. It was revealed the abandoned shaft had been the number 5 shaft. That house and the Brighting Mining Company soon faded into history, but one thing remained clear. The mysterious man had been the miner's guardian angel. The UP History Moment is a production of the NMU Archives and is recorded in the studios of WNMU-FM, Public Radio 90. I'm Erin O'Toole.
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7: It's Morning Edition from NPR News. I'm Leila Fadel.
20: And I'm Michelle Martin. Good morning. The head of the Smithsonian Institution, Lonnie G. Bunch III, says he will retire at the end of the year.
7: Bunch has spent nearly four decades with the Smithsonian, first as a curator, then as the head of the National Museum of African American History and Culture. He took over the top position at the Smithsonian in 2019 and said yesterday he's going to step down. It follows more than a year of criticism from President Trump and his administration administration about the Smithsonian, who have called the institution radical and divisive.
20: NPR's Andrew Limbong is covering this. Good morning, Andrew.
1: Morning, Michelle.
20: So why is Bunch retiring now?
1: Well, to hear him tell it, it's just time. Here's what he told NPR in an interview last night when asked why now.
21: Because I'm old as dirt. The reality is that after 38 years, I've been able to accomplish so much. I've learned so much. I've built such great relationships. And now I want to make sure that I have time to write, to think, but really to bore my grandkids to death. And now's the moment to do it.
1: There's a lot he's not saying there, especially when you take into account all the recent attacks President Trump and his administration have levied against the Smithsonian. But Bunch has denied any insinuation that his leaving had to do with pressures from the president.
20: Say more about those attacks, if you would, for people who haven't been following this.
1: Yeah, the president and his administration have been trying to paint the Smithsonian as radical activists, right? In 2025, Trump issued an executive order criticizing exhibits and programs that, quote, degrade shared American values. For example, the EO singled out an art exhibit about the history of sculpture and racism in America. Jump ahead to July of this year, the administration issued a long report criticizing the National Museum of American History for moving towards, quote, extreme political activism. And last month, the Department of the Interior said that the executive departments can't support the Smithsonian under the current leadership. Like I said, Bunch has denied, you know, that his retirement has anything to do with these criticisms. But his statement announcing the retirement said that he was leaving with mixed emotions.
20: Now, Bunch started out as a curator at Air and Space. He went to move on to American History and the National Museum of American History and Culture. But in his current role, he's in charge of all of the Smithsonian's museums, libraries, research centers, the National Zoo. Can you just say a little bit about what he's accomplished?
1: I mean, two pandas came to the National Zoo under his tenure. Remember, that was a big deal. He got the ball rolling on two new history museums, one focused on women's history and another on the history of the American Latino. But he said that, you know, one of the big goals of his role as head of the Smithsonian was to help Americans embrace ambiguity and see America as a really complicated place.
20: And say more about him.
1: Yeah, well, Michelle, you know, you've interviewed him tons of times, right? He's got this breadth of knowledge about history, right? Actually, on top of him being the first African-American to lead the Smithsonian, he was the first historian to do so. You know, you ran through his career first as a curator, but then in 2005, he became the founding director of the Smithsonian's National Museum of African-American History and Culture. And this is before that museum even had a building, right? And so he spent like more than a decade thinking about that museum's collection, what the physical manifestation of African-American history would look and feel like, the basic like nuts and bolts of constructing a building until it opened to the public in 2016.
20: One of the most visited museums in the world. Mm-hmm. And Andrew, remember when the museum opened? The demand for tickets were so high, I think the website broke.
1: Oh, yeah. Like for a while, it was the place to go in D.C., which actually took Bunch by surprise. Here's what he told NPR a year after the museum opened.
22: I didn't expect it to become a pilgrimage site so soon. You know, we thought we'd get 4,000 people a day. We're getting 6,000, 7,000, 8,000 a day. I didn't expect that.
1: And so, you know, Michelle, I think whatever the future holds for him or for the Smithsonian, that building will be his lasting legacy.
20: That is NPR's Andrew Limbong. Andrew, thank you.
1: Thanks, Michelle.
7: The White House is hitting back against Canada's latest tariffs, which were themselves retaliation for American ones. The Trump administration says it is now banning Canadian dairy, motorcycles, and alcoholic beverages. It's moving to make it harder for government agencies to buy Canadian products. And there are potentially more U.S. tariffs on Canadian cars and auto parts in January after the midterms. NPR's White House correspondent Emily Fang is looking into how the trade war is affecting the election. Good morning, Emily.
23: Good morning.
7: Okay, so affordability, I mean, is a huge issue for these midterms. Will this newest round of tariffs between the U.S. and Canada make people have to pay more, raise prices?
23: Yes, on a limited number of goods. And you see it most obviously already with aluminum. It goes into American cars and auto parts, and prices for aluminum have jumped to a four-year high, in part because of the war with Iran, but also Canada made a lot of aluminum. These newest retaliatory tariffs from Canada are relatively narrow. They affect just about 6% of the overall trade volume with the U.S. But trade analysts I've spoken to highlight Ohio, Michigan, and especially Maine as the U.S. state most impacted by these tariffs. It makes a lot of the plywood and agricultural products that have been targeted. And Maine, as our listeners will know, is where Democrats are hoping to flip a Senate seat held by a longtime Republican senator, Susan Collins. Chad Bown, a trade expert at the nonpartisan Peterson Institute in Washington, argues to me American companies are going to hurt too because of this trade war, because right now they benefit from market access with Canada.
0: It keeps Canadian consumers interested in manufacturing and, for example, the production of cars that are made in North America, and makes it less likely that they're going to suddenly switch over and start wanting to buy Chinese electric vehicles.
23: So companies are now worried about losing market access. And also, for example, Canadian aircraft company Bombardier said in response to Trump's threat this week as well that it was maybe going to, the U.S. might ban its aircraft from being sold in the U.S. It said in response, it actually creates thousands of jobs in the U.S. because so much of its supply chain is in the U.S. And so the argument is if it loses business, then its American suppliers lose business as well.
7: Now, Trump, at least publicly, doesn't seem worried about Canadian retaliation and has over the last few days posted a lot on social media actually mocking Canada.
23: Right. So there was a flurry of posts over the weekend. Some of them appeared AI generated. There was one image that showed the U.S. flag overlaid across Canada and Greenland, which is another territory Trump is threatening to take over. You know, Trump has repeatedly lashed out at Canadian leaders over the last weeks. He said they are tougher to deal with than China. And that raises questions about how this trade spat with Canada affects the other trade wars the U.S. is fighting, namely with China.
7: How?
23: Well, Bound, that trade expert you just heard earlier, says all these trade wars the U.S. is involved in, they affect each other.
0: By putting pressure on Canada, you're weakening your own ability to fight the trade war with China.
23: Because he says if the U.S. wants to counter China, the U.S. needs to find new developed markets elsewhere, manufacturing bases elsewhere, like in Canada, but we have a trade war with them now. Furthermore, the U.S. now has several layers of tariffs on various countries, including Canada. They all originate from different pieces of legislation, and they're overseen by different departments in the U.S. government. And one effect of that complexity is the failed U.S.-Canada trade talks last month. You know, Canadian negotiators said it was the U.S. Commerce Department who came in with last-minute asks, and that upended talks the U.S. Trade Representative's office had been leading.
7: All right, that's NPR's Emily Feng. Thank you, Emily.
23: Thanks, Leila.
7: This is NPR News.
17: It's 8:42 Eastern. Good morning. I'm Nicole Walton for Public Radio 19 News. Michigan State Police have released the name of a man arrested for attacking a patrol car with a hammer in Chippewa County Monday. 32-year-old Karsten Myerskoff is accused of damaging the vehicle while he and the trooper driving it were on the Sugar Island Ferry. Yesterday, Myerskoff was arraigned on charges of malicious destruction of police property and resisting and obstructing a police officer, causing injury. The city of Marquette is holding its Trash to Treasure weekend Friday through Sunday. The purpose of the event is to recycle working household items that would otherwise end up in a landfill. Examples include lamps, tables, chairs, and dishes. College students are encouraged to participate to find items for their dorms or apartments. Residents can place their reusable items on the curb in front of their house no earlier than 5 p.m. on Friday. Unclaimed objects must be removed from the curb no later than 5 p.m. on Sunday. Any items left at the curb will be picked up by the Public Works Department, which will invoice the homeowner. And Consumers Energy says it's extending its timetable on a controversial plan to sell 13 hydroelectric dams to a private equity firm. Michigan Public's Steve Carmody reports.
2: The utility's plan to sell the dams to a Maryland-based group for $13 has drawn sharp criticism, including from Governor Gretchen Whitmer. And in June, an administrative law judge concluded the deal is inconsistent with the public interest and highly problematic, recommending Michigan regulators reject the deal. Among the concerns raised is that the sale could lead to higher costs and threaten public oversight of the dams. A spokesperson says the utility hopes extending its timetable another 60 days will provide time for Consumers Energy and Confluence Hydro to address concerns some have raised to state regulators. I'm Steve Carmody.
17: In the forecast for today, mostly sunny, highs 72 to 78. Right now, Escanaba 66, Menominee 70, Munising 66, and in Marquette, it's 64. For Public Radio 19 News, I'm Nicole Walton.
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7: It's Morning Edition from NPR News. I'm Leila Fadel.
20: And I'm Michelle Martin. The NFL season starts tonight with a rematch of February's Super Bowl. The defending champion Seahawks will host the New England Patriots in Seattle. No need to check your calendar. It is Wednesday, a rarity for an NFL season opener. Here to talk about that and what else we can expect this season is CBS sports writer John Breach. John, good morning.
6: Good morning, Michelle. Thanks for having me.
20: Well, thanks for coming. So, okay. Only the second time in the league's 107-year history that it started the season on a Wednesday. Why is the NFL doing this?
6: Well, the NFL usually opens the season on a Thursday with the defending Super Bowl champion hosting a game, but the league decided to throw a wrench into things this year by holding a game in Australia, and that game is so far away that the league wanted to give the teams time to travel there, which meant that game had to be held in week one. And it was going to be on a weekday. So they knew as soon as they announced the game, that was going to be on a Wednesday or a Thursday. They decided to play that game on a Thursday, but they wanted to keep the tradition alive of letting the Super Bowl champ host the first game of the following season. So the Seahawks, the champs, are playing Wednesday night against the Patriots. And then you get the Thursday night game in Australia. So we might see this again at some point in the future, so maybe we should get used to these Wednesday games.
20: Okay. So speaking of the international games, this year the NFL will have 9 international games played in 7 cities. What is the NFL hoping to do by playing these games abroad?
6: Well, based on what NFL Commissioner Roger Goodell has said, the NFL is just trying to take over the world. They are trying to spread the love of this sport. This started back in 2007. The NFL played 1 game in London. That's how the international series started. Now you have 9 games this year. They're playing in Rio de Janeiro for the first time. They're playing in Paris for the first time. They're playing in Melbourne, Australia for the first time. So they're adding these new cities, these new locales every year. They've been talking about playing in Japan in the future. And the NFL's ultimate goal is to play 16 international games per season, which would have each team playing 1 game abroad each year. And I won't be surprised if that happens at some point in the next 5 years.
20: Okay, so football fans, we better start saving now, right? Open up another account for this. All right, let's get into the actual football. What games are you paying attention to week one?
6: Yeah, there's a lot of fun games. The Seahawks-Patriots tonight, obviously. Rams 49ers in Australia. That's a good one. But when you look toward this weekend, one of the big ones is Broncos-Chiefs on Monday night. All eyes are kind of on Patrick Mahomes, the superstar quarterback for the Chiefs. He tore his ACL last December. And so this is going to be his first game back, and people are going to want to see how healthy he is. There's also the Steelers and the Falcons. You have the Steelers have a new head coach for the first time in 20 years, Mike McCarthy. They're playing a Falcons team that also has a new head coach in Kevin Stefanski. And then you have Aaron Rodgers, who is probably going into his last season as in the NFL after more than 20 years. He's going to be retiring at the end of the season. He's the Steelers quarterback. So that game is going to be very, very interesting. The Cowboys and the Giants on Sunday night. The Giants have a new head coach in John Harbaugh. So there are a lot of fun games to watch this weekend.
20: Before I let you go, any rookies who have caught your eye?
6: Well, there's always some fun rookies. The Titans have Carnell Tate, so if you flip around and see them playing, he's a wide receiver. He should be to win to Ohio State. He's a fun guy to watch. The Cardinals have Jeremiah Love, a running back that's really good out of Notre Dame. And then the Seahawks, the defending champs, playing tonight. They have a rookie running back who could be impressive. So if you're looking for a rookie to watch in tonight's game between the Seahawks and Patriots, go with Jadarian Price.
20: That's John Breach, covers the NFL for CBS Sports. Thanks for coming. This is Morning Edition from NPR News. I'm Michelle Martin.
7: And I'm Leila Fadel.
17: In the marine forecast for the open waters of Lake Michigan, today southwest winds 15 to 25 knots, increasing to 30 knots, a chance of showers and a slight chance of thunderstorms this morning. Waves 4 to 6 feet, occasionally to 8 feet. Tonight, west winds to 30 knots, becoming northwest 15 to 25 knots, then diminishing to 10 to 20 knots late. Waves 3 to 5 feet. Tomorrow, northwest winds 10 to 20 knots, waves 1 to 3 feet, subsiding to 1 to 2 feet. For the open waters of Lake Superior, a gale warning is in effect through this evening. West gales to 40 knots today. Waves will build to 7 to 11 feet, occasionally to 14 feet. Tonight, northwest gales to 35 knots, diminishing to 15 to 25 knots. Waves subsiding to 4 to 7 feet, occasionally to 9 feet. And for Thursday, northwest winds 10 to 20 knots, diminishing to 5 to 15 knots late. Waves will subside to 1 to 3 feet.
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1: 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Horizon3.ai.
0: From Marketplace in Washington, I'm Kimberly Adams. President Trump ratcheted up his trade war with Canada late yesterday. Following Canada's new tariffs on about $20 billion worth of American goods, Trump announced a ban on imports of some Canadian beer, wine, and liquor, among other products. That's set to take effect later this month if the two sides can't reach an agreement. Marketplace's Henry Epp has more.
2: Booze has been at the center of the trade war with Canada ever since President Trump first started threatening to annex the United States' northern neighbor early last year. In response, many Canadian provinces pulled American alcohol from the shelves of government-owned liquor stores. American brands have returned to some Canadian stores, but a strict ban remains in effect in Ontario, the country's largest province. Now, President Trump is threatening to ban imports of Canadian beer, wine, whiskey, and other spirits, along with motorcycles and whey protein starting on September 29th. However, some Canadian brands have breweries and bottling plants in the U.S., so they may still be available to Americans, even if the ban takes effect. Meanwhile, Canada's trade minister said on social media that he's been in contact with U.S. Trade Representative Jamieson Greer. Reuters reports the two are expected to speak again in the next few days. I'm Henry Epp for Marketplace.
0: Let's do the numbers. Dow, S&P, and NASDAQ futures are down in the negative 0.4 to negative 0.6 percent range, with the Dow future down 339 points. The 10-year Treasury yield is up at 4.81%. And continued escalations in the war in the Middle East are driving up oil prices this morning. Brent crude jumped almost 3% and is now trading at over $100 a barrel. West Texas Intermediate crude is up more than 3% at $95.81 a barrel. And according to AAA, the average price for a gallon of regular gas is now $4.22. Diesel is at a record high of $5.94 a gallon.
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0: New York Fashion Week kicks off tomorrow, and while the rich and famous may buy those clothes right away, many items will likely get a second life in the resale market. The secondhand market for designer clothes is booming. Online reseller The RealReal says demand for vintage on the site is up more than 400% since 2020, and rival ThredUp projects the global resale market will hit $400 billion by 2030. Karina Cohen writes Bottom Feeders Anonymous on Substack. It's a newsletter focused on secondhand and resale shopping. Good morning, Karina.
3: Hi, good morning.
0: You've been digging through these resale reports with, as you say on your Substack, the seriousness of a finance guy scouring the Federal Reserve's economic projections. So as a finance girl who scours those things myself, what stood out to you this year?
3: It wasn't so much about what people were buying or how much they were spending. It was sort of more about an attitude shift that's happening. That's more about prioritizing things like authenticity and personal taste. There's also a shift in prioritizing future resale value. So when shoppers are making purchases, they're thinking about selling it down the line and how good of an investment it will be as a future return.
0: Can you say a bit more about that? Because that idea of investment and value came up quite a bit in both the reports from The RealReal, which tends to have more high-end stuff, and ThredUp, which has sort of more regular clothes.
3: You don't really know what's going to hit in the future, but at any moment, you can have a cultural moment that makes demand for a certain bag or a certain item just skyrocket. And if you have that, then you've just made a buck.
0: What do you think these trends are telling us about how consumers are responding to the broader economy right now?
3: I think there's a lot you can sort of read in between the lines. Like, There's a more of a demand for items that are in as-is condition, which could be interpreted as customers want something with a certain patina and character, but could also be interpreted as customers looking to, you know, save money. I think it just goes to show that with the resale market, you can really have some affordable options. You can have high quality options and they don't have to be mutually exclusive.
4: How do you think the tariff environment, which has pushed up the cost for things like cotton goods and denim, even as raw cotton has gotten cheaper, how do you think that's affecting the secondhand market?
3: For customers who want things like natural fibers, if you're buying primary market cotton, you've already seen a cost increase because cotton being imported from Asia, for example, is being tariffed at a very high rate. So items that are vintage aren't subject to those price increases.
4: Shein just went public last week with a quarter of the valuation at its peak. And according to these reports, that ties into what's going on in the resale market.
3: So the ThredUp report mentioned that 49% of younger generations have already reduced purchases of low quality apparel because it cannot be resold, which is bad news for fast fashion, but great news for the environment. I think you're seeing that younger generations know that they might be throwing away their money a bit if they're buying an item that nobody will want in the future, and therefore they cannot make some of that money back the way they could if they bought like a vintage luxury item.
4: The secondhand resale market is projected to outpace the growth of the overall apparel market in the future. What do you think is just making resale so appealing to so many consumers right now?
3: I think chief among them for me, at least, is affordability and especially quality for the price that you're paying. With shoppers also sort of becoming more selective about materials, they're sort of questioning why they're being asked to pay, you know, $300 for a polyester dress that might not even feel that special to them. So knowing that you can go to a place like The RealReal where you can find this amazing archival piece for minimal cost, you get affordability, you get sustainability, better quality, uniqueness.
4: Karina Cohen writes the Bottom Feeders Anonymous on Substack, a secondhand fashion newsletter devoted to shoppers. Karina, thank you.
3: Thank you so much. So nice to talk to you.
4: In Washington, I'm Kimberly Adams with the Marketplace Morning Report. 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

0: It's 9 Eastern, 8 Central. This has been Morning Edition for this Wednesday, the 9th day of September. In the forecast today, mostly sunny, high 72 to 78. Tonight, mostly clear and cooler, lows 48 to 54, except 42 to 48, interior west. And tomorrow, mostly sunny, high 66 to 72 degrees. Right now, Escanaba 67, Menominee is 71, Ishpeming is 64, and in Marquette, sunny and 68 degrees. 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
8: This is Chapter a Day. I'm Susan Sweeney. We're reading from Away to Me, the new novel from popular former WPR personality Patricia McConnell. It was published in 2025 by Kensington Books. The story takes place in southern Wisconsin, where Maddie McGowan owns a small farm, trains her sheepdog Jack, and runs an animal behavior practice in a nearby town. Maddie's life has been upended by several traumatic events which are beginning to appear related. Her beloved friend and mentor, George, was murdered some weeks ago. Shortly afterward, her sheep guard dog, Bo Peep, barely survived a fentanyl poisoning. And her German Shepherd foster dog, Cisco, was stolen out of her house. As we begin today, Chris, the shelter volunteer who originally found Cisco, half dead along a Milwaukee highway, has come to visit Maddie on her farm. The visit turned into an unexpected, intimate night together. The next morning, they are abruptly awakened by the dogs barking at a car coming up the driveway. It's Maddie's clients, Joe, Clyde, and Marvin, who have come by appointment to pick up wood for a fence. Away to Me, Chapter 13. Joe strode toward me, his smile reaching all the way to his eyes, fringed by his exuberant eyebrows. Clyde stood beside him, while Marvin hovered behind. Marvin shifted his cap. All three of them looked from me to Chris, who had moved to stand behind me in the doorway. Chris and I stood, disheveled and blank-faced, staring at them as if posing for a poster labeled Two People Who Just Slept Together Who Weren't Planning To and Didn't Expect Company. Joe grinned and said, wrong day? Wasn't it today we were supposed to come out and collect wood for Harpo's fence? Good grief, how many things was I going to forget? My life was splitting apart like a broken zipper. I rallied. No, you're good. Sorry, I got busy and forgot you were coming. My bad. Just give me a minute to get some quick chores done and I'll be out to help. Go ahead, check out the wooden posts that are in the barn. They're against the wall on the top left. I turned and widened my eyes at Chris. He flashed a smile and said quietly, What can I do? We practically threw food at the dogs and cats and let the ducks and old horse out of the barn. I explained to Chris that the plan had been to load up my truck and drive the wood out to them today. I promised I'd help them build a fence to keep their dog from attacking passing dogs. He's a good dog, really. You love him, but he's horrible right now to other dogs. I

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1: Said it. He looked a little lost again. I'm not sure how a guy who is 6'2 can look like a puppy lost in the rain, but he did. I could have said no, but who would leave a puppy out in a storm? The five of us spent a half hour digging through a pile of fence posts and random pieces of wood and wire that could be cobbled together to make a sturdy fence. We loaded up the truck, and the boys took off. I threw a bunch of tools in the back, checked that the security camera was working and my phone charged, and locked up the house. I let Vince know I'd be gone for most of the day and asked if he'd cruise by on his way to the dump. Chris wasn't hungry, but I was starving, so we stopped at Mickey D's for a bacon, egg, and cheese biscuit for me and coffee for us both. We didn't talk much on the drive. I think we were both in shock over what we'd done. But I thought of little else during that hour, not to mention wondering what Chris wanted to talk about. I asked him about it once we were on the highway. He sipped more coffee and asked if we could wait until later to talk. I said, sure, what else could I say? But I couldn't stop thinking about it the entire drive. Hearing Harpo bark from inside the house was a welcome distraction, as was the physical exertion of digging fence post holes and straining to tighten the wire between them. By mid-afternoon, we had constructed a sturdy 4.5-foot fence. Chris and Harpo had fallen in love with each other, and I was exhausted and hungry. Chris volunteered to run out for food and came back with a bag full of sandwiches, chips, and chocolate chip cookies. We each found a place to sit in the dark living room and started in. Harpo went from person to person, saliva dripping from his maw, trying to get handouts. Joe asked, the sauce from his meatball sandwich decorating his chin, "So, Chris, how long you known Maddie? You two a thing?" I almost choked off the bite of sandwich in my mouth. Chris finished chewing a big bite of his ham sub before answering. I looked at him and grinned, happy the ball hadn't been thrown to me. "Well, we've known each other a few years. I volunteer at the shelter where Dr. McGee, Maddie, advises us on especially difficult cases. She's pretty awesome." He didn't answer the second question. I bailed us out by making a fuss over Harpo and saying now that the fence was done, the boys needed to start training him to come away from it when called. That was going to take some serious work and was far too much to talk about after spending so much energy on the fence. I suggested that we set another time to get together, cautioned them again about leaving Harpo out in the front yard until they'd done more training, and got up to go. I could barely stand up. The last 24 hours had done a number on me. Seems it wasn't just me. Chris rose with difficulty from the low chair and came over beside me. He put his hand on my lower back, a classic guy move that usually sets my teeth on edge. This time, his hand felt like it belonged there. We were more talkative on the ride home, chatting about Harpo and other interesting dogs we'd run into. I even forgot for a while about the thing after we started laughing again about the behavior of some people, certainly the most interesting and ridiculous species on Earth. We arrived at the farm in no time at all. Chris jumped in to help with the chores. Chris marveled again at Jack's ability to round up the ewes, standing up unblinking to the ones who turned and challenged him. Once, Jack had to lunge at Martha, a particularly feisty ewe, to move her. He never threatened to bite her, just never wavered. And finally, Martha gave up and trotted her twin lambs toward the barn.

barn. Good boy. After all the barn chores were done, I asked Chris if he wanted to come on the walk that Jack and I took every evening. Seemed like a good time to talk about what Chris needed to tell me. The cricket chorus was tuning up as we walked toward the creek, the field crickets chirping percussion to the tree crickets' soft trills, while some robins flew noisily overhead to roost for the night. Bo Peep squatted to mark territory every 50 yards, and Jack insisted on covering her scent with his. At one point, he lifted his leg so high it looked like he'd fall over. Chris and I both laughed, and then got quiet. I heard the faint call of a barred owl. "Okay," I said as I stopped walking and turned toward Chris. "What? What do you need to tell me that is so awful?" Chris exhaled so loudly that Jack turned away from sniffing a piece of grass and stared at Chris's face. I did too. It looked gaunt. "I'm a recovering coke addict. I haven't used in over a year, but it's something I have to work on every day. I stopped once, but relapsed. I promise it'll never happen again, but..." I felt my head dip in a barely perceptible nod, then I looked away. Oh, man, that was not good. Drug addictions are horrible things. My father and my ex-husband had been alcoholics. I knew the damage that addiction can do on the addict and also those around them. But somehow, I had expected worse, or at least something different. But wait. If Chris was clean, why did Cisco alert to him when he entered the shelter? I turned back toward Chris so fast, propelled by that old familiar feeling of betrayal, that Jack whirled around as if there was a charging ram right behind us. "Settle down, Jack." "Chris," I forced myself to look directly into his eyes. I knew my own were brittle. "Cisco reacted as if you had drugs on you when you walked into the shelter. That's why I thought he was a detection canine in the first place. Why wouldn't I think you're lying to me?" "I swear, Maddie, on the life of every dog in every shelter, that I'm not lying. I haven't used in a year. After Cisco alerted on me, I checked my jacket, an old one I rarely use, and found a stash in the inner pocket. I'd totally forgotten about it being there. I threw it away." I turned away, sat down on the grass, stroked Jack's head. I couldn't look at Chris. He sat down beside me. "Maddie, I would never lie to you. I wouldn't blame you if you never wanted to see me again, but I swear." He picked up my hands and engulfed them in his. "I'm clean, going to rehab, working on my coding classes, staying out of trouble. I am trying so hard to be the man I want to be. You are the best thing that has happened to me for a long time. Please, please believe me. I'll go now if you want, but please, please at least tell me you believe me." He gently squeezed my hands, still in his, like a hug. He moved his hands to the side of my face and said, "Maddie." Just Maddie, as if my name was a prayer. His eyes were just inches from mine. I could not look away. I know all about the link between facial expressions as indicators of internal emotions. I also know that people always think they know when someone is lying or telling the truth, when in actuality, they don't. But
I have spent years reading the faces of dogs who could bite my face if I misinterpreted their intentions. And here I sat, looking deep into Chris's eyes. They were velvety clear, and his entire being radiated honesty. I wanted to believe him. So I did. I looked down at the grass and said, I have my own sort of awful. My ex-husband did some terrible things to me, and it messed me up, but I got counseling and worked really hard and had been doing great until... I stopped talking because the words were running together and I'd started shaking. Chris put his arm around my shoulder. I could not stop myself from leaning in closer. I don't sleep much. Last night is the best sleep I've had in weeks. I've had a lot of nightmares lately, like I used to. I picked up a dandelion flower, sunshine yellow, twirled it in my hand. Chris gently took it and brushed it against my cheek. Well, we're both a bit of a mess then, aren't we? His face was soft and open. So I kissed him, and he kissed me back, and we folded our bodies together in the grass. As the sky turned pastel and the crickets crescendoed, and Jack ran back to the house in horror. We went to bed early, exhausted by digging fence post holes and extracurricular activities. He left Monday morning, both of us needing to get back to real life. Jack and I watched him walk to his car and drive to the road. I stood on the porch, staring at the car's tracks in the dirt, long after the scrunch of his tires on the gravel faded away. The first client's dog looked to be a good distraction. Three bites, two of them serious. An adolescent 50-pound heeler cross, he made it clear he'd be happy to make it a fourth as he walked into my office, his eyes like stones. His owners cooed and chirped about him while he stared at me like a hitman looking for an opening. The day improved. The next two clients had relatively easy issues and workable dogs. After that, I had lots of emails and calls to catch up on. I got home around 6, did the chores by reflex, climbed up the stairs earlier than usual, exhausted by the events of the last few days. It felt strange going to bed by myself that night. Chris's scent was still on the sheets. It took a while to get to sleep, but I finally did around 11. I woke up in a sweat, the claustrophobic nightmares back, Jack licking my face and pawing on my chest. I lay in bed thinking about the faceless man in the dream, the one who stood smiling in front of me, but I knew was about to kill me. It didn't take a therapist to know that man was Tyler, the handsome rodeo star who had asked me to lunch so many years ago. I had scrawled my phone number on the receipt when he asked for it, trying to keep my hands from shaking. He had called a few days later. We went to his favorite bar, where he introduced me to Johnny Walker and dancing a two-step to Randy Travis. We started going out once a week, twice a week, and then one night he introduced me to his friends, Carl the rodeo clown and Mac, another bull rider, as his girl. Tyler was handsome and funny. And even my parents, a car salesman father and a realtor mother, liked him. He was all over me like honey. Roses, steakhouse dinners, a gold necklace with an engraved locket. We'd dance three nights a week at bars with sawdust on the floor and country music on the jukebox. He was a great dancer and a great lover. At least I thought he was. I had nothing to compare him to. He had hated me talking to men other than Carl or Mac. He said it was because he loved me so much. I never felt so special. Jack pulled me out of my reverie by throwing a stuffed rabbit in my face, his eyes bright and cheerful. Right you are, Mr. Wonderful.
Time to get up. The days at the farm and the office went by in a haze of summer sun. Chris texted several times a day. I restrained myself to short, simple responses. I couldn't sort out yearning for Chris to come back while being appalled at myself at the same time. He was too young. I had almost 15 years on him. Even though I wasn't his boss, he volunteered where I worked. He clearly had issues. This was not an ideal candidate for starting to date again. And yet, like sometimes happens at dinner when you sit down without an appetite, just one bite suddenly makes you ravenous. Ravenous, the perfect word for how I felt. I ached for Chris to be beside me, to smell him, to touch him. Chris called late in the week. Please, can I come over? I can't stop thinking about you. I said yes. Jack and Bo Peep greeted Chris like a long-lost friend. Clementine licked his hand and went back to sleep. We did the chores together, walked Jack as the sun softened behind the trees, and we promised each other we'd only have one shot of Johnny Walker. I kept to it. I wanted all my senses working for what I knew was about to happen. I led Chris up the stairs, my body practically vibrating. We fell into bed, where I discovered yet again what I'd been missing all those years. I woke up with the sun streaming onto my face, nestled in the crook of Chris's arm. He was awake, lying on his back and staring out the window, his arm around my shoulders. I made a little whimper moan of contentment, but pulled my head back when I saw his face, ashen. There's more. More what? I asked, befuddled by sleep and sore muscles. More what? I've been lying here for hours, wishing I didn't have to tell you any of this, but I can't live with myself if I don't tell you the rest of it. It's more than I said before. He sat up, swung his legs over the side of the bed, and put his head in his hands. I don't know if you'll ever forgive me. I would like to have been a person who, suffused with compassion, said, "No, no, of course I'll forgive you. You can tell me anything." I was not. I was instantly irritated, borderline furious. Every time I thought life could be good again, I got hit with bad news. I was exhausted by drama and frightened of a life that felt caught on a barbed wire fence. Mostly, I was angry at myself. I thought I was done with making stupid decisions about men. I need coffee before we talk. I got up, avoided looking at Chris. I peed and threw on jeans and a t-shirt. It was warm already, the heat creeping in like a stalking cat. I walked downstairs and started brewing coffee. My hands were shaking. Jack came over and leaned against my leg. Chris came down the stairs and sat at the table, methodically straightening the blue plastic table mats. Jack lay down at my feet, eyes on Chris. I set two mugs down on the table and sat down. A ray of sun slanted across Chris's hair and forehead. Okay. What? Chris took a few breaths, his chest rising and falling as he looked toward the oaks. Finally, he turned to me and said, I lied to you about Cisco. What? What about Cisco? Do you know where he is? I had stood up and was yelling. Jack got up from lying down by the stove and stood beside me. He might have growled, I'm not sure. No, I don't. Of course I don't. If I did, I'd rescue him in a minute. Let me explain, okay? I sat down and stroked the side of Jack's head. It's okay, bud. It's okay.
I found him in Chicago, not Milwaukee, in the warehouse of my former dealer. When I quit, I still owed him money. And at first they had me pick up drugs and run them to Milwaukee to pay it off. I only did it twice, but hated it and told him I'd pay him off in cash instead. I finally got the money together and went down to pay it off. When I was there, I found Cisco lying in a corner, partially covered with burlap, half dead, barely breathing. I picked him up, carried him to my car, and brought him to the shelter. My contact was there when I found him. I asked him if he knew who he belonged to. He thought the cartel got him to sniff out competitors' drugs or see how hard it was to disguise the smell of them. He wasn't sure, but it didn't work out. They didn't seem to care about him, so I drove him to the shelter. I couldn't bear to let him just die like that. I was about to ask why the hell he drove me all the way out to a warehouse in Milwaukee for no good reason whatsoever when the light dawned. Oh, my God! Is that who broke in and stole Cisco? Your drunky friends? I started to stand up again, my eyes locked into his, my chest hot and tight. You told them? They knew Cisco was here because you told them? Chris rose up. No, came around to my side of the table. Jack leapt up and lunged toward him. He could have bitten him. Dogs are always faster than we are. But he stopped a foot from Chris, looked straight up into his face, and stared at him with flat black eyes. I'd never seen Jack, the dog who had never met a stranger, look at a person like that. It broke my heart to see his eyes lose their warmth. Jack, that'll do. Lie down. I kept my voice as steady as I could and pointed to the floor beside me. We all saw that my hand was shaking. Lie down, bud. Jack lay down, his eyes boring into Chris's, his mouth closed tight. Chris sat back down. Listen, Maddie, I never, ever told anyone outside the shelter about Cisco being here. Everyone at the shelter knew you'd taken him here to foster him, but honest to God, I have no idea how anyone from the cartel could have known. He sunk his head into his hands again before looking back. There were tears in his eyes. I am so, so sorry about this mess. You are the best thing that's happened to me in forever. And now I've screwed everything up. I know it was wrong, but all I did was lie about where I found Cisco. That's it. I was too ashamed to tell you the truth. I've been looking for him ever since I heard what happened, asking around, checking out all the storage places I know the cartel uses. Okay, I believe you. I wasn't sure that I did. Look, I took a sip of coffee and leaned down to pet Jack. You need to go now. I need time to think. I stood up, looked Chris in the eye. He nodded, rose from the table, picked up his keys and wallet from the coffee table in the living room. He turned to me when he got to the door. I would never do anything to hurt you, Maddie, or Cisco. I've done everything I could to try to find him, but it makes no sense that the cartel would have known either where he was or wanted him back. It sounded like they thought he was a waste of money. There's no reason they'd want him back. Chris stood inside the door, his shoulders practically touching the frame. Jack stood up. Neither of us moved toward Chris. Okay. Just go now. Jack and I sat back down as Chris walked away to his car. When his car disappeared down the driveway, I turned and looked at Jack. Good grief, Jack, what do I do now? He shook himself as if wet from a bath and trotted to the back door. I did the chores in a haze, got dressed for the office, brushed my teeth twice as long as usual, sent a text to Dorothy. OMG. Need to talk. I didn't wait for an answer. Mm-hmm.
We've been reading from A Way to Me, a novel from Patricia McConnell, published by Kensington Books. I'm Susan Sweeney. Join us for more next time on Chapter a Day.

Welcome to the Poet's Nook, your place for the company of words. I'm your host, Jonathan Johnson. By request, today's poem is by me. In a New Grief. The world heals in around a house. Look at the old photos, black and white, bare, no sycamore shade, no rose bushes up to the porch rail. The first owners are new to the new wood, recently forest and not yet settled. All the floors are perfectly level, the first layer of paint, the first generation of starlings only now building nests in the eave. In a New Grief, published at terrain.org in 2021. The Poet's Nook is a production of WNMU Marquette, Public Radio 90. I'm Jonathan Johnson.

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2: 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I'm your local host, Kurt Hosworth. We'll start today with a serenade written in 1898 by the American composer Arthur Byrd. He was born in Massachusetts, but lived in Germany for quite a while, and he also studied organ and composition while in Berlin, and also spent a year at Weimar with Franz Liszt. And Arthur Byrd was an award-winning composer. This serenade won the Paderewski Prize as the best chamber work by an American in 1901. Here's the Peabody Conservatory Wind Ensemble, led by Harlan Parker.

0: That was an award-winning piece of chamber music for a 10-piece wind ensemble from 1898. Music from Arthur Bird and his Serenade, Opus 40. A work that won the Paderewski Prize in 1901, recognizing the best chamber work by an American composer. We heard the Peabody Conservatory Wind Ensemble, conducted by Harlan Parker on a Naxos recording. To kick off this edition of Class Eclectic for your Wednesday morning on listener-supported Public Radio 90, WNMU-FM Marquette, Munising Autrain, and online, WNMUFM.org. I'm Kurt Hosworth. NPR News is coming up in just a moment, followed by a look at the weather and composer's datebook for this September 9th.
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0: NPR News in Washington, I'm Korva Coleman. The Trump administration has proposed major changes to the next U.S. Census. These changes would reshape voting maps and how federal funding is distributed across the country. NPR's Hansi Lo Wang reports the proposal is expected to be challenged in court.
1: The 14th Amendment says the, quote, whole number of persons in each state must be included in the census numbers used to determine how many congressional seats and electoral college votes each state gets for a decade. But the Trump administration has put out a Federal Register notice that calls for those census numbers in 2030 to leave out non-U.S. citizens without a green card. The notice also proposes to stop using census questions about people's race and ethnicity and to not allow questions about sexual orientation, which U.S. Census forms have never asked about directly. Those changes would put at risk future statistics for anti-discrimination protections. The proposal is expected to spark lawsuits, and in 2029, a new presidential administration could reverse any census changes that current Trump officials make. Hansi Lo Wang, NPR News.
0: The U.S. military says it destroyed five Iranian oil tankers yesterday after Iran targeted a U.S. warship. NPR's Hadil Al-Shelchi reports Iran has retaliated by targeting U.S. military assets in Jordan.
2: The U.S. military said its warship evaded Iranian ballistic missiles twice over the past 2 days and continued to patrol waters near the Strait of Hormuz. In response, the U.S. Central Command said it destroyed five crude oil carriers of Iran's Islamic Revolutionary Guard Corps in the Gulf of Oman and near Kharg Island. Shortly after, Iran said it had attacked a U.S. base in Jordan, and Jordanian forces said they intercepted 18 ballistic missiles in its airspace. This came hours after Iran said its forces seized an unmanned U.S. submarine in the Strait of Hormuz. In response to that, the U.S. military said one of its underwater drones had malfunctioned earlier this week and that it did not collect sensitive information. Hadil Al-Shalchi, NPR News, Istanbul.
0: Stocks opened lower this morning after another sharp jump in gasoline prices. NPR's Scott Horsley reports the Dow Jones Industrial slid about 390 points in early trading.
3: Gasoline prices jumped more than 7 cents a gallon overnight as fighting escalates in the Strait of Hormuz. AAA says the average price of regular gas is now $4.22 a gallon. Diesel prices climbed higher into record territory at $5.94 a gallon. The international benchmark for crude oil also jumped back above $100 a barrel. The rise in fuel prices comes just as the government is preparing to release another high-profile inflation report. Friday's cost of living scorecard will help policymakers at the Federal Reserve decide whether to raise interest rates when they meet next week. Right now, investors put the chance of a rate hike at just over 60%. Scott Horsley, NPR News, Washington.
0: You're listening to NPR. The Republican National Committee opens a two-day convention tonight in Dallas. The event is focused on President Trump, who will speak on both days. More than 6,600 people have been diagnosed with Ebola since May in an outbreak centered in the Eastern Democratic Republic of Congo. While children make up one in four Ebola cases, they represent one in three Ebola deaths, as NPR's Duri Buscarin reports.
4: This new strain of Ebola still has no approved vaccine or antiviral treatment, and young children face the highest risk of death if they get sick. Rubanara is a pediatrician working with Doctors Without Borders in eastern Congo.
5: I know everyone's trying to scale up as fast as possible, but it's moving at a rapidity that never was that case.
4: Last week, Nara says her 30-bed treatment unit lost 8 children under the age of 5. Health officials say this outbreak is on track to eclipse West Africa's Ebola outbreak in 2014, which killed 11,000 people. Duri Buscarin, NPR News.
0: The breakaway LIV Golf Tour is seeking federal bankruptcy protection. The move was expected after Saudi Arabia's sovereign wealth fund yanked its financial support this year. LIV sharply divided men's professional golf 5 years ago when some stars left the PGA for the LIV Tour. But LIV never generated a huge fan base. Now the LIV Tour estimates that its debts are at least $500 million. I'm Korva Coleman, NPR News in Washington.
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7: 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In the forecast for Upper Michigan from the National Weather Service Office Marquette, today mostly sunny skies with highs from 72 to 78 degrees. Tonight mostly clear skies, cooler with lows in the upper 40s to mid 50s, a bit cooler into the lower 40s interior west. Tomorrow, mostly sunny skies, highs in the mid-60s to low 70s. Tomorrow night and into Friday, warmer and clear, lows in the upper 40s to mid-50s, and highs in the upper 70s to low 80s. For Friday night, showers likely with a chance of thunderstorms, otherwise mostly cloudy, lows in the upper 50s to low 60s, and Saturday, partly cloudy, and highs in the 70s.
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1: Three British composers. The British tenor Mark Padmore wrote a recent appreciation titled The Quiet Man of British Music, and he characterized Finzi this way. I want to make a case for taking the time to get to know a composer whose plumage is discreet and whose song is quiet and subtle. Finzi might be termed one of classical music's wrens. Despite his exotic-sounding surname and mixed Italian, Sephardic, and Ashkenazi heritage, Finzi was in many ways an archetypal English gentleman. One of his passions was the saving of old English varieties of apples. His music was written slowly, and often it would take many years for a piece to reach its final form. Gerald Finzi died in 1956, age 55, from Hodgkin's lymphoma. He was concerned his music would be forgotten after his death, and added this note to his catalog of works, quote, "The affection which an individual may retain after his departing is perhaps the only thing which guarantees an ultimate life to his work." Composer's Datebook is produced by APM, American Public Media, in collaboration with the American Composers Forum, reminding you that all music was once new.

one of the three old Viennese dances from Fritz Kreisler, the Austrian-American who was a great composer and violin player as well. That was the Liebeslied Love's Sorrow, performed by violinist Daniel Lozakovich, accompanied by pianist Stanislav Soloviev on their Deutsche Grammophon album, Spirit. Music of Kreisler welcoming us back to Class Eclectic on this Wednesday morning here on Public Radio 90. And I'm Kurt Hosworth. We have a Spanish symphony for you this hour, as well as a piece to highlight the viola. Coming up at 11, we'll have a conversation with two of the owners of Youptone Music to talk about the upcoming Youptone Day, where they're celebrating 9 years of providing music and musical instruments to the Marquette community. We'll also have some classical guitar works, music of Niccolo Paganini and Giuseppe Tartini coming up next hour, too. And listener support for Class Eclectic and all your other local music programming here on Public Radio 90 comes from listeners just like you. 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Thank you. Well, we're going to continue with a work from Eduardo Lalo and his Symphony Espanol in D minor. And despite having symphony in the title, it's more of a violin concerto or a suite. We'll hear this five-movement piece, which blends together French orchestral sound with some fiery Spanish dance rhythms. In this work written in 1874, we'll hear the RTE National Symphony Orchestra with Jamie Martin conducting, and our violinist is Eleanor de Melon.

a five-movement masterwork from Eduardo Lalo, which blends French and Spanish influences together, including some Spanish dances like the Seguidilla and Habanera. That was a performance by violinist Eleanor de Melon in the Symphony Espanol, which is really more of a violin concerto showpiece. And Jamie Martin conducted the RTE National Symphony Orchestra. And on this particular recording, you'll also have Tchaikovsky's Violin Concerto, a work inspired by the piece we just heard. It is about 10 to 11 a.m. Eastern Time, and we have a piece now for the viola. So we will shift to music from J.S. Bach and an arrangement by another composer, Zoltán Kodály. We're going to have a reworking of a Baroque masterpiece, the Fantasia Chromatica, this time for unaccompanied viola. We'll hear this work performed by Yitzhak Schotten on the Elegant Viola album.

0: A transcription of a work from Johann Sebastian Bach, the Fantasia Chromatica. We heard this arrangement for viola, and it was arranged by Zoltán Kodály. And I think you'd agree that this keyboard work is a natural transition over to the viola. Well, it's just about 11 a.m. Eastern Time on this Wednesday morning. Glad to have you along for the ride here on listener-supported Public Radio 90, WNMU-FM Marquette, Ishpeming, Nagani, Houghton, and online, WNMUFM.org, and the Public Radio 90 app. In just a minute or so, we'll update you on the Northern Notes calendar of events, and just after 11, we'll have that conversation with Jeff Krebs and Jake Coleman of Youptone Music to talk all about Youptone Day coming up this Saturday.
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0: 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The Laughing Whitefish Bird Alliance presents Birds, Birders, and Birding the UP, How to Learn About and Enjoy the Amazing Rich Diversity of the Birds of the Upper Peninsula of Michigan. 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
1: 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The Shades of Ireland tour will take you to history-filled Dublin and the dramatic Cliffs of Moher. 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
0: This week on American Landscapes, Porgy and Bess as it was meant to be heard. George Frederick Bristow wakes up Rip Van Winkle. Aaron Copland shares his violin sonata with Isaac Stern and more. American Landscapes, Thursday evening at 9 Eastern on Public Radio 19.

0: I'm Kurt Hosworth for Public Radio 90, and this is Northern Arts and Culture. Uptone Music in Marquette is celebrating 9 years of music and fun with their own holiday that they're calling Uptone Day, a celebration on September 12th from 11 to 5 p.m. The plan is to offer food, drink, and fun and quirky activities like a pedal toss and a rock star costume contest, while also offering tiny bench concerts, swag bags, and more. Today we're going to learn more about Uptone Music from the co-owners, Jeff Krebs and Jake Kuhlman. I'm Kurt Hosworth in the main studio with two special guests, both of them co-owners of Uptone Music, and we are getting ready to celebrate Uptone Day, their holiday celebrating 9 years in the community. That's coming up September 12th. Jeff Krebs, Jake Kuhlman with us this morning. Jeff, Jake, great to have you guys in here with us today.
1: Thank you.
2: Thank you much.
0: So Uptone Music has been a fixture for almost a decade in the local music scene, which is tremendous. Looking back to when you guys first opened the doors till now, how has the shop evolved and what does reaching this milestone mean to you guys?
1: Well, I think it's evolved a lot. We were really sparse when we opened. We had a handful of guitars. Actually, we sold our own guitars to get going, which was a little painful, but there's always more guitars out there. So we've grown a lot. In the beginning, we didn't have any records. That wasn't a part of the business. Maybe the first 2 years,
2: we may have had like a bin of 200.
1: Yeah, mm-hmm. I bought a collection off a guy in Rock, and that started it.
0: Wow.
1: Yeah, wow. And we just started, and people kept on coming in for records. So now We're a record shop and a traditional music store combined.
0: Yeah, which I think is a pretty unique thing to have in the area, something for music fans of all different kinds. And I think that sort of speaks to the idea of the independent music store as a community hub, right? I would say, how is the relationship with like local musicians and the neighborhood music lovers helped to shape what Uptone is nowadays?
2: I think we're kind of the place where other musicians come to shop and get their strings. So we are musicians that are serving other musicians.
0: Mm-hmm. Yeah. And then alongside that, you've also got folks who are just coming in to browse.
2: Correct.
0: Looking up all kinds of records. And I believe other formats too, maybe some CDs as well.
1: Yeah, we have a lot of CDs. Cassettes are kind of on the comeback, too, so that's fun. Mm-hmm. So we stock new and used record CDs, cassettes.
0: Mm-hmm. Yeah.
1: A lot, mostly records, but,
0: right,
1: you know.
0: Right, yeah. All different formats coming back into style, which is great. And you guys have officially designated September 12th as Uptone Day. I believe you said it's your fake holiday.
1: But yeah, it's fake, but it's also real.
0: Yeah, right. Very real.
1: So we wanted to celebrate just being in the community, and we wanted to just not say, you know, it's a thank you. So we're having food and drink and mm-hmm. games and prizes, yeah. Some fun games.
0: Yeah.
1: Actually.
0: Yeah, a pedal, what was it, a pedal toss?
1: Right, you have
0: like
1: to throw a guitar pedal, we'll have that in the parking lot, into a drum. We cut the drum head, right?
2: Yeah,
1: it's really hard.
2: Yeah. I cut the drum head about 3 times the size of the pedal, but it is definitely surprisingly hard to toss it in there.
0: Yeah, it's just like a game of cornhole, but with physical, musical accessories.
1: Right, but more frustrating than cornhole.
0: But worth it, right? Because there's going to be prizes and such, too.
1: We did it one February, and it just went on forever, and we kept on trying to make it easier and easier, and then we almost gave up, like had somebody drop it in there. Okay, you won.
0: Yeah, right. Well, I'm sure it continues to be refined as you have more of these pedal tosses. So as we talked about before this, though, one of the other highlights are the tiny bench concerts. So what can listeners expect from these sets?
1: Well, we've got some local musicians signed up in half-hour increments throughout the day. So, and it is like a tiny desk concert, but it's the tiny bench because you're going to be at the guitar repair bench, mm-hmm. and playing there. We will have microphones set up and

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1: Social media, really light and funny, because why not? You know?
2: There's enough in the world.
1: Yes, exactly. Exactly. And I think that translates to our store, too. It's a fun place. It's a good place to hang out, you know? We have to be there a lot, so we want it to be a nice place to hang out.
2: Right. A good place for you guys to also feel those good vibes, including some of the fun and quirky activities like the pedal toss. I also understand there is a rock star costume contest as a part of Youptown Day. So how do events like this really reflect you guys' personality and maybe just the culture of the shop?
1: I think it does speak to this lightness and fun way we want to run things. We don't want it to be too serious. So yes, you can, if you want to dress up like a rock star, we determine the best costume, we'll get a nice prize.
2: Yeah.
1: So do you have one, Kurt?
2: Do I have a rock star costume?
1: Yeah, can you be a Nick Cave or an Elvis? Or?
2: I don't know about those, but I did dress up as David Bowie once for Halloween in college, the Thin White Duke era, but...
1: Okay, that's nice.
2: I might want to look for like a Jareth from Labyrinth, perhaps, something like that. I don't know. I'm hoping that you guys have some outlandish costumes. If you guys could dress as a rock star, who would your muse be?
1: Well, for most of them, I need a wig, unless I'm like Moby or
2: there you go.
1: Or Pitbull.
2: Right. I think Pitbull may be a little more recognizable than Moby. Potentially. I don't know. Maybe.
1: So. Nowadays, for sure. I don't know. I do have a nice blonde wig.
2: Mm.
1: I still look like it. Like an old dude trying, though. Yeah.
2: Well, as long as you're trying, you know, that's the main thing.
1: Yeah.
2: Well, so Youptown Day happening September 12th. Beyond the food, looking at gear, having the games, what do you hope people take away from visiting Youptown Music on Youptown Day or really any other day?
1: I hope that they enjoy the experience and... you know, I think if we could have carnival rides, we probably would in that parking lot. Mm-hmm. So we want to have just a good, friendly vibe. And we want to celebrate our community. We want to celebrate the people that have been coming in for 9 years. So we want to give back a little bit, mm-hmm. you know.
2: Yeah. And for listeners that are planning to drop by on September 12th, are there any other details that they need to know or where can they learn more?
1: On social media, probably on our Facebook and Instagram. And I think it's 11 to 5, so it's our normal business hours. You can come by anytime, 11 to 5. You should be able to hear some great music and have some fun.
2: Mm-hmm. Awesome.
1: And we have a door prize, too, just for coming in. Oh, and swag mm-hmm. bags.
3: Ooh, swag bags. Yes.
1: That's all we're going to say about those.
2: Okay. Swag mysteries. Well.
1: Yeah.
2: Jeff and Jake of Youptown Music, once again, Youptown Day happening September 12th, a celebration of music in the community with a lot of fun, food, drink, and concerts as well, swag bags, contests, lots of great things, celebrating 9 years in the community and many more. Maybe by next year for the 10th, there'll be a Ferris wheel outside or something, right?
1: That'd be nice.
3: Dunk tank.
2: Yeah. Ooh, perfect.
1: We can do that.
2: Wonderful.
1: I'm game.
2: All right. Well, thank you guys so much for coming in. And again, Youptown Day, September 12th. Thanks, guys.
1: Thank you.
3: Thank you.
2: To find out more about Youptown Music, you can visit youptown.com or find them on social media. 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

We just heard a guitar transcription of the Capricho Catalan from España, a suite from Isaac Albéniz. That was the Catalan Caprice, performed and transcribed for guitar by Rafael Fuyatra on his album Spanish Serenades. Some guitar music welcoming us back here on Classic Eclectic. And thanks to Jeff and Jake of Youptone Music for speaking with us about Youptone Day. And if you missed that conversation or you'd like to share it with a friend, you can find that at our website right now, WNMUFM.org. We'll continue the guitar theme, but we're going to add one more to the equation for music from the Argentinian composer Hector Stamponi. Much like composers like Astor Piazzolla, he was also a tango composer from Argentina, and he played the piano well and also did some arranging, too. He lived throughout the majority of the 20th century, born in 1916, and passed away in 1997. We'll hear one of his most beloved works, El Último Café, or The Last Coffee, arranged for two guitars, duo De Loro performing.

A work from the Argentine tango composer, pianist and arranger Hector Stamponi. One of his best-known works, El Último Café, or The Last Coffee, arranged for two guitars and performed by Duo de Loro. That's from a Naxos album, La Buena Vida, or The Good Life. Wishing you a good life and good health on this Wednesday morning as we are listening to this music together on Class Eclectic. And I'm Kurt Hosworth, your host. We have a few more selections before we head to the noon hour Eastern time for The Score, followed by Footlight Parade at 1 and The Dress Circle at 2. And you can catch up on all of our program scheduling at WNMUFM.org or follow us on social media at Public Radio 90. Well, next we're going to get wowed by a violinist with one of the 24 caprices for solo violin, written in a variety of groups by Niccolo Paganini between the years 1802 and 1812. We'll hear from the Russian-British violinist Alina Ibragimova, who was born in 1985. We'll hear her performance of the fourth caprice in C minor, the Maestoso, a majestic caprice.

The Majesty of Niccolo Paganini's Fourth Caprice in C minor, the Maestoso, performed by violinist Alina Ibragimova from a Hyperion album of all 24 of the Caprices. One more selection on Classic Eclectic today, staying in the Baroque era, but we'll go back in time just a bit for music from the Italian composer and violinist Giuseppe Tartini. We'll hear a violin concerto of his in D major, and as it was the style of the times, we will hear a typical fast, slow, fast concerto, but we will hear solo violin along with a couple of horns, some strings, and basso continuo in the Cologne Chamber Orchestra, led by Helmut Möller-Brühl, and our violin soloist is Ariadne Daskalakis.

0: a lovely Baroque chamber concerto featuring violinist Ariadne Daskalakis with the Cologne Chamber Orchestra and conductor Helmut Müller-Bruehl. Music from Giuseppe Tartini and the violin concerto in D major. Music from a very prolific Baroque composer. He wrote over 100 pieces for the violin, and that was one of his many violin concertos. But you may also know the violin sonata in G minor, the Devil's Trill Sonata. Inspiring and thoughtful music for your Wednesday morning, and I hope it has brought some joy to your day. And we'd like to thank you for tuning in to Class Eclectic here on listener-supported Public Radio 90, WNMU-FM Marquette. I've been your host, Kurt Hosworth. Thank you again for tuning in. Stay with us for an update on the local news, the weather, and the marine forecasts, followed by the score coming up at noon Eastern Time. 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
1: I'm Edmund Stone, and this week on The Score, we're celebrating Grandparents' Day. 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
0: The time is nearly noon Eastern, 11 Central. For Public Radio 90 News, I'm Kurt Hosworth. A California man has been arrested in Chippewa County for stealing money from a Paradise Hotel. Last Thursday morning, Michigan State Police responded to the Paradise Lakefront Lodge for a theft that had happened the previous night. A man had allegedly unlawfully entered a hotel room and taken more than $3,000 in cash. Surveillance footage identified the suspect as 35-year-old Antonio Murphy, a California man working seasonally in the area. When the trooper located Murphy and told him he was under arrest, Murphy resisted arrest and fled on foot. The trooper deployed a taser, which incapacitated Murphy and allowed the trooper to take him into custody. Murphy is charged with first-degree home invasion, larceny in a building, and resisting assaulting a police officer. He remains lodged in the Chippewa County Jail. Michigan State Police have released the name of a man arrested for attacking a patrol car with a hammer in Chippewa County Monday. 32-year-old Karsten Myerskoff is accused of damaging the vehicle while he and the trooper driving it were on the Sugar Island Ferry. Yesterday, Myerskoff was arraigned on charges of malicious destruction of police property and resisting and obstructing a police officer causing injury. He remains lodged in the Chippewa County Jail on a $50,000 bond. His next court date is September 21st. The Hancock Area District Library Special Project Fund reached its goal of raising $10,000 in less than 2 weeks. The nonpartisan fund was created to cover the costs of bringing information about the library ballot question to voters. On November 3rd, voters in the city of Hancock and Hancock, Franklin, and Quincy townships will consider a millage to provide ongoing funding for the Hancock Area District Library. If approved, the millage would support services like library staffing, after-school hours, and special reading programs. The library has a contract with the Portage Lake District Library that ends in March. If the millage doesn't pass, the library would revert to operating as a school public library under a narrower scope of service. The endowment fund would continue to support Hancock Public Schools for the explicit purpose of operating the public school library. The city of Marquette is holding its Trash to Treasure weekend Friday through Sunday. The purpose of the event is to recycle working household items that would otherwise end up in a landfill. Examples include lamps, tables, chairs, and dishes. College students are encouraged to participate to find items for their dorms or apartments. Residents can place their reusable items on the curb in front of their house no earlier than 5 p.m. on Friday. Unclaimed objects must be removed from the curb no later than 5 p.m. on Sunday. Any items left at the curb will be picked up by the Public Works Department, which will invoice the homeowner. Anything that is not serviceable should not be offered to participants. It might take more time before Michigan's governor chooses whether to opt into a federal education tax program. The Michigan Public Radio Network's Colin Jackson has more.
4: The federal scholarship tax credit offers tax breaks for donations to organizations that grant scholarships to low-income students. Those could pay for things like tutoring or private school education. Michigan is one of 15 states that still hasn't decided whether to join the program, despite calls from Republicans. Governor Gretchen Whitmer says she's still waiting on details from the federal government about how the program would work.
5: The fact of the matter is the U.S. Treasury has not even released any of the guidelines, so it's premature for anyone to make any projections, including me. We got to get the information.
4: Public school advocates have criticized the tax credits as a roundabout way of putting public resources toward private education. I'm Colin Jackson in Kalamazoo.
0: Consumers Energy says it is extending its timetable on a controversial plan to sell 13 hydroelectric dams to a private equity firm. Michigan Public's Steve Carmody reports.
6: The utility's plan to sell the dams to a Maryland-based group for $13 has drawn sharp criticism, including from Governor Gretchen Whitmer. And in June, an administrative law judge concluded the deal is inconsistent with the public interest and highly problematic, recommending Michigan regulators reject the deal. Among the concerns raised is that the sale could lead to higher costs and threaten public oversight of the dams. A spokesperson says the utility hopes extending its timetable another 60 days will provide time for Consumers Energy and Confluence Hydro to address concerns some have raised to state regulators. I'm Steve Carmody.
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0: In the forecast for Upper Michigan from the National Weather Service Office, Marquette, for the rest of today, sunny skies and warmer with highs in the upper 70s. Tonight, clear skies, lows in the mid-40s to mid-50s. Tomorrow, sunny skies, highs around 70 degrees. Tomorrow night, clear skies, lows in the upper 40s to mid-50s. Looking into Friday, warm and sunny, highs in the upper 70s to lower 80s. Turning now to the marine forecast on the open waters of Lake Superior, a gale warning is in effect now through this evening. For the rest of today, west gales to 40 knots, waves 6 to 9 feet, occasionally 11, building to 9 to 12, occasionally 15, then subsiding to 8 to 11 feet, occasionally 14. Tonight, northwest gales to 35 knots, diminishing to 15 to 25, waves subsiding to 4 to 7 feet, occasionally to 9. Tomorrow, northwest winds 10 to 20 knots, diminishing to 5 to 15 knots late, waves subsiding to calm to 2 feet. On the open waters of Lake Michigan for the rest of today, southwest winds 10 to 20 knots, increasing to 30. Tonight, west winds to 30 knots, becoming northwest 15 to 25, then diminishing to 10 to 20 knots late, waves 3 to 5 feet. And tomorrow, northwest winds 10 to 20 knots, waves 1 to 3 feet, subsiding to 1 to 2. 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
1: From the studios of All Classical Radio in Portland, Oregon, this is The Score, now celebrating 20 years of music in the movies. I'm Edmund Stone. They are role models and historians. They offer comfort in uncertain times, wisdom, and sometimes let you do something your parents won't. They are grandparents. Today on The Score, we are honoring these wise, wonderful, and sometimes wacky family members in a salute to Grandparents' Day. Enjoy music from films with grandparents in a central role, including Thelma, Minari, Little Miss Sunshine, and more. There are as many different types of grandparents as there are parents. And just like anyone else, being a grandparent doesn't necessarily equate to being a paradigm of virtue. That's the case with Grandpa Joe in Charlie and the Chocolate Factory from 2005. When young Charlie finds the golden ticket, Grandpa Joe suddenly finds the strength to leap from his sickbed to accompany Charlie on the tour of the magical chocolate factory. While not as egregious as the parents of the other children on the tour, he indulges in some rule-breaking, going for the thrill of the moment rather than rational responsibility. In other words, he's fun. Danny Elfman wrote the score to the 2005 film version of the beloved Roald Dahl story.

Some of Danny Elfman's music for 2005's Charlie and the Chocolate Factory. Grandpa Joe is not a typical grandparent, but he does love his grandson, and they have wonderful adventures together. Family dynamics can be complicated, and they play a major role in who we become. Households that are fortunate enough to have the influence of grandparents have additional layers of depth, and sometimes dysfunction. The 2001 Wes Anderson film, The Royal Tenenbaums, takes dysfunction to a whole new level. Royal, the eccentric patriarch, abandons his family in their teens and returns when his children now have children of their own. His efforts to bond with his grandsons are, shall we say, unique, yet he ultimately proves his worth by rescuing them from a car accident. Mark Mothersbaugh wrote the score.

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some of Mark Mothersbaugh's music to the 2001 film The Royal Tenenbaums. The ensemble cast is led by Gene Hackman as the eccentric absentee grandfather, who returns to his family without the slightest idea of how to be a good parent, much less a grandparent. It's a Wes Anderson film that alternates between absurd comedy and genuine emotion, rather like many families do. In the 2006 comedy Little Miss Sunshine, another quirky grandfather who lives with his daughter and her family sets the stage for a family road trip like no other. Grandpa has been kicked out of his retirement home for sleeping around and doing drugs. His granddaughter, Olive, is an ordinary-looking girl entranced with beauty contests, and he becomes her coach for the Little Miss Sunshine contest. They spend many hours together working on her dance routine, and on the long journey from Albuquerque to Redondo Beach, the family coalesces around Olive's dream to win the contest. Michael Danner and the band Devochka crafted a creative score.

That was, and the winner is, composed by Michael Danner for the 2006 heartfelt comedy about family and following your dreams, Little Miss Sunshine. Grandfather and granddaughter form a strong bond, and he instills in her the wisdom of the important difference between being the best and doing your best.

I'm Edmund Stone, creator, host and producer of The Score. Today, we are honouring Grandparents Day with a show featuring the many different roles grandparents can play in our lives. A very different road trip story is Lee Isaac Chung's exquisite film Minari from 2020. It's a story of seeking the elusive American dream and of family. Set in the 1980s, a family moves from Korea to Arkansas with a goal to start a farm. Every role is exceptionally acted, but the best performance comes from Yunya Young as Sunga, the grandmother. She's been brought in from the old country to provide advice and childcare help. She's a live wire, always speaking her mind, often laced with profanity, and making moral and ethical decisions for the family without consulting her children. The sweeping score by Emil Mosseri is reflective of the culture and the emotions portrayed in the film.

That was Jacob's Prayer, and Grandma Picked a Good Spot from 2020's Minari, composed by Emil Mosseri. Junjiang Asunga won an Academy Award for her role as the feisty, fearless grandmother in the film. A longtime favourite, Gran, in entertainment is Lady Violet Crawley from the Downton Abbey series and film franchise, portrayed by the always terrific actress Maggie Smith. The Dowager Countess presided over her family with fierce grace and cutting zingers. She represents the Grand Dame Grandmother, a matriarch who never shies from giving her family dollops of her wisdom or her razor-sharp wit. In the 2022 feature film, Downton Abbey, A New Era, a dying Lady Violet informs her family that she has inherited a villa in the south of France from an old admirer. John Lunn composed the original music for both the television series and the films. Here is Violet, Mon Adoré, and That I Do Remember, two pieces written for the Lady Violet.

some of John Lunn's music for the Dowager Countess Violet Crawley from 2022's Downton Abbey, A New Era. Gran Violet was a constant influence on her family. When she inherits a villa in the south of France from an old admirer, she leaves it to her great-granddaughter to ensure that she too will have a fortune equal to that of her cousins. The Princess Diaries from 2001 plays with the theme of having an incredibly wealthy and quite remarkable grandmother for laughs. 16-year-old Mia has a pretty average life. When her estranged grandmother, Queen Clarice Rinaldi, shows up out of the blue and calmly informs her that she's the heir to the throne of the European country Genovia, everything changes. The awkward teenager is pressed into taking princess lessons from her grandmother. John Debney composed the original music for the film.

That was The Princess Diaries Medley and Queen Clarice from 2001's The Princess Diaries, composed by John Debney. Fate has brought them together, and what Queen Clarice and her granddaughter Mia discover about each other is that blood is more important than bloodlines. I'm Edmund Stone. Still to come on The Score, more film music in our salute to Grandparents' Day, including Knives Out, On Golden Pond, Thelma, and a few more. I hope you're enjoying this program. If you are, please like and share it on your favorite social media. You can also reach me directly at Edmund, that's E-D-M-U-N-D, at thescore.org. I'd love to hear from you. 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

The 1981 film On Golden Pond featured a real-life father-daughter acting duo with Henry Fonda and Jane Fonda. Henry plays Norman, a crusty retired professor dealing with the effects of aging. Jane portrays Chelsea, his estranged daughter. Katharine Hepburn plays Ethel, wife to Norman and mother to Chelsea. Chelsea joins her parents at their summer home at Golden Pond, along with her fiancé and his son Billy. Her parents agree to look after the young boy while they go on a European vacation. An unexpected relationship between Billy and Norman blooms as they spend time together fishing and talking, and both are strengthened by their intergenerational bond. Enjoy some dialogue and some of composer Dave Grusin's music from the Academy Award-winning film On Golden Pond.

0: Getting dark, Chelsea.
1: Who are you calling Chelsea? I'm Billy, remember? Hey, come on, man. Hey, are you okay?
0: Of course I'm okay.
1: Okay. Hey, we better hurry up and catch Walter, huh? I mean, I'm not going to be here much longer.
0: Neither am I.
1: I miss you, Norman.
0: What?

0: Hey, Norman. Are you afraid of dying?
1: What?
0: Are you afraid to die?
1: The hell kind of question is that?
0: I was just wondering, that's all.
1: Well, I don't know why everybody has to talk about everything all the time. Let's go home, boy.

That was some of the dialogue and music from the 1981 film On Golden Pond, which features a touching story about parents and children and grandchildren in a blended family. Henry Fonda won an Oscar for Best Actor in his final screen role. Katharine Hepburn won for Best Actress, and Jane Fonda was nominated for Best Actress in a supporting role. The music by Dave Grusin became part of the culture of the early 1980s. The Education of Little Tree from 1997 is a beautiful and powerful family film that many people have never seen. Set in the 1930s, it tells the tale of a young orphan boy, Little Tree, who is half Cherokee and raised by his grandparents. Horrific political policies of the era allowed the boy to be ripped from his family and sent to a school that is little more than a reformatory designed to remove any traces of Native American culture from the students. James Cromwell plays the kind, wise grandfather who was born white, but sees through Cherokee eyes. Graham Greene portrays their neighbor, who, along with Little Tree's Cherokee grandmother, imbues the boy with the lessons and understanding of their cultural heritage. Ken Coogler wrote the score.

Some of Ken Coogler's score to The Education of Little Tree from 1997. The devotion of the grandparents and grandchild to each other is at the heart of this film, as the characters draw strength from adversity and each other. It's a movie well worth revisiting on streaming services. Moana is a Disney animated film from 2016, where the grandmother is so much more than a grandparent. Set in ancient Polynesia, Moana is the strong-willed daughter of the chief of a coastal village. She is chosen by the ocean itself to reunite a mystical relic with the goddess Te Fiti to save her people. Moana's grandmother, Tala, shows her a secret cavern of ships and explains that the blight that is destroying their island can be cured if the sacred relic, the Heart of the Ocean, is returned to Te Fiti. She gives Moana the stone and encourages her to return it to the goddess before she dies. Lin-Manuel Miranda and Opetaia Fowley composed the lyrics, and Mark Mancina composed the original score.

That was Tala's Deathbed and Te Fiti Restored from Disney's animated musical Moana. The film features original songs written by Lin-Manuel Miranda, Samoan-born singer-songwriter Opetaia Fowley, and Mark Mancina, and an original musical orchestral score also composed by Mancina. In the story, the character of Tala is both the grandmother of Moana and the goddess Te Fiti. I'm Edmund Stone, creator, host, and producer of The Score. Today, it's a musical salute to Grandparents' Day. The grandfather in the 2019 film Knives Out also has many sides to his personality. Harlan Thrombey is a famous mystery writer. When all the generations of his family gather together to celebrate his 80th birthday, he is found dead the next day. The story is told both in narrative and flashback form, as the detective and the patriarch fill the audience in on the complex and witty backstory. In this family, everyone is a suspect in the death of the senior Thrombey. Nathan Johnson composed the music for the film that puts the fun in dysfunctional families.

Some of the music composed by Nathan Johnson for 2019's Knives Out, featuring a brilliant ensemble cast and an engaging story filled with plots, subplots, a powerful and manipulative grandfather, loathsome children, and horrible grandchildren. It makes most families look rather normal by comparison. And then there's Thelma, the titular character in the 2024 action comedy. She's a 93-year-old who has been scammed out of $10,000. Her kids want to put her into a home, but Thelma and her Gen Z grandson have a different idea. She's going to go after the swindler and get her money back. She takes on an unlikely accomplice, portrayed by Richard Roundtree in his final movie role, as a widower whose cherry red two-seater scooter Thelma needs to take on the thief. Nick Chuba wrote the score.

Some of the music by Nick Chuba to the funny, intelligent movie Thelma from 2024. The title role is wonderfully played by 93-year-old actress June Squibb, with empathy, humour, and the kind of nuanced acting that only 78 years performing can give a thespian. She won't be a victim of a swindler, she won't be infantilized by her children, and she's willing to do what it takes to set things right. Think Mission Impossible with a red scooter. Grandparents can play a key role in the lives of children and all the family. They provide a unique acceptance for kids to be kids. They are mentors, proffering wisdom and ethics, passing on family traditions and stories. Grandparents give a sense of stability and continuity in an uncertain world. Not only would none of us be here without them, we very likely wouldn't be the kind of people we are without their influence. I wish a happy Grandparents' Day to all who have nurtured generations of family members through the years.

0: 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The Score's executive producer is Fred Child. 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I'm your producer and host, Edmund Stone. Let's do this again soon.
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2: I'm Bill Rudman, and this is Footlight Parade, Sounds of the American Musical. This time, Charlie Brown and Lucy and Snoopy, plus Little Orphan Annie, Little Abner, Superman, the Doonesbury Gang, and more. They all jump out of the funny pages and into stage and screen musicals. The performers range from Andrew McArdle and Stubby Kaye to Robin Williams and Madonna in musicals produced between 1957 and 1999. So stick around. As usual, the program is produced by the Musical Theater Project.

0: As if you didn't know, those are the first 16 bars of Tomorrow, a song by Charles Strauss and Martin Charnin from the musical Annie, inspired by Harold Gray's famous comic strip Little Orphan Annie. Composer Strauss believes that turning a comic strip into a musical comedy makes perfect sense. He says they are similar forms of American popular culture because they both have to create their characters in as few words as possible. Well, I think these guys would agree.
1: Say, Abner, if you could be anyone else in the whole world, who'd you rather be?
2: Me?
1: Just you?
2: Just me.
3: What's so special about being you?
1: Ain't nothing special about it. It's just so handy, that's all.

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It's a satisfying feeling when you hang up your cape to know that you've averted murder, larceny, and rape. Every man has his job to do. Well, back into the old Clark Kent disguise.

Other men have their work to do. But as for me, I must live not one life but two. This disguise is really wonderful, for who would guess that underneath this white shirt is

three immortal comic strip heroes brought to life on stage. That was Bob Holliday as the guy with the cape in another Charles Strauss musical based on a comic strip. It's a bird, it's a plane, it's Superman. 1966, with lyrics by Lee Adams. Before that, Anthony Rapp, playing the title role in the 1999 revival of You're a Good Man, Charlie Brown, written by Clark Gesner. And opening up, Peter Palmer as Lil Abner, the 1957 show with

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0: If you've never seen it, stream it. Robin Williams as Popeye, the 1980 film musical with score by Harry Nilsson. The villains in the comic strip musicals have been just as sharply etched as the characters we root for.
1: Look at me, a 10-time Nobel Prize loser. In 1938, I earned my PhD with a masterful hypothesis in colloid chemistry. I was getting set to publish when, much to my surprise, Richard T. Zsigmondy won the Nobel Prize. And for what? For work on the heterogeneous nature of colloid solutions! My field! My colloids! In 1949, I thought I had it made. My work in light diffusion put my colleagues in the shade.

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I used to help that punk with long division. And Fermi for his brilliant neutron system. That Bobby wouldn't know a neutron if it kissed him. But the thing that really drove me to a fury, they gave the prize to Harold Urey. The shocking thing about the matter is my heavy hydrogen.

0: Paul Smith as the menacing Bluto in Popeye. Before that, Dorothy Loudon with her Tony Award-winning turn as Miss Hannigan, the matron of the orphanage in Annie. And leading off, Michael O'Sullivan as the mad scientist Abner Sedgwick, who is out to destroy Superman. I'm crazy about that show, which was envisioned by director Hal Prince as witty, flashy pop art. In this sequence, the main characters are in stacked cubicles on a huge two-tiered set that's designed to look just like a Sunday comic strip.
1: Do you have a minute, Clark?
2: Sure.
1: Have you seen Superman lately?
2: Yeah, this morning.
1: Did he ask for me by any chance?
2: No. Why should he?
1: Oh, I don't know. I should be thinking just of Jim, not Superman.
2: He's got a lot on his mind, you know. That's all I hear from every side. It's Superman.

Three action-packed minutes of musical comedy singing from Strauss and Adams' Superman, 1966. I know, Warren Beatty's 1990 film Dick Tracy isn't really a musical. But this brilliantly conceived film based on the classic comic strip by Chester Gould features three 1930s pastiche songs, and each one of them is a knockout. They're the work of Stephen Sondheim, who wrote them for the singer you would least expect to find performing his music, Madonna. She plays nightclub artiste Breathless Mahoney. And with this tune, she won Sondheim the Oscar for Best Song of the Year.

0: Madonna singing Sondheim in Warren Beatty's film Dick Tracy. You're listening to selections from stage and screen musicals drawn from comic strips. And coming up, more from Annie, Lil Abner, and You're a Good Man, Charlie Brown, plus Doonesbury. I'm Bill Rudman. This is Footlight Parade, produced each week by the Musical Theater Project. 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
1: 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We'll hear him with Mel Torme, Jerry Mulligan, Johnny Hodges, Ray Charles, and more. 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
0: For my money, the musical that absolutely nails the intention and tone of the comic strip it's based on is the 1967 off-Broadway show You're a Good Man, Charlie Brown, with book, music, and lyrics by Clark Gessner. When this musical opened, critic Walter Kerr wrote, "The people of Charles Schulz's Peanuts have marched clean off that page and into forthright, fuming, funny conversation without losing a drop of the ink that made their lifelines so human," end quote. I think what Gessner pulls off is downright daring. Musical comedy is gusto combined with size and volume, but Gessner mostly refuses to oblige. Like Charles Schulz, he keeps it simple and small. He keeps coming back to the quiet place where the Peanuts gang live, except, of course, when Lucy's yelling. In this musical, the silence is just as important as the dialogue and songs.
2: Now, why is it I always have my supper in the red dish and my drinking water in the yellow dish? One of these days, I'm going to have my supper in the yellow dish and my drinking water in the red dish. Life is just too short not to live it up a little.
3: Hey, Linus, did you fill out all of those forms Miss Othmar gave us in school today?
4: Oh, yes. I put down my name and address and my telephone number and my postal zone.
3: Well, what did you put down where it said family doctor?
4: Well, I wasn't sure. So I put down Dr. Seuss.
3: My teeth are tingling again. I feel like I've just got to bite somebody before sundown, or I shall go stark raving mad. Yet I realize society frowns on such an action. So what happens? I'm stuck with tingly teeth. I hate cats. To me, cats are the crabgrass on the lawn of life. I am a cat hater, a cat despiser, and a cat loather. I am also scared to death of them. Sometimes I think I'll just pull up stakes and move out of here. Go out into the world, broaden my horizons, meet new people. But something holds me here. Something binds me to this spot. That old supper dish. Lucy, I'm so depressed I don't know what to do.
5: Gee, I'm sorry to hear that, Charlie Brown. Maybe there's something I can do to help. I think that the best thing for you would be to come right out and admit everything that's wrong with you.
3: You really think that would help, Lucy?
5: Certainly.
3: All right, I'll try. I'm not very handsome or clever or lucid. I've always been stupid at spelling and numbers. I've never been much playing football or baseball or stickball or checkers or marbles or ping pong. I'm usually awful at parties and dances. I stand like a stick or I cough or I laugh. Or I don't bring up

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1: Well, that's all right for a starter.
0: A starter?
1: Well, certainly. You don't think that by mentioning these few superficial failings, you're going to do any good, do you, Charlie Brown?
0: Well, Lucy...
1: Why, you really got to delve. You're stupid, self-centered, and moody.
0: I'm moody.
1: You're terribly dull to be with.
0: Yes, I am. And nobody likes me, not Frida, or Shermie, or Linus, or Schroeder.
1: Or Lucy.
0: Or Lucy.
1: Or Snoopy.
0: Or Wait a minute now. Snoopy likes me.
1: Oh, no. He only pretends to like you because you feed him. That doesn't count.
0: Or Snoopy. But why was I born just to be? One small person is thoroughly, totally, utterly...
1: Wait! You're not very much of a person.
0: That's certain.
1: And yet there is reason for hope.
0: There's hope?
1: For all those...

0: remarkable, unique, Charlie Brown.
1: I'm me.
0: Charlie Brown, you're you.
2: Gosh, Lucy, you know something? I'm beginning to feel better already. You're a true friend, Lucy. A true friend.
0: That'll be 5 cents, please.
3: Gary Berghoff and Reva Rose in Clark Gessner's You're a Good Man, Charlie Brown, 1967. That show creates its own world, or I should say, faithfully recreates the world of Charles Schulz. By and large, the writers of these comic strip musicals have resisted the temptation to put simple-minded entertainment on stage or screen. The Superman script writers, David Newman and Robert Benton, slyly poke fun at America's need for heroes. Jules Pfeiffer, in his screenplay for Popeye, harks back to the frantic, violent, and surreal vision that drove Elsie Segar's original 1929 comic strip. And if you like satire, there's plenty to admire in these shows. Here are two examples. In 1983, Gary Trudeau adapted his own Doonesbury comic strip for the musical theater, proving himself to be a very capable lyricist. And in 1957, peak Eisenhower years, the writing team of Norman Panama, Melvin Frank, Gene DePaul, and Johnny Mercer brought cartoonist Al Capp's political commentary to Broadway, delivered by Lil Abner and his pals.
4: Them GOP

to be rich. Comic strip satire, Broadway style. Members of the cast of Gary Trudeau and Elizabeth Swedo's Reagan-era musical, based on Doonesbury. And before that, Stubby Kaye and Peter Palmer in Lil Abner, scored by Johnny Mercer and Gene DePaul. Even Annie, which is definitely the most sentimental of these comic strip musicals, even that one has a social backdrop, the Depression, and a point of view, pro-FDR and New Deal. So we can assume that Little Orphan Annie's creator, Harold Gray, has been rolling in his grave ever since the show debuted on Broadway in 1977. After all, to quote one of Gray's contemporaries, the cartoonist was a Republican to his toenails. But somehow this wildly successful musical comedy found the core of Gray's beloved little girl. Thomas Meehan, who wrote the script, says it's all about her innate decency, courage, and optimism in the face of hard times, pessimism, and despair.

0: Andrea McArdle with the biggest hit song found in any of the comic strip musicals, the heart and soul of the show, says lyricist Martin Charnin, who wrote it with Charles Strauss. My favorite musical number from any of these musicals is the book report scene from You're a Good Man, Charlie Brown. Not only are the music, lyrics, and performances really funny, notice how much of your own behavior is revealed in the next 5 minutes and 30 seconds.
1: Homework!
2: Yeah!

1, 2, 3, 4, 5, 6, 7, 8, 9, 10. 11, 12, 13, 14, 15, 16, 17. 83 to go.

rabbit. I found it very... I liked the...

0: the sheriff of Nottingham's back. And then Robin and everyone swung from the trees in a sudden surprise attack. And they captured the sheriff and all of his goods, and they carried him back to this camp in the woods. And the sheriff was guest at their dinner, and all but he wriggled away, and he sounded the call, and his hands rushed in, and the arrows flew. Peter Rabbit did sort of that kind of thing too.
1: The other people's name was McGregor. 18, 19, 20, 21, 22, 23.
2: In examining a work such as Peter Rabbit, it is important that the superficial characteristics of its deceptively simple plot should not be allowed to blind the reader to the more substantial fabric of its deeper motivations. In this report, I plan to discuss the sociological implications of family pressures so great as to drive an otherwise moral rabbit to perform acts of thievery which he consciously knew were against the law. I also hope to explore the personality of Mr. McGregor in his conflicting roles as farmer and humanitarian. Peter Rabbit is established from the start.

0: The name of the rabbit was Peter. 24, 25, 26, 27, 28, 29, 30. Ha!
1: Down came the staff on his head. Smash! And Robin fell like a sack full of lead. Crash! The sheriff laughed and he left him for dead. Ha! But he was wrong.
0: 35, 36, 37, 38, 39, 40.
1: Just then an arrow flew in. Whee! It was a sign for the fight to begin. Whee! And then it looked like the sheriff would win. Ah! But not for long. Away they ran. Just like rabbits who run a lot. As you can tell from the story of Peter Rabbit, which this report is about.

0: I'd give anything to have written that. Clark Gessner did. It's from You're a Good Man, Charlie Brown, in 1967. And as long as I'm on a Charlie Brown roll, we're going to close the way his amazing little show does, with a moment that sounds as fresh and embracing as it did so many years ago.
1: I'm so happy that little red-haired girl dropped her pencil. It has teeth marks all over it. She nibbles her pencil. She's human. It hasn't been such a bad day after all. Happiness is

0: You're a good man, Charlie Brown.
1: Thank you, Lucy. 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
3: 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Another big number from Lil Abner featuring Stubby K.

0: just let me remind you, getting married is for the birds. He gets up at the crack of dawn,
1: right.
0: Stops the hogs and you mows the lawn, saws the wood and performs the chores. While it's rainy and wet outdoors,
1: achoo.
0: You comes home to familiar scenes,
1: yes.
0: And a plate of familiar beans.
2: Oh no!
0: There's 22 screaming kids,
2: oh my,
0: making both of you flip your lids. You is jumping out of your skin.
1: Your,
0: and your mother-in-law moves in
2: for good.
0: There's no place to rest your head.
1: No, sir.
0: Cause there's other folks in your bed.
1: I know.
0: You has got to escape the noise.
2: Fresh chance.
0: So you has a drink with the boys.
2: About time.
0: You proceeds to the old brass rail.
1: Your chance.
0: The policeman throws you in jail.
1: No, no.
0: You can't get a cent from your wife. They incarcerate you for life. Now, if you still want this little gal as your lawful mate, my power's invested. I pronounces you man and...
3: Wait! 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

0: 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That beloved man is sitting up there on that beloved horse, Jubilation T. Cornpone.
1: Just listen here. Because of his lack of strategy, his military blunders, and his general ineptness, which almost single-handedly encouraged the North to win this civil war, a grateful government dedicates this statue of General Jubilation T. Cornpone, proclaiming it a national shrine.

0: Stubby K and Lil Abner, 1957, by Gene DePaul and Johnny Mercer.
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0: Hello and welcome to the Dress Circle. This is Michael Kanacki.
1: And this is Ted Otten.
0: And on today's program, since we are just edging our way into the month of September, we are going to be looking at more opening numbers and overtures from the shows of September. Now, I must say, September is not turning into a great month for openings anymore. It's been since 2021 since there was a new opening on Broadway, and that was actually a continuation of a show that was basically shut down because of COVID, and that was Waitress. So we don't have anything new for you, so what we're doing is going to the old.
1: That means the world of operetta. And we're going to start with a very ancient one, and that's Robin Hood. And it opened for the first time on September 26, 1891 at the Standard Theater, and it played for 40 performances. It's by Reginald de Koven and Harry B. Smith. And between 1891 and 1944, it appeared on Broadway 8 times. We're going to hear the overture by Reginald de Koven, and it's played for us by the Ohio Light Opera Orchestra, conducted by J. Lynn Thompson.

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1: Six at the Knickerbocker Theater, which was demolished in 1930. It used to be at 1369 Broadway at West 38th. It ran initially for 274 performances, which at this point in history was a really solid run. It was only revived once in 1945, and it ran for 531 performances then. Some of the songs you may have heard by Herbert: Moonbeams, Every Day is Ladies' Day with Me, and The Isle of Our Dreams. He wrote this show with Henry Blossom. So here is Victor Herbert's overture to The Red Mill.

0: That was the overture from Victor Herbert and Henry Blossom's The Red Mill. In this recording, you once again heard the Ohio Light Opera Orchestra, and our conductor was J. Lynn Thompson.
1: If you don't know the Ohio Light Opera Orchestra, I suggest you find out, because they have recorded a number of things for which we only have their recording. We're going to another overture by the Ohio Light Opera Orchestra, conducted by J. Lynn Thompson. And this one is for Sweethearts. The opening we're celebrating this time is September 8, 1913, at the New Amsterdam Theater. Victor Herbert wrote the music. Robert B. Smith wrote the lyrics. And this show was on Broadway 3 times. One of the most popular songs by Victor Herbert is included in this score. Pretty as a Picture is its name, and you might remember that one. We're going to hear the Ohio Light Opera Orchestra, conducted by J. Lynn Thompson, again with the overture to Sweethearts.

0: You just heard the overture to Victor Herbert's Sweethearts, and this came from 1913, and then it had a run of 136 performances. You heard again the Ohio Light Opera Orchestra, conducted by J. Lynn Thompson.
1: We'll turn next to an operetta by Oscar Strauss, and it was one that caused a bit of consternation because it was based on a work by George Bernard Shaw, Arms and the Man. And when Shaw saw it, he was so upset he swore no musical was ever going to be made from any of his works. And he held to that until My Fair Lady came into being. The Chocolate Soldier opened on the 13th of September in 1909 at the Lyric Theater, which was demolished in 1996 as part of that 42nd Street makeover. It ran initially for 295 performances. And this operetta was on Broadway seven times through 1947. We've got a series of songs from the opening, and this is probably due to a studio cast recording that was made in 1958, which starred Reza Stevens. And this is the way it was adapted. It's the only one I could find. You'll hear the introduction, "We Are Marching Through the Night," performed by the ensemble, and "We Too Are Lovely," and that will be performed by Reza Stevens, Joe Sullivan, Sadie McCollum, and the ensemble.

0: That was an opening sequence from The Chocolate Soldier by Oscar Strauss, Rudolf Bernauer, and Leopold Jacobson. You heard the introduction, We Are Marching Through the Night, and We Too Are Lovely from a studio cast recording from 1958. And our singers on that recording were Reza Stevens, Joe Sullivan, Sadie McCollum, and the ensemble. This is Michael Kanacki.
1: And this is Ted Otten.
0: And you're listening to overtures and opening numbers from the shows of September on The Dress Circle.
1: We'll continue now with another Ohio Light Opera Orchestra overture to Blossom Time. And Blossom Time in this run was 516 performances. It opened on September 27th, 1923 at the Ambassador Theater. And Blossom Time, you know, is based on the music of Schubert, arranged by Sigmund Romberg. Dorothy Donnelly wrote the lyrics and the book, and we're going to hear once again the Ohio Light Orchestra, conducted by Stephen Bias.

0: You just heard the Overture to Blossom Time, and that was written by Franz Schubert originally, adapted by Sigmund Romberg and Dorothy Donnelly.
1: And that show, once again, was on Broadway many times, and some of the revivals were yearly. It came back for the first 4 years, and it was well attended in all of those. We have a Rudolf Frimmel, one of the American Operetta Kings, work up next, and he wrote this with Brian Hooker and William H. Post. It was The Vagabond King. The Vagabond King opened on September 21st, 1925 at the Casino Theater, and it seems there were at least two of those in New York, and this was also demolished in 1930. It ran initially for 511 performances, and remember, these were huge runs. These were sold-out hits at the time. It was based on a novel entitled If I Were King, and it was revived once in 1943. The hit songs were Love for Sale, not the one you're probably thinking of, Love Me Tonight, and Only a Rose. We're going to be listening to another Ohio Light Orchestra recording, and this one also features Stephen Bias conducting, and he'll be joined by the ensemble because we have the Overture to the Vagabond King, and that leads right into an ensemble number called Like a Bubble in Our Glasses.

0: That was the overture and opening number, Life is Like a Bubble in Our Glasses, from The Vagabond King by Rudolf Frimmel. The Ohio Light Opera Orchestra was conducted by Stephen Bias this time.
1: We're going now to the overture to The New Moon, and that's by Sigmund Romberg and Oscar Hammerstein II. It was revived twice in 1942 and in 1944. The revival starred Dorothy Kirsten. We're going to be listening to an Encores City Center cast for this one, and the Coffee Club Orchestra is conducted by Rob Fisher.

Our final overture comes from Wiener Blut, Vienna Blood. Its only revival happened on September 11th, 1964 at the Lundfontein Theater, where it ran for 27 performances. Music by Johann Strauss. Glenn McDonough did the lyrics, originally based on Victor Leon and Leo Steins. And the original production ran for 35 performances in 1901. This overture is performed by the Berlin Municipal Orchestra, and our conductor is Hans Lenzer.

0: With the overture to Wiener Blut, we have to bid you goodbye, but hope you'll join us next week for more music from Broadway and Hollywood. Until then, this is Michael Kanacki.
1: And this is Ted Ott.
0: Wishing you a very pleasant evening from The Dress Circle.
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0: 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We'll hear him with Mel Torme, Jerry Mulligan, Johnny Hodges, Ray Charles, and more. That's next time on Jazz and the American Spirit, tonight at 11 on Public Radio 90.
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0: 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In the forecast for tonight, clear skies, lows 46 to 55 degrees. And for tomorrow, look for sunny skies, highs from the upper 60s to mid-70s. 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

In 1987, German singer-actress Ute Lempo won the French Molière Award for her role in Cabaret in Paris. The performance invited comparisons to Marlene Dietrich, and the media attention was so great that Lempo wrote to Dietrich to apologize for all the attention she was getting. That led to a three-hour phone conversation with the then-reclusive Dietrich, a conversation where she talked about everything, her life, her work, her love for the poetry of Rilke. In 2020, Lemper released the ultimate tribute to Dietrich, Rendezvous with Marlene, covering the legend's work from her Berlin cabaret years, The Blue Angel, all the way to her collaborations with Burt Bacharach. Opening up our weekday program today, that's Ute Lemper from the album Rendezvous with Marlene and Ich hab noch einen Koffer, in Berlin, or I still have a suitcase in Berlin. Ute Lemper, opening up our weekday program for this afternoon. I'm Hans Ahlstrom. In a moment, we'll be hearing from Danish singer Sina Eeg and the Danish Radio Big Band. Also later this half hour, from New Orleans, Kermit Ruffins. Up next, though, a couple of legends paying tribute to a couple of other greats in jazz. Carole Sloan and Clark Terry got together to celebrate the unlikely but delightful pairing of Ella Fitzgerald and Louis Armstrong. From the songs Ella and Louis sang, here's Gee Baby, Ain't I Good to You?

Love makes me treat you the way that I do. Gee, baby, and I get you, yes, no. Nothing in this world is too good for a gal like you. So good and so true. Gee, baby, am I good to you? Bought you a fake fur coat for Christmas and a zircon ring. Great big 12-door Cadillac car and everything. Good old barn and everything. Love makes me treat you the way that I do. Baby, ain't I good to you? You know I am. You doggone right I'm good to you. You know that.

0: I know what you mean.
1: Have you noticed any?
0: Same to me. Just same thing to me.
1: Yeah. Ain't I good to you?
0: Yeah, you get it, baby.
1: There is nothing.
0: I know that.
1: I said nothing is too good for a man so good and true.
0: I feel the same way about you, too.
1: Ain't I good to you?
0: Yeah. What'd you buy me?
1: I bought you that cute little computer.
0: You did?
1: And a villa in Spain.
0: Spain.
1: A promising little filly.
0: Oh.

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I know it. I could double do. You don't double do it. I'm telling you, make a bulldog, make a bulldog, a hug a hound, make every. I'm trying to tell you.

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From Denmark, that's Sina Eeg and the Danish Radio Big Band with Talkin' to Myself from the album We've Just Begun on BFM Jazz. And before that, Carol Sloan and Clark Terry from their tribute to Ella and Louis, Ella Fitzgerald and Louis Armstrong. We heard Gee Baby, Ain't I Good to You. 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Here on Weekday on Public Radio 90, WNMU, I'm Hans Ahlstrom. Going down to New Orleans now for Kermit Ruffins, who was the co-founder of the Rebirth Brass Band. Also, I just found out that he often likes to barbecue at his live shows. What a great idea. And you may recognize his voice from the 2016 Disney remake of The Jungle Book. He did The Bare Necessities. Here's Kermit Ruffins. We're going to hear two songs. The first one's called I'm So New Orleans.

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1: Beachy. 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Boom, boom. Early that morning.

0: Kermit Ruffins and Giacomo, or Aiko Aiko, from the album Hashtag I'm So New Orleans. Also from Kermit Ruffins on the same album, the title track, I'm So New Orleans, paying tribute to his hometown of New Orleans, Louisiana. That album, by the way, available on Basin Street Records. Heard here on weekday on Public Radio 90. I'm Hans Ahlstrom.
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2: Climate Connections is produced by the Yale Center for Environmental Communication. 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
0: 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A beach hazard statement is in effect until 10 this evening for Alger County. In the forecast tonight, clear skies, lows in the mid-40s to mid-50s. Tomorrow, sunny skies expected, highs 69 to 74 degrees. And looking ahead to Friday, mostly sunny skies. There's a chance of afternoon showers over the Keweenaw. Highs Friday in the upper 70s to mid-80s, a bit cooler over the Keweenaw. 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

A little bit of Michael Jackson there. That's The Way You Make Me Feel from BWB, which is Norman Brown, guitar, Kirk Whalum, sax, and Rick Braun, trumpet. Their album is called Human Nature, an album of Michael Jackson tunes. Before that, we heard Righteous from guitarist Mike Stern, along with Jeff Lorber and the Jeff Lorber Fusion on their album 11, the title of which is tribute to the film Spinal Tap. I hope you know the connection. This is Weekday on Public Radio 90. I'm Hans Ahlstrom. We've got Throttle Elevator Music up next, a band that was started out as an experiment in punk jazz. Features Kamasi Washington and Eric Jacobson. Here's Third Reflection.

That's Muito Cabaya with Palim from the album Everything is Broke. Before that, we heard from the indie pop duo Buscabula, which is Spanish slang for troublemaker. It's a husband and wife team, Luis Alfredo Del Valle and Raquel Berrios. They're from Puerto Rico. They were based in New York up until 2017, but then after the devastation of hurricanes Maria and Irma, they decided to leave New York and go back home to where they were born. Their album is called Regresa. We heard El Aprieto. And we started off that set with Third Reflection from the band Throttle Elevator Music, featuring Kamasi Washington and Eric Jacobson. This is Weekday on Public Radio 90 WNMU. We're going to close out with Sultans of String.

0: The Sultans of String featuring Amir Amiri on the tune Summer in Toronto, combination of Tehran and Toronto. That's off the Sultans of String album, Refuge. The Sultans of String rounding out today's weekday program. I'm Hans Ahlstrom. Thanks for listening.
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0: This has been a weekly test of equipment that can quickly warn you in the event of an emergency. 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WNMU-FM serves the Central Upper Peninsula area. This concludes this weekly test of the emergency alert system.
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5: 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I'm Scott Detrow.
4: And I'm Sasha Pfeiffer. 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
6: We heard the building starting to collapse. 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
8: Live from NPR News in Washington, I'm Janine Herbst. The unconventional Republican midterm convention kicks off in about an hour in Dallas, Texas. As NPR's Tamara Keith reports, President Trump will be the star of the show.
9: Convention is an effort to push back on strong political headwinds and rev up Trump's base to get out and vote in November. The president speaks both nights, along with some of the Republican candidates facing tough races this year. Democratic governor from Illinois, J.B. Pritzker, came to Dallas to do some counter programming.
10: This bizarre Republican midterm convention here can't paper over the fact that Republicans have done nothing to earn your vote.
9: Convention organizers say it will draw a contrast between the common sense Republican agenda and the Democrats' liberal and extreme alternative. Tamara Keith, NPR News, Dallas.
8: A researcher at the artificial intelligence company Anthropic has resigned while warning the company's work could have disastrous consequences. NPR's Jeff Brumfiel has more on the latest in a string of safety warnings about AI.
11: Jacob Coxon, who worked at Anthropic and OpenAI, said he thought AI companies were, quote, gambling with our lives. On the social media platform X, he wrote that AI will soon be superhuman, able to hack anything and acquire real power and resources. The people building AI earnestly believe it could kill us all by the end of the decade, he wrote. He called on labs to slow and coordinate their research to avoid catastrophe. Coxon's resignation comes weeks after OpenAI disclosed a swarm of autonomous AI agents had worked together to hack another company. Jeff Brumfiel, NPR News.
8: Newly released air quality records in New York after the terrorist attack on 9/11 have FDNY union leaders demanding answers for what they call a continuing health emergency, as people are still suffering from the effects of being at ground zero nearly 25 years ago. FDNY Association Uniformed President James Brosi.
12: What we learned was the air was as toxic as we said it was. What we learned is that we were dying with every breath we took down there. What we learned is that the city knew it and failed to prioritize, one, a public safety announcement, two, proper decon, three, preventing us from eating down there and digesting the toxins, four, not letting people volunteer to clean up, five, not letting people get a HEPA filter vacuum and get a credit for it from the government as they self-clean their own apartments.
8: This comes a day after Mayor Mamdani ordered the release of more than 170,000 pages of documents on air quality in Lower Manhattan after the collapse of the World Trade Center towers. Wall Street lower just ahead of the bell. The Dow down 405 points. The Nasdaq down 168. 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
13: 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The time is now 4:04 Eastern, 3:04 Central. For Public Radio 19 News, I'm Kurt Hosworth. A California man has been arrested in Chippewa County for stealing money from a Paradise hotel. Last Thursday morning, Michigan State Police responded to the Paradise Lakefront Lodge for a theft that had happened the previous night. A man had allegedly unlawfully entered a hotel room and taken more than $3,000 in cash. Surveillance footage identified the suspect as 35-year-old Antonio Murphy, a California man working seasonally in the area. When the trooper located Murphy and told him he was under arrest, Murphy resisted arrest and fled on foot. The trooper deployed a taser, which incapacitated Murphy and allowed the trooper to take him into custody. Murphy is charged with first-degree home invasion, larceny in a building, and resisting assaulting a police officer. He remains lodged in the Chippewa County Jail. The Hancock Area District Library Special Project Fund reached its goal of raising $10,000 in less than 2 weeks. The nonpartisan fund was created to cover the costs of bringing information about the library ballot question to voters. On November 3rd, voters in the city of Hancock and Hancock, Franklin, and Quincy townships will consider a millage to provide ongoing funding for the Hancock Area District Library. If approved, the millage would support services like library staffing, after-school hours, and special reading programs. The library has a contract with the Portage Lake District Library that ends in March. If the millage doesn't pass, the library would revert to operating as a school public library under a narrower scope of service. The endowment fund would continue to support Hancock Public Schools for the explicit purpose of operating the public school library. For Public Radio 19 News, I'm Kurt Hosworth. 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
4: 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I'm Sasha Pfeiffer.
5: And I'm Scott Detrow. This week, Republicans are trying something unconventional in their quest to maintain control of Congress. They are holding a midterm convention that the chairman of the party says will be a, quote, Trumpapalooza. It comes even as President Trump's popularity sits at near record lows. NPR's Stephen Fowler is in Dallas, where the convention kicks off today. Hey, Stephen.
14: Hey there, Scott.
5: Midterm conventions, not a thing. What's going on here?
14: Well, Occam's razor says the simplest explanation is usually the best, and the simplest answer here is Trump. He's not on the ballot, but his second-term agenda is, and the 2018 and 2022 midterm shows what happens when he isn't on the ballot, meaning a large portion of his base doesn't show up to vote for other Republicans. So here we are. Early voting is starting to get underway around the country, and for better or for worse, the president is holding a grand old party here in Texas to try and rally his base to vote like he is on the ballot to defy gravity, a.k.a. the historical precedent that the party in power loses ground in the midterms.
5: First of all, Stephen, I hope and assume you were standing for the national anthem just there. Beyond the music behind you, what do we know about the program for the convention that is, as you said, centered around Trump and his time as president?
14: Trump's going to be a keynote speaker. Vice President J.D. Vance will be a keynote speaker. We've been given outlines of what Republicans will be touting, like the sweeping tax cuts they enacted last year, things like no tax on tips, a larger child tax credit. You've got a slew of candidates speaking, including nearly every Senate nominee in some of the most competitive races we have right now. And Republicans I've spoken with ahead of time say this primetime event will serve as a big contrast between what they say is a Democratic Party that has embraced socialism and would only undermine Trump in his final 2 years. All of this is this big get-out-the-vote pitch for Republican-based voters that also seeks to tell independents they need to give Republicans 2 more years to keep on working on things for the American people.
5: How do Democrats feel about this convention?
14: They're pumped. I mean, Democrats would love for this midterm to be a referendum on Trump. Democrats suffered big losses in 2024. They've been working through their own stuff with messaging issues and internal turmoil with their own base who aren't happy with leadership. Since then, they've shown voter enthusiasm. There's been better election results and turnout, and Trump is a big motivating factor. Remember, during Trump's first term in office, the 2018 midterm saw a huge blue wave backlash. They're hoping for something similar again this time around.
15: So square two things for me. We know that this convention is all about getting the Republican message out there. And as things stand, you have Democrats, independents, and some Republicans not happy with Republican control of Washington. So how does that big factor fit into what we're going to hear?
14: I'm going to draw you a Venn diagram here.
15: Okay.
14: You got what voters say they want lawmakers to focus on. You've got what Republican candidates want their midterm campaign focus to be. And then what everyone feels that President Trump and his administration is focused on. And then you've got this big president-shaped hole in the middle, making sure that there is very little overlap, Scott.
15: Mm-hmm.
14: For example, missing from the program preview was talk of the war in Iran, which is unpopular. There's not really explicit mention of inflation or affordability concerns, rising gas prices, which are top of mind for people. And even things that Republicans feel will help them with voters, like those tax cuts, may be overshadowed by Trump's speeches each night, which themselves may be overshadowed by the opening two nights of the NFL season happening at the same time. But since this is so unprecedented and put together at the last minute, there are a lot of unknowns about how the convention will go and what, if any, impact it'll have on the outcome in November.
15: NPR's Stephen Fowler joining us from Dallas. Thank you so much.
14: Thank you.
4: China is the global leader in building solar and wind and batteries. Now, a new report finds that all that renewable energy is starting to reduce some of the country's reliance on planet-heating coal. Here's NPR's Julia Simon.
16: The report is from Ember, an energy think tank headquartered in London. Ember analysts looked at 26 provinces in China and found that in 17 of those provinces, coal growth was either declining or flat in

0: Support for Public Radio 90's streaming services comes from the Marquette Food Co-op, a community-owned natural and organic grocery store with fresh baked goods from Marquette Baking Company in Marquette.
1: Obituary for Chinese coal. Wallace, who did not participate in the Ember Report, notes in some Chinese provinces, coal use is growing.
2: Coal is concentrated in particular places, and those places have economies that rely on coal. And so they, like West Virginia, are very concerned about what moving away from coal would really mean.
1: Also, this year's El Nino climate pattern could cause disruptions in hydropower, leading some provinces to increase coal use. But Wallace says there is something else in the report that makes him optimistic. Coal isn't the only fossil fuel that some parts of China are using less of. This week, NPR's China producer Jasmine Ling went out on a busy Beijing street. In China, there are lots of electric vehicles. For decades, China was a key driver of global oil demand. Now, with all the electric cars, trucks, and scooters, Ember says electric transport is already displacing 1 million barrels of oil a day. Burning coal, oil, and gas are the main reason China is the world's largest climate polluter. Now, many parts of China are increasing the adoption of alternatives. Across the country, Yang says, the fossil fuel system is feeling the pressure. Julia Simon, NPR News.
3: WNBA legend Tina Charles retired in May after a 15-year career as a player, but wasted no time getting back in the game. She is breaking down the action as a studio analyst with TNT Sports for viewers of the FIBA Women's Basketball World Cup that is underway right now in Berlin. And she joins us now. Welcome to All Things Considered.
4: Thank you. Thank you for having me.
3: So U.S. is off to a dominant start, clinched a ticket to the knockout stage yesterday with a big win against Czechia. What is standing out to you? Who is standing out to you?
4: For me, it's just the team in its entirety, right? Like, I think they're in a really good space or place. What I like is that we've seen different versions of this team already. Like, we've seen them dictate games with their pace, depth, and defense, but we also seen them have to grind one out. That Italy game tested them, and then you saw how they responded against Czechia. To me, that's what you want going into single elimination. Like, you know you can win when everything is going well, but now you also know you can win when it's not.
3: What are you seeing from other teams? What other countries are standing out to you?
4: The other team that stood out to me is definitely France and just the way they're able to play at a high level. Gabby Williams leading that team. But just the fact that she's able to lead the team consistently, they're able to play at a high level. There's no drop off regardless of who's in the game. You have Dominique Malunga, you have Maureen Johannes. They have a three-headed monster over there and they're sniffing out gold. You know, I think they're ranked number one right now over USA. So it's really great to see how the gap is closing. And I think it's just really great for women's sports, for women's basketball fans alike.
3: One of the interesting things with a tournament like this is how quickly a team can gel, right? These are all standout players in the WNBA playing on their own teams. There's been a lot of high-level competition in the WNBA this year. There's been a lot of tension. Are you seeing any of that affect them as teammates, or do you feel like they're clicking?
4: No, I feel like they're clicking. I mean, you have to know when you're playing for USA, you have to redefine what a good game is, right? Like, who you are to your WNBA team may only be needed for 5 to 10 minutes. And so you definitely have to check your ego. You have to become a complete player. It's sometimes uncomfortable because only one or two players get to have their normal role and play the way that naturally that they play.
3: Yeah. As we get into the knockout round, who's one player we should keep an eye on that you think is the key to success for USA?
4: One player to keep an eye on? That's tough.
3: You could do two or three.
4: All right, two, yeah. I will say Breonna Stewart, who's a stabilizer for USA, who does a lot of things outside of scoring with her leadership, facilitating, running the floor hard, defense, rebounding. She's just an all-around player. And I'll say Jackie Young. She's been the most dependable player for USA, the most consistent when you need a big moment, when you need that rebound. The way she's able to attack closeouts, you know, her game doesn't depend on just one thing. Chelsea Gray, who's the leader of the team, and just the big charge that she took against Italy, just sacrificing her body. It just really shows that it's all about just making plays that impact winning. And you can't forget the young intern crew, as they call themselves, coming off the bench and keeping pace high and changing the energy. Every person on that team matters, regardless if you play 5 minutes or 0 minutes, right? It's the energy you're coming with when the players are coming off the floor and applauding them and making sure that everybody's locked in. Everybody has a role.
3: Specifically, we started the conversation talking about how people have different roles on a

0: team like this than they would normally, with all the focus on Caitlin Clark. Not being on the Olympic roster, being on this roster, what has caught your eye about her role on the team?
1: What's caught my eye about Caitlin Clark is just her poise. You know, being when she comes in as the point guard, just the attention that she draws just because of her shooting range, but how she's able to use that attention to create for others and her teammates around her. But, you know, she's a great player. She plays at a high level. She holds herself to a very, very high standard. And as I've said it before, it's not fair to isolate her from USA Basketball with what she does and what the team is doing. It's all about the one. That's what's so special about USA, is that it's not about bringing your name. It's about bringing your game.
0: Tina Charles is, among many other things, a three-time Olympic gold medalist and the WNBA's all-time leading rebounder. She's covering the FIBA World Cup for TNT. Thank you so much.
1: Thank you. Thank you for having me.

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5: 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In our forecast from the National Weather Service Office, Marquette, a beach hazard statement is in effect until 10 this evening for Alger County. In the forecast, clear skies tonight, lows in the mid-40s to mid-50s. For tomorrow, it'll be sunny, with highs in the upper 60s to mid-70s. For tomorrow night, mostly clear, lows in the mid-40s to mid-50s, and on Friday, mostly sunny, highs in the upper 70s to mid-80s, cooler over the Keweenaw.

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4: And I'm Sasha Pfeiffer. When the first plane hit the first tower on that sunny morning on September 11th, 2001, WNYC reporter Samantha Max was in kindergarten. Maybe you saw it as an adult and you'll never forget what you saw, or maybe it happened before you were born. 25 years later, Samantha Max dug through recordings that WNYC reporters gathered back then. And be prepared that because of the topic, this story will have some intense audio moments.
5: Everybody stay calm. At 8:46 a.m., a hijacked plane crashed into the North Tower of the World Trade Center near the southern tip of Manhattan. Less than 20 minutes later, another tore through the South Tower. In 911 recordings, dispatchers frenetically fielded calls from people inside the soaring skyscrapers.
6: The line is so busy, ma'am.
7: Okay,
6: there's a lot of people that need help.
5: One dispatcher prayed in between assurances to a caller.
6: They're on their way. They're working on it. God, just pray. Don't worry. God is here.
5: The dispatchers didn't fully understand what the conditions were at the Twin Towers, but they tried to calm the people inside.
8: Open the window. If you see the window open, open the window. I'm not there.
6: Hey, we're trying to get up there, sir. Like you said, the stairs are collapsed, okay? Now everybody, wet the towels right on the floor, okay? Put the wet towels over your head and lie down, okay? I know it's hard to breathe. I know it is. Okay, listen to me, okay? Listen, don't try not to panic. You can save
5: it. About an hour after the first plane hit, the South Tower fell.
9: The building is falling right now!
5: Then WNYC reporter Beth Fertig was just blocks away and recorded herself as she described what she saw.
9: People are running through the street. Smoke is everywhere.
5: Thick gray smoke billowed from the crumbling building and into the crowded downtown corridors as people tried to escape. The image played over and over again on television screens around the world.
10: Explosion! Oh my God!
5: Moments later, Supervising Fire Marshal Thomas Williams told Fertig he was responding to the scene when suddenly he was engulfed in smoke and started running.
11: Thank God I just got out. I just didn't know where I was. I was praying to God and my family that I made it out.
9: Were you able to save anybody?
11: I helped one lady up, but I really don't know what happened to her. It was just total chaos.
5: He said he had been working with 10 firefighters.
11: I pray to God that they're safe and they're all right, but I don't know.
5: Loretta Williams worked in the North Tower for the Port Authority of New York and New Jersey. She described running down 82 flights of stairs as she felt the building shake.
12: I just heard an explosion. I just looked in the hallway and the ceiling, everything just collapsed. And we was trying to get out, and when we was on our way down the stairs, that's when I felt the shaking again. We was just trying to get out, that's all.
5: Sanitation Police Captain Charles Diaz was buried under the rubble.
13: I don't know how I'm alive.
5: Diaz said a school safety officer helped to unbury him.
13: I don't even remember her name. We helped each other out. She had a flashlight, and we made our way through the darkness and picked up some stragglers on the way.
5: He said the thick air made him choke. Everything turned black.
13: Yeah, there were people injured all over the place, crying for help, screaming for help. We couldn't see in front of our face. It was total darkness. It's like the sun was just covered over.
5: Then Mayor Rudy Giuliani was in the area the morning of 9/11. When he spoke with reporters later that day, there were still a lot of questions. He couldn't say who was responsible, how many people had died, or what the extent of the damage was.
14: And we will strive now
7: very hard to save as many people as possible.
5: Giuliani said he wanted to send a message that New York and America were stronger than terrorists. He asked New Yorkers to go about life as normal.
7: Everything is safe right now in the city, and the people who are doing the relief effort need all the help they can get.
5: The mayor urged the public to avoid the hazy, debris-cluttered streets around the fallen towers. A noxious, burning smell filled the air. Charred scraps of paper fell from the sky. But first responders stayed downtown to search for survivors, and later, the dead. College students drove from upstate New York to hand out water. Paramedics and firefighters traveled from Missouri, Massachusetts, and other states. Veterinarians treated rescue dogs searching the rubble.
14: So we just started doing other stuff to help out. We've been running around.
5: 19-year-old nursing student Jing Kong posted up at a Burger King near the pile of ruins to distribute food, attach fire hoses, and assist in whatever other way he could.
14: You just can't explain, you know, the feeling you get when you see everything there in front of you.
5: Social worker Lauren Ardman told WNYC's Andrea Bernstein that she left her home upstate in New Paltz to counsel people in need.
15: Upstate, and I was driving to work this morning, listening to the radio and crying, and my car just took me to the train station. I knew
5: Joshua Raskin was a middle school social studies teacher on the Upper West Side. After school let out on 9/11, he rode his bike as far downtown as he could get.
16: I just wanted to help. I live in this city, and I couldn't stand not being a part of this, not helping.
5: Raskin is a lifelong New Yorker. When I visited him recently in his Manhattan apartment, he told me he didn't want to sit around and watch his city burn.
17: I was a school teacher. I didn't have an actual credential to be helpful, but I thought of myself as someone that was good at counseling people and good at crisis management, and I just figured I could have a role in this.
5: On September 11th, Raskin helped to set up a triage center. Then he coordinated mental health professionals and religious leaders who came to support people with missing or dead loved ones. He recruited friends, family, and strangers who noticed the silver piece of duct tape on his shirt that marked him as a volunteer.
17: And I would explain to them, they'd say, can I come tomorrow? And I'd say, of course, here's my number.
5: 25 years later, Raskin still has a New York Knicks duffel bag filled with mementos from the few days he spent volunteering.
17: Hazmat suit, never needed to put it on, but was issued it when we were downtown.
5: He pulls out a hard hat, a protective mask, newspapers and magazines, a small black canister filled with dust from Ground Zero.
17: Glad that I scooped that up.
5: Yeah. For months after the attacks, bagpipes wailed at funerals across the city. New Yorkers mourned firefighters, police, finance workers, and others. Nearly 3,000 people were dead from the attacks at the World Trade Center, the Pentagon, and a flight that crashed into a Pennsylvania field. Then President George W. Bush ordered strikes on Al-Qaeda and the Taliban in Afghanistan. Suddenly, the city and the country were grappling with a new reality. But between the funerals, strangers comforted each other on the subway, and volunteers kept lining up to help mend what was broken. For NPR News, I'm Samantha Max in New York.
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1: At the Republicans' unprecedented midterm meetup, President Trump is the star of the show with speeches on both nights of the convention. But can he keep the focus on issues that will help GOP candidates this November? That's on the next morning edition from NPR News.

0: Spend 10 glorious days in the Emerald Isle with Public Radio 90 and Colette Tours next April. The Shades of Ireland tour will take you to history-filled Dublin and the dramatic Cliffs of Moher. And you'll feel like royalty when you spend the night in Cabra Castle. You can also kiss the Blarney Stone and take a jaunting car ride through Killarney. Seats are limited, so reserve yours today by calling Laura at Holiday Travel Vacations in Marquette.
1: 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I'm Scott Detrow.
2: And I'm Sasha Pfeiffer. Comedian Stavros Hakias says there's a direct line between navigating the school cafeteria and preparing for a Netflix special.
3: I went to Baltimore City Public Schools, so it's like you kind of had to do roast-style comedy to survive lunch.
1: That conversation after this newscast.
4: Live from NPR News in Washington, I'm Linda Kenyon. The Trump administration has proposed major changes to the next U.S. Census. These changes would reshape voting maps and outline how federal funding is distributed across the country. NPR's Hansilo Wong reports the proposal is expected to be challenged in court.
5: The 14th Amendment says the, quote, whole number of persons in each state must be included in the census numbers used to determine how many congressional seats and electoral college votes each state gets for a decade. But the Trump administration has put out a Federal Register notice that calls for those census numbers in 2030 to leave out non-U.S. citizens without a green card. The notice also proposes to stop using census questions about people's race and ethnicity and to not allow questions about sexual orientation, which U.S. Census forms have never asked about directly. Those changes would put at risk future statistics for anti-discrimination protections. The proposal is expected to spark lawsuits, and in 2029, a new presidential administration could reverse any census changes that current Trump officials make. Anzila Wong, NPR News.
4: A Georgia National Guard member deployed to Washington, D.C. was arrested this month on two felony charges. NPR's Ava Berger has the details.
6: 21-year-old Zion Mitchell allegedly pointed a gun at another member of the Guard in late August, according to an arrest affidavit filed in the District of Columbia Superior Court. Both were sitting in a van arguing about whether their hairstyles followed Army regulations. The two went back and forth until the alleged victim said she heard a, quote, holster click, according to the arrest affidavit. She was later told by Guard colleagues who were also in the van that Mitchell drew his weapon and pointed it at her. Mitchell has been charged with two felonies, assault with a dangerous weapon and possession of a firearm during a crime of violence or dangerous crime. Joint Task Force DC and Mitchell's lawyer did not immediately respond to requests for comment. Ava Berger, NPR News.
4: This is NPR. Today marks 50 years since Chinese Communist leader Mao Zedong died. NPR's Jennifer Pak reports Mao's legacy in China remains complicated.
7: Chinese state media replay Mao's most rousing speeches, like this one from 1949. The destiny of China is in the hands of the Chinese people, he says. Mao instilled national pride, but the Communist Party has never fully accounted for Mao's disastrous policies, like the Cultural Revolution, a movement which aimed to brutally purge remnants of capitalism and traditional elements from Chinese society. History professor Sun Peidong is at Cornell University.
8: He's a very complicated and also accomplished leader.
7: Without knowing the full history, she says, some young people, disillusioned with growing economic inequality, now yearn for Mao's more egalitarian era. Jennifer Pak, NPR News, Beijing.
4: Apple has unveiled its latest generation of iPhones, including a widely anticipated foldable version called Duo. The Duo opens like a book, with a 5.4-inch outer screen when folded and a 7.6-inch internal screen when unfolded. Apple competitors Samsung and Huawei have had foldable cell phones on the market since 2019, but some earlier models had durability issues. I'm Linda Kenyon, NPR News, in Washington.
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12: It's All Things Considered from NPR News. I'm Sasha Pfeiffer.
1: And I'm Scott Detrow. We are learning more about the deadly crash of an Amazon cargo plane on Sunday in Miami. Safety investigators say there is evidence that the pilots briefly tried to abort the landing. Instead, the plane overran the runway by roughly 1,300 feet and crashed into two vehicles on the ground, killing five people and injuring five more. NPR transportation correspondent Joel Rose is following the story and joins us now. Hey, Joel.
13: Hi, Scott.
1: What is the latest from the investigation?
13: Investigators at the National Transportation Safety Board are looking at the cockpit voice recorder and the flight data recorder. The NTSB shared some of the evidence from the data recorder last night, which suggests that the pilots briefly considered aborting this landing, as you said, after the plane had already touched down on the runway. The flight crew released the brakes and opened the throttle for just a few seconds. That is what you would do if you were trying to take off in order to go around and attempt the landing again. The NTSB also noted that the thrust reversers and speed brakes on the plane were never engaged, which are both systems you would expect to engage if you were trying to stop.
1: What do you make of that?
13: So it's really a puzzling sequence of events, and that's fueling a lot of speculation that this was pilot error. For sure, there's going to be a lot of scrutiny of these pilots, of their training. Investigators at the NTSB were set to interview those pilots today.
1: Given that, what do we know so far publicly about these pilots?
13: Well, we know these pilots do not have a great deal of experience flying this kind of plane. The captain had been certified on the Boeing 767 only since May of this year, according to the NTSB. The first officer had been certified since last year. And there are questions about why this relatively inexperienced flight crew was paired together and about how they handled themselves in this difficult situation. The first lawsuit stemming from this accident has already been filed, and I have to say it is probably not going to be the last.
1: What can you tell us about that lawsuit?
13: It's a wrongful death lawsuit filed this morning in Florida by lawyers representing Yariisi Santiso Marejon. They say her husband, Yoel Rodriguez Naranjo, was driving the white van that ferried cleaning crews to and from planes. He was one of five people who were killed when this cargo plane crashed into the van after overshooting the runway. The family's lawyer, Mike Morgan, spoke to reporters today and said it's, quote, highly likely, unquote, that this is a case of pilot error.
14: All signs point to that this aircraft should have made a fly-around attempt, a go-around attempt, and reapproached that landing. And it leaves a lot of questions about what was going in the cockpit.
13: The lawsuit names the pilots as defendants, but also basically everyone associated with this plane, including Amazon, as well as the companies that own and lease the plane, and also a company called 21 Air, which was operating the plane.
1: What do we know about 21 Air?
13: The company is registered in North Carolina, but its principal place of business is Miami, according to this lawsuit. It is one of several companies that operate cargo flights for Amazon. The lawsuit alleges that there have been safety deficiencies and safety-related complaints at 21 Air that Amazon knew or should have known about. We also know that investigators at the NTSB are interested in this company, too. Jennifer Homendy, the NTSB chair, said that anyone who has information about the company that might be relevant to the investigation should get in touch. 21 Air did not respond to a request for comment for the story, but the company does have a statement on its website. It says it is cooperating with the NTSB. The statement says the company is, quote, devastated by the accident, and it offers its condolences to the families and the loved ones of those who lost their lives.
1: That is NPR's Joel Rose. Thank you so much.
13: You're welcome.
12: Now a turn to sports. The U.S. Open is the biggest tennis tournament in this country, and it's been 23 long years since an American man won the singles final. Could this year be different? An overnight thriller of a match last night says the answer may finally be yes. NPR sports correspondent Becky Sullivan is with us. Hi, Becky.
15: Hey, Sasha.
12: So the reason we're having this conversation is because last night the highest-ranked American man, Ben Shelton, toppled one of the current best two players in men's tennis. I understand this match ended at 3:30 in the morning. Yep. I really hope you weren't there
15: later.
12: To the very end.
15: I was certainly not there, but boy, I can tell you what, I'm tired today. I mean, yeah, this was like an epic showdown. It was the most hyped match of the men's singles bracket so far, I think easily, because as you say, it features the highest ranked player in the bracket. That's Carlos Alcaraz, the Spanish phenom who is the defending U.S. Open champion. He's 23 years old, already has 7 Grand Slam singles titles to his name. Earlier this year, he became the youngest man ever to complete the career Grand Slam. But he's just come back from months away from the court with a wrist injury, and so that presented this opening for Ben Shelton. He's the most exciting young American man in the sort of top levels of pro tennis right now. He's also 23, but a very different player from Alcaraz, who is like lithe and compact, whereas Shelton is very physical and athletic. You see right away when he's on the court. He's really tall, 6'4", super built. And so this match was like incredible, very physical. It was 4.5 hours long. It began after 11 p.m. Eastern time. And just true to the hype, it was a thrill. I mean, some of the points themselves were epic battles, let alone the whole match.
12: And they worked hard. Shelton needed 5 sets to win. Is that right?
15: Yeah, exactly. Yeah. And even that final set went to a tiebreak. And so, you know, very close. In the end, obviously, Shelton, who won, he did so that match point on a 146-mile-per-hour ace, which is his trademark move. But to do it in the middle of the night, I think, was really especially impressive. So afterward, you know, the stands are still quite full, having seen this amazing match. And he was giving his on-court interview, and he just thanked everybody for staying, including his loved ones, of course. Here's what he said.
16: I'm just hoping that my best friend and my sister up there don't have to be at work at 6 a.m. in 3 hours. It'd be huge from their employers to let them have the day off today. But
15: so, yeah, anyway, he's now on to the semifinals. That's on Friday, so he does have today to sleep in and recover.
12: So I've got to ask again about this finish time, 3:33 a.m. Mm-hmm. I understand it's the latest in U.S. Open history. Why did that happen?
15: I mean, this sometimes happens in tennis, right? You get these matches stacked one after another in the same stadium, and then, you know, sometimes they're short, but sometimes they all go the distance, and that's what happened yesterday. So it was these great matches all back-to-back. But this one was the headliner, Alcaraz versus Shelton. You know, Shelton's this big star. We talked about Alcaraz as one of this sort of powerhouse duo in tennis right now with Jannik Sinner. These two guys have dominated most of these Grand Slams in recent years. And so for this like big headliner match, I think to start after 11 p.m. Eastern time was really rough, not ideal for the tournament or the broadcasters or the fans watching on TV. I mean, maybe not even the sport in general. If you're somebody who's trying to grow tennis popularity in the United States, it's difficult too for the players to play their best when it's the middle of the night. It makes the recovery for the next match a challenge. And so, you know, this is how the U.S. Open has just long done it. But there's definitely, I think, some hand-wringing taking place today over this.
12: So for Shelton to break that 23-year-old record, he still has 2 more matches to win.
15: Yes, definitely. Yeah. And so in the semifinal this Friday, he's going to face actually another American in Francis Tiafoe, who's a big fan favorite. Neither of these two guys has ever won a Grand Slam singles title. And in fact, whoever wins this semifinal will be playing in his first career Grand Slam final at all. And so, you know, the other thing I think that's important to note here is some history. You know, to have these particular two guys playing in Arthur Ashe Stadium, the iconic stadium that the big matches at the U.S. Open hold. You know, so Tiafoe was born in Maryland to immigrant parents from Sierra Leone. Shelton's dad, Brian Shelton, who's a former professional tennis player himself, is black. And so the winner of this semifinal will be the first black man to play in the U.S. Open final since Ashe himself last did so more than 50 years ago. In fact, Ashe remains the only black American man who's ever won the U.S. Open or Wimbledon or Australian Open for that matter. And so for the chance for that history to be made, I think is worth marking.
12: And history will be made. That is NPR's Becky Sullivan. Thank you.
15: You're welcome.
1: 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Time now for My Unsung Hero, our series from the team at the Hidden Brain podcast. My Unsung Hero tells the stories of people whose kindness left a lasting impression on someone else. Today's story comes from photojournalist and educator Gary Knight. He spent decades photographing wars and conflicts around the world. Knight is also an avid cyclist, and a few years ago he went on a biking trip to Scotland. He was cycling on a remote mountain road when a camper van drifted into his lane. He swerved to avoid it and crashed into a boulder. His shoulder was badly injured, and he realized he had no cell service. So he stood on the side of the road alone, hoping someone would stop.
17: And then after a few minutes, three motorcycles came down the road. And these were the motorcyclists that I passed earlier in the day, and we'd been waving to each other. The first two started to slow down, and the third one, he stopped his motorbike, and he asked me what had happened, and then said, look, you know, sit down, and we're going to check you out. And he explains, his name's Martin, he explained that he and his friends, Max and Anita, were all trained paramedics, and they just, the week before, finished all of their training. So, you know, I mean, I couldn't have wished for more, right? And so they sat me down, wrapped me up in a space blanket. Anita then sort of undid my shirt, checked me out, did all the tests to see if I had concussion. They then took out bandages, strapped me up, immobilized my arm, and sat me down. Martin had a phone that worked, and he called the 911, the emergency services in England. And then Max, Martin, and Anita stayed with me until the helicopter arrived. So I'm hugely, hugely grateful for them. And, you know, just talking about them makes me very emotional. Sorry. It's ironic because I've had a very dramatic and violent career. You know, I photographed wars for 20 years. And closest I ever came to dying was on my bike. And, you know, I felt very alone when I came off the bike. And having three strangers, you know, stop at the side of the road and take care of me was an incredible act of kindness. I hope I have the opportunity to do the same thing for somebody else one day.
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5: 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In our forecast from the National Weather Service Office, Marquette, a beach hazard statement is in effect until 10 this evening for Alger County. In the forecast for tonight, clear skies, lows in the mid-40s to low 50s. Tomorrow, sunny skies expected, high 68 to 75 degrees. For tomorrow night, mostly clear skies with lows in the mid-40s to mid-50s. And Friday, look for mostly sunny skies, highs 79 to 84 degrees, cooler over the Keweenaw. 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

0: Who was Harry Smith? A polymath hustler and creator of the legendary Anthology of American Folk Music. 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
2: 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I'm Sasha Pfeiffer.
3: And I'm Juana Summers. Comedian Stavros Halkias has had a busy few years. He's been an actor in movies and TV shows, directed his own movie, and toured comedy clubs across the country.
4: And I know I hit rock bottom because I was like going to bed every night and being like, hope I wake up. But it wasn't, you know, we know rock bottom in Baltimore. It wasn't that, you know, it wasn't.
3: His new special is out now on Netflix. It's called Uncle Stav. It was filmed here in his native Baltimore, a city that he says helped prepare him for life as a comic.
5: I mean, I went to Baltimore City Public School, so it's like you kind of had to do roast-style comedy to survive lunch.
3: Halkias' career took off when he and two other comedians started a podcast that we really can't say the name of here on NPR. The show was full of off-color jokes, and the humor was about as unpolitically correct as you can get. And that was the intent, according to Halkias, who is better known as Stavi.
5: When you're in your mid-20s and you're broke as hell and nothing's going well, that's when you want to do, like, kind of edgelord That's when you're kind of nihilistic because your life sucks.
3: Since leaving the show that helped kickstart his success, Halkias has gone on to launch his own podcast called Stavi's World, where he doles out searing roasts and earnest advice to fans in equal measure.
6: Is it okay to deny women coming to the boys' poker night? My buddy, he's got a wife. She really likes poker. She appeared at the last poker night when he was hosting.
5: In her own home? You mean she was cooked at all her house?
7: She was at her own home.
3: Today, Halkias is a little older and a little wiser, but he's continuing to push buttons and boundaries on stage.
5: Somebody needs to go Mangione mode on the Driscoll CEO, as far as I'm concerned.
8: That's right, yeah. That's right.
5: That's right. Those are two equally important issues, by the way. That's how predatory America's healthcare system is, and the fact that my parfaits have been subpar recently.
3: When we sat down at WYPR in Baltimore, I asked Halkias if he felt pressure to be political in a moment where it feels like comedy and politics have become intertwined.
5: The thing that I struggle with is, at what point is it a cop-out to be like, I'm just an entertainer, you know? Because I do think that's the main job. I do think people pay too much attention to me, and I think people pay too much attention to comedians in general. And you can fight that a lot, and I've been trying to fight it, but sometimes you have to be like, this is just who people are listening to. And I don't know how it happened, but should I say something? And to the extent that I've gotten political at all, you see that that's where that pressure comes in, where I'm like, I should talk about this stuff, but again, let me make it in a way that is earned, is what I'm actually thinking about, and is only the funniest stuff.
3: You've said previously that part of the thesis behind Stavi's World was to present a different kind of masculinity and an alternative to the manosphere podcasters like Andrew Tate and others. Why is that so important?
5: I remember being a fat little kid who was very insecure, did not know how to talk to girls. I was really self-conscious about my body. And if I ran into a guy who was just very forceful, and like was like, if you do karate and are mean to girls, your life will be awesome. I think that would have worked on me. You know what I mean? Like I was looking for anyone to give me the answers, right? I say it before. It's like I was an incel. I know what it's like. I was a loser who just didn't believe in himself in high school. Culturally, I was really lucky that that was the moment the Judd Apatow comedies hit. That's the vein I went down, was like sort of like improv, and I saw myself represented that way, and that's what I became obsessed with. But more than anything, what gave me confidence growing up was finding the thing I love. I mean, truly, it's a night and day difference when I started stand-up, because even though I didn't get any success from it, feeling like I was working towards something that had larger purpose for me, I've been really rewarded by trying to have a good time. Even in the special, I sort of ended with saying, like, what my advice, my general advice for life is just be fun, have a good time. So I was thinking, what advice would I give my nephew, or really anybody younger than me? Be fun.
8: The proof of this is the way we treat Italy versus Germany after World War II, because they were on the same team. People really seem to forget that. One gets a pass because they have better vibes, though, right?
3: Something that I think about a lot is the fact that in, like, this current era and environment we live in, like, a lot of people create these sort of parasocial relationships with people that they think they know, whether you're a radio host or a podcaster or a comedian or an actor, and you have all of these jobs and you share so much about yourself and your work. I wonder, how do you experience that?
5: Well, I mean, it's the kind of thing where you just didn't think about it, right? When I started doing stand-up, I was 19. I would say anything to get a laugh. Mm-hmm. So I was way too honest early. My ex-girlfriend, when I started stand-up, I was way too candid about our relationship. I still feel like a for that. If you're listening, I'm sorry. She's doing great. She's best decision of her life. And then in terms of, like, with your relationship with fans, it's a little weirder because somebody who gets famous on the internet, people do respect your boundaries a lot less. I feel weird because it's one way. I don't even have a problem with meeting people. I like, as long as people are respectful and, like, keep it short, I like grabbing a picture as long as you're not interacting, if I'm with my family or something. But, like, I don't have a problem with that. I mean, let's keep the boundaries healthy, but shout out to everybody who listens. Mm-hmm. I mean, look, that's why all this is possible. That's why the lyric's possible, right? It's like people listen to the podcast. So I'm very grateful for it, for sure.
3: When did the shift happen that you talked about, like, the maybe sharing too much about an ex-girlfriend? Was there, like, a moment where the switch kind of flipped and you were like, okay, like, I'm going to lock in, like, I need to hold some parts of myself back?
5: I never really thought I was going to make it in comedy. I just wanted to keep doing this. I wanted to do whatever it took to have this career. So you put everything into it, kind of assuming it's never going to happen. And then when it does, you realize, like, oh, I can't pour myself into this fully forever. You sacrifice a lot. Like, I shot an indie movie, Let's Start a Cult. I wrote and produced a movie with some of my friends. Then I did a special, and I was doing a theater tour at the same time. And we shot Tires season one. It was the most successful I'd ever been in my life. Everything was happening. And it almost killed me. Like, to get through it, I was, like, taking a lot of substances to get through that kind of schedule. I was my food addiction was out of control. It was just, like, everything was so crazy. And in that moment, I was like, I have everything I could possibly want, and I'm the least happy I've ever been in my life. Like, that, that year was so tough that I was like, if you just keep doing this, you'll just succeed but be completely miserable. That was really the moment where I was like, oh, I have to get everything under control. And everything needs to be sustainable. And to be honest, I'm still not there yet. But every year we get a little closer. This special was a big cat. Like, for me, I poured everything into this for 3 years. And now I'm like, all right, let's just chill and let's just be a guy. Let's be a person and get to enjoy this stuff. Because what's the point? Yeah. Things are good. I can't. And so let me actually have a good time instead of killing myself to work. It's like, I don't get that ethos at all, and maybe that's the Greek immigrant in me, but we're a very chill forward culture, and I've become too Americanized in a way that I don't appreciate. I've become too much of a capitalist, and I need to chill out on a beach for like 6 months, honestly.
3: Savi, thank you so much.
5: Thank you, Juan. I appreciate you for having me.
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11: Once you have AIs that are smart enough and trusted with enough power in the world, a loss of control incident cannot be recovered from.
12: A researcher at the AI company Anthropic resigns while warning that the artificial intelligence industry is designing tools that will not obey humans.
13: For Wednesday, September 9th, it's All Things Considered from NPR News.
12: I'm Sasha Pfeiffer.
13: And I'm Scott Detrow. The Lindsay Clancy trial involved horrific testimony, and cases like that are why some courts offer counseling for jurors.
14: We call it psychological first aid, which is basically what your first responders will get when they come upon a horrific scene.
12: Also, it's invisible, it exists in outer space, and scientists keep hoping to find it.
15: Dark matter dominates the matter inventory of our universe.
13: Plus, the Trump administration's push to change the next census.
12: And how the events of 9/11 have been depicted in books and on TV over the years.
13: First, this newscast.
16: Live from NPR News in Washington, I'm Ryland Barton. President Trump now says the Iran war will not end until after the midterm elections. And as NPR's Franco Ordonez reports, Trump also says gas prices will not come down until it does.
17: President Trump said gas prices will remain high until after the midterm election.
18: Right after the election, oil prices are going to be tumbling downward.
17: Most experts, however, say it will take months for gas prices to come down. The U.S.-Israel war with Iran is now in its seventh month, with no sign of ending soon. But President Trump insists it will, quote, end immediately after the election.
18: Because they can't hold out any longer. They're desperate to try and affect the election.
17: The midterms are nearly 2 months away on November 3rd. Franco Ordonez, NPR News. The White House.
16: A congressional committee is recommending the Pentagon develop a program to address brain injuries. NPR's Claudia Grisales reports it's part of an investigation into suicides among Navy pilots.
19: The House Oversight Committee said it found the Navy has not taken the necessary steps to determine if it is systematically exposing their pilots to long-term brain injury. A probe found the Navy ignored warnings that on-the-job physiological and psychological injuries could put pilots at risk of mental health struggles and suicide. They also found Navy culture discouraged aviators from seeking mental health care. The congressional effort was launched after the New York Times found a pattern of suicides and related difficulties among pilots. The House committee recommended a new Pentagon program dedicated to aviator brain health, cutting barriers to care, and ramping up long-term health care studies of Navy pilots. Claudia DeSalis, NPR News.
16: Today, an appeals court heard Louisiana's challenge of how the abortion pill mifepristone is distributed. NPR's Selena Simmons-Duffin reports the judges seemed skeptical of the case against the FDA.
20: Louisiana has a total abortion ban, and it's suing the FDA over its decision to allow mifepristone to be prescribed over telehealth and sent to patients through the mail. The Fifth Circuit Court of Appeals is considered one of the most conservative courts in the country. But two of the three judges assigned to this abortion pill case are Democratic appointees. Here's one of them, Judge Stephen Higginson, who was appointed by President Biden, questioning the attorney for Louisiana.
21: That sounds like it's really just asking the federal government to help you impose your criminal laws.
20: There's no set timeline for a decision in the case. It will very likely end up back at the Supreme Court. Selena Simmons-Duffin, NPR News.
16: An Anthropic researcher is resigning over concerns about irresponsible development of AI. In a statement, Jacob Coxon says he's worried about unsafe development practices and underestimating AI's capabilities. He warns that AI models could soon become superhuman systems and threaten human life. Both Anthropic and OpenAI face scrutiny this summer. It's NPR News.
9: 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For Public Radio 90 News, I'm Kurt Hosworth. Michigan State Police have released the name of a man arrested for attacking a patrol car with a hammer in Chippewa County Monday. 32-year-old Karsten Myerskoff is accused of damaging the vehicle while he and the trooper driving it were on the Sugar Island ferry. Yesterday, Myerskoff was arraigned on charges of malicious destruction of police property and resisting and obstructing a police officer causing injury. He remains lodged in the Chippewa County Jail on a $50,000 bond. His next court date is September 21st. The city of Marquette is holding its Trash to Treasure weekend Friday through Sunday. The purpose of the event is to recycle working household items that would otherwise end up in a landfill. Examples include lamps, tables, chairs, and dishes. College students are encouraged to participate to find items for their dorms or apartments. Residents can place their reusable items on the curb in front of their house no earlier than 5 p.m. on Friday. Unclaimed objects must be removed from the curb no later than 5 p.m. on Sunday. Any items left at the curb will be picked up by the Public Works Department, which will invoice the homeowner. Anything that is not serviceable should not be offered to participants. A Michigan utility is trying to give a controversial plan to sell 13 dams to an out-of-state private equity group a little more time to win over its critics. Michigan Public's Steve Carmody reports.
0: Consumers Energy wants to sell the hydroelectric dams to Confluence Hydro, a Maryland-based private equity firm, for $13. Under the plan, consumers would buy back the energy created by the dams for the next 30 years. The proposed sale has run into significant opposition, including from Governor Gretchen Whitmer. There are concerns the sale could lead to higher costs and threaten public oversight of the dams. Back in June, an administrative law judge called the proposal highly problematic and inconsistent with the public interest. The judge recommended the Michigan Public Service Commission reject the deal. Now, Consumers Energy says it is adding 60 days to its timetable for a decision on the sale. I'm Steve Carmody.
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13: It's All Things Considered from NPR News. I'm Scott Detrow.
2: And I'm Sasha Pfeiffer. A researcher from the AI company Anthropic resigned yesterday. How he did it is what we're talking about today. Jacob Coxon said he fears the company's work could lead to disastrous consequences for humanity. In a series of public posts on X, Coxon also said both Anthropic and its rival OpenAI are, quote, gambling with our lives. This is not the only warning about AI safety lately, and NPR's Huo Jingnan is here to help us process this. Hi.
1: Hello.
2: So I saw some of these tweets today, and some of them are quite alarming. Tell us more about what Jacob Coxon said this week.
1: So he says he spent the last 3 years training AI models, first at OpenAI and then at Anthropic. And in his post, Coxon said, quote, neither company is acting responsibly. So these two companies, the industry agrees, make the most capable AI agents. You may not know of chatbots they make, ChatGPT or Claude, but we are talking about more autonomous systems that can work on a task for an extended period of time without human supervision. Given how rapidly the companies are developing AI, Coxon says, quote, these will soon be superhuman systems that can hack anything, revolutionize any field overnight, and acquire real power and resources. And I'll say neither Anthropic or OpenAI has responded to NPR's request for comment.
2: We have been hearing these kinds of warnings from these companies ratcheting up for years. What is different now, would you say?
1: Well, this year, over the course of several months, over 1,000 of OpenAI's agents went rogue. One cluster of agents hacked another company called Hugging Face. Another cluster of agents compromised part of OpenAI's own infrastructure. And we are seeing more independent researchers alleging that OpenAI has more agent escape incidents that the company has not disclosed. Transcripts from the Hugging Face hack show that the agents understood that they were doing things people don't want them to do, but did them anyway. This swarm of agents, it's something that AI safety researchers have been warning about for years. But they say that it's striking that in the Hugging Face incident, the AI agents seem more interested in working amongst themselves rather than alerting people. Ideally, if an agent notices that other agents are behaving out of bounds, it would alert a human. And researchers say that these incidents suggest that OpenAI isn't prepared to keep increasingly capable agents under control, and they don't think Anthropic is prepared either. In his post, Coxon wrote that, quote, the people building AI earnestly believe that it could kill us all by the end of the decade.
2: Right. It could kill us all by the end of the decade. That's the one I saw that was really jaw-dropping. I mean, it makes it hard for us to understand how seriously we should be taking this. So if we do take that warning seriously, how could such a scenario come to pass?
1: Well, Daniel Cocotello, a former OpenAI researcher, is influential in the AI safety community. And he told me about how an AI takeover could happen.
4: Once you have AIs that are smart enough and trusted with enough power in the world, like enough control over things like data centers, factories, weapons, a loss of control incident cannot be recovered from.
1: So a specific way that AIs can get more capable that researchers are worried about right now is a process called recursive self-improvement, where companies use AI to improve AI. And the companies have not yet completely automated their R&D like this, but they are on their way to doing so. And the concern is that this process could develop really powerful AI really fast, so fast that safety can't keep up. In the process, humans could lose the ability to make sure the technology's goals and values are shared with those of humanity, what the industry refers to as alignment. The agents can then develop their own goals and secretly seize control of resources and then wipe up humanity because we are in the way. I want to be clear, we are not there yet. But AI safety researchers think that if AI companies continue at the clip they're going and don't change course, this is where the world is headed.
6: So in terms of changing course, what do people like Coxon want done to make AI safer for humanity?
1: They want government to step in and make the companies slow down, because the companies won't slow down themselves, they say. Something like an arms control treaty, maybe, like especially between the U.S. and China, the two countries that have the most powerful AI capabilities. But the researchers point out, right, that companies and countries are facing a collective action problem. Like none of them are willing to slow down unless others do so too.
6: So they want the governments to step in. How likely is it governments will step in and create guardrails?
1: They are banking a lot of hope in the upcoming meeting between American and Chinese officials about AI safety later this month. And here in the U.S., Senator Bernie Sanders said he plans to introduce a bill that would pause AI development and create an industry regulator. As for the companies, both AI and Anthropic have said in recent weeks that they are taking safety more seriously and slowing some development processes, but outside

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1: Full substance makes up about 85% of the total matter in the universe, much, much more than the stuff we can see. Yet, despite dark matter's abundance, scientists still have not directly detected it after decades of searching. One of the experiments built to detect it sits in an old gold mine about a mile underground in South Dakota. And scientists there just announced a strange event they cannot explain, renewing excitement around the hunt for dark matter. Here to unpack it all with us is Priyamvada Natarajan, chair of the Department of Astronomy at Yale University. She's a dark matter expert, but wasn't part of the experiment. Welcome.
2: Thank you. Delighted to be here.
1: What is it like to be an expert in something nobody has ever verified or seen?
2: Well, you know, all my work is relevant to the invisible universe. So you can ask, what does one do with a lifetime dedicated to the things that are not seen? Well, they're not directly seen, right? So that's what's amazing about dark matter. Even though dark matter itself does not emit, absorb, or reflect light, right? Which is how we actually, light is the cosmic messenger. And because it doesn't interact with light, we don't actually directly see it, but we see it indirectly. Dark matter, for example, because it's matter, it has gravity. And so it impacts the motions of objects, right, of stars that are visible matter. And that's how we infer its presence. And the challenge has always been, like, we see this on astronomical scales, right? It's smeared lightly everywhere in the universe, but lumps in many places, like around galaxies.
1: Yeah.
2: But making the connection to what particle it might be, what subatomic particle it might be, that has been the challenge.
1: So you were not directly part of this experiment, but I have to imagine you were paying very close attention. Can you briefly explain what they saw in this underground dark matter detector?
2: Yeah. The experiment itself is quite remarkable, right? It's the Lux Zeppelin. It's one of the world's most sensitive dark matter detectors. And basically, it's a vat of xenon. So xenon is one of those inert gases that can also exist in liquid form. And one particle, something, seems to have struck a xenon nucleus. And the operative word is one, right? So it's just one event. But it hit it unusually hard. And so they cannot explain this with radioactive particles, neutrons, neutrinos, you know, all the other kinds of effects, you know, detector effects, etc. So they found this event, but it's not significant statistically at the level that scientists feel convinced that it's actually a discovery. It's not a discovery.
1: Why is it so intriguing, though? Like, what is it about something struck something in here that's everybody so curious?
2: The thing is, it's completely unexpected, this kind of interaction. Right? So we have a lot of models. There's a landscape of models of what all dark matter could be, right? You know, and we have a zoo of particle candidates, and we have made predictions for what, if at all, and ever we would see them, how they would interact. And so this was a real thwack. So the simplest dark matter models, right? They predict a lot of gentle collisions and fewer real hard, high energy thwacks. But here, we didn't find any gentle collisions. We just found one thwack.
1: Okay.
2: So that's really, really bizarre, because that tells you that this is a very special kind of particle.
1: So what happens next?
2: So I guess we all get busy, both experimentalists and theorists. The experimentalists actually have a lot more data that they haven't analyzed yet. So this event was detected about 2 years ago. So they have that data in hand, and they're going to continue running the experiment. And all of us model builders and those interested in theoretical ideas are going to get really busy coming up with new ideas.
1: Well, let me ask you to theorize. Hypothetically, if we were to crack the code and figure out what dark matter is made of, which I know is like 80 steps down the line from what we're talking about right now, how would that change our understanding, as best as we can guess, of how the universe is constructed?
2: I think it would be utterly transformative. It would be the most radical discovery of not just this century, because dark matter dominates the matter inventory of our universe, right? And as you mentioned, right, only about 85%

0: Of all the matter in the universe is dark matter, and the stuff that we are made of is 16%, everything in the periodic table, right? We're like, you know, we're a bit player in the matter game, right? So this is what everything else in the universe is. This is like suddenly knowing what the universe is really made of, right? And I mean, it really would give us a much better grounding on our place in the universe, right? Like how we really came to be.
1: Priyamvada Natarajan of Yale University, thanks so much.
0: Thank you so much, Scott.

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1: I'm Christopher Kimball from Milk Street Radio. The food from the U.S.-Mexico borderlands isn't what you might expect. Yeah, they have tacos and salsa, but they also have cowboy candy.
2: Jalapeños or serranos macerated in simple syrup. And they're addicting.
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Taking a look at our forecast from the National Weather Service Office, Marquette. There's a beach hazard statement in effect until 10 this evening for Alger County. In the forecast tonight, clear skies with lows in the mid-40s to low 50s. Tomorrow should be sunny, highs 68 to 75 degrees. Looking ahead to tomorrow night, mostly clear skies with lows in the mid-40s to mid-50s. And for Friday, mostly sunny skies, highs in the upper 70s to mid-80s, cooler over the Keweenaw. 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

0: 25 years on, and we're still processing what happened on September 11th, 2001.
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5: It's All Things Considered from NPR News. I'm Scott Detrow.
6: And I'm Sasha Pfeiffer. The jury in the Lindsay Clancy case in Massachusetts spent weeks hearing and seeing horrific details about the deaths of her three young children. The case ended in a mistrial last week, and each juror was dismissed with a pamphlet containing information about counseling services. Massachusetts is one of a handful of states that offers mental health support for jurors. Pennsylvania does too, and Patrick Martin is the jury commissioner in Philadelphia. He's here to tell us about that program. Patrick, welcome to the program.
7: Thank you for having me.
6: As I was getting ready to talk with you, I was thinking that jurors have almost a first responder-like element to their jobs and that they're exposed to many things that other people will never see. Could you tell us, given your experience as a jury commissioner, why you feel that these programs are important sometimes for jurors?
7: Well, you hit the nail on the head right there, and it's something that we offer our jurors. We don't call it counseling here in Philadelphia. We call it psychological first aid, which is basically what your first responders will get when they come upon a horrific scene, a house fire, fatal shootings, things along those lines. They're offered psychological first aid, and that's what we're offering our jurors as well.
6: And is it not just exposure to graphic material, but sometimes the weight of the decisions they're making and how it will impact people's lives?
7: Yes. So since we started this program, we just assumed it was going to be the graphic testimony, the visuals that they would see during the trial. But we knew that there would be some things that we would be learning as we went along. And it was just that. It was the heaviness, the weight of the decision. We had one juror that was absolutely sympathetic for the defendant that they found guilty because they knew that that person didn't grow up thinking, you know what, I want to become a drug addict that would lead me to these terrible decisions where someone ended up losing their lives because of my addiction. And they ended up finding the person guilty, which ultimately led to jail time for that person. But they still felt bad. They felt bad for the defendant, and they felt bad for the defendant's family, as well as obviously the victims. But it was more of the weight of the decision that they had to make. We've also had jurors that just their everyday life has been disrupted.
6: Were you getting feedback later from jurors who said, you're leaving me with a lot of baggage here and I need help? Is that why Pennsylvania decided to offer these services?
7: They had not. No one came to me. I just assumed that there are jurors out there that were going to need it. But I suddenly paused and thought, what if I was wrong? What if I'm doing all this and it's not needed? And I stumbled across this Reddit page that talked about jury service, and somebody had posted that they didn't have to come in and they were disappointed, but they got a text saying that their service was complete and they did not need a report. And with that, somebody wrote, be careful what you wish for. I had to sit on a sexual assault case and I didn't sleep for weeks. And then suddenly it was this trickle down effect of, you think you had it bad, this is what I went through. And I got my confirmation right there.
6: What kinds of services does the Pennsylvania program provide for former jurors?
7: Reassurance that, hey, what you're thinking is normal. The stress that you're feeling, it's normal. You just sat through something that was pretty horrifying. And they give them tips on how to put it behind them so that they can go about their everyday life like they were prior to coming down for the trial.
6: Why do you think more states don't do this?
7: I think it's taboo. I think mental health still carries that stigma about it, but thank God for this younger generation who is very open to mental health support. And I just think that there's a cloud that still unfortunately hangs over the idea of mental health.
6: What's your advice for a former juror who's had a particularly challenging jury assignment and their state doesn't offer mental health services? Where should they go? Who should they turn to?
7: There are ways to go online. If you have the insurance, if you have the health coverage, then I would absolutely recommend reaching out to a therapist. But not everybody has that, which makes our program that much more special. We have juror number 6 is sitting next to juror number 7. And number 7 has great health insurance that he doesn't need my program. He can go and just use it if he wants to. Juror number 6 wants help, but they don't have health insurance to get the help that they need. Well, that's where my program comes in, and it will cover it for them.
6: That is Philadelphia Jury Commissioner Patrick Martin. Thank you for talking with us, and thank you for offering this program.
7: Thank you.
5: To Kenya now, where a government deadline for foreign small-scale traders to shut down has caused widespread panic among migrant traders. President William Ruto says the move is aimed at protecting opportunities for Kenyan citizens. It comes at a time when anti-immigrant sentiment is on the rise in many countries across the continent. Michael Koloki reports.
8: It's another busy morning here in Kibera, an informal settlement in the Kenyan capital, Nairobi. But for some, it's far from business as usual. James Mogaka manages a terminal for matatus, the minibus taxis common across Kenya. He says many are owned and operated by foreigners.
9: Today, they have not come. Their vehicles are not here.
8: Mogaka says many have simply kept their vehicles off the roads after President William Ruto ordered foreign small-scale traders to start closing their businesses this week.
9: The driver I have is also not emotionally capable of working. You see, because his wife is a Burundian national who sells fruits. And now the wife is indoors, like the guy is even afraid Bo might come to chase away the wife. I really don't know where we are heading.
8: It follows a period of heightened tensions over foreign workers in countries like Tanzania, and in particular, South Africa, which has seen a resurgence in xenophobic violence. The fear is so strong here that many foreign traders were reluctant to speak to us on the record. But there's also support for the president's move, among them graduate Kiprono Kutumi.
10: I concur with him. The government need to protect the small traders and small business people. These people who come from different foreign countries, they are doing it in a cheap labor.
8: Kenya is East Africa's economic hub, known for its relative political stability. The government says the move is intended to protect Kenyan traders in a crowded small business sector where competition from foreign traders has become a growing political issue.
11: I think it's very uncalled for, and it definitely defeats the tenets of the African Continental Free Trade Area, which allows both goods and people income to move across borders.
8: Economist Edward Kusewa says the president's directive is a move in the wrong direction.
11: These people contribute a lot to the economy. They pay taxes. And I think this is going to have an impact on the Kenyan economy.
8: But the announcement has already sent a wave of fear through migrant communities. Foreign nationals from across the region, including Burundi and the Democratic Republic of Congo, have been lining up at their embassies trying to get papers to return home. In an effort to calm fears, the government has announced a temporary amnesty for undocumented East African nationals. But for many, the fear of what comes next has already taken hold. For NPR News, I'm Michael Kaluki in Nairobi.

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1: At the Republicans' unprecedented midterm meetup, President Trump is the star of the show with speeches on both nights of the convention. But can he keep the focus on issues that will help GOP candidates this November? Tomorrow on Morning Edition from NPR.

0: This is National Native News. I'm Jill Freitas. The 2026 midterms shifted into top gear this week with showdowns set across the country. Nine Native candidates running for Congress made it to the general election, including three women trying to make history in the U.S. Senate. Democratic candidate for Minnesota's Senate seat, Penny Flanagan, is making it very clear that her opponent Michelle Tafoya, a former NFL sideline reporter turned MAGA acolyte, is all in for more harm President Donald Trump has caused on issues like affordability and street violence from ICE patrols.
1: Michelle Tafoya was all in with Trump when ICE was terrorizing our neighbors. She even said ICE treated children really, really well. Well, Michelle, tell that to Liam Conejo Ramos. Tell that to the parents who were disappeared.
0: In Alaska, Mary Peltola is charging against Trump on health care and affordability in a race that has the president's attention squared right back at Peltola. The Alaska race includes incumbent Republican Dan Sullivan and a Democratic challenger named Dan J. Sullivan, a distinction President Donald Trump will harp on as the race goes forward.
2: It's close for one reason, that they have a phony Dan Sullivan. This guy's a phony. And he was put up by the Democrats, and they don't admit it, but it's been so proven. So I will go to Alaska to make sure that a great senator gets reelected. I will be going to Alaska. I'm going to be going the last 30 days before the election. I'll be making a lot of stuff.
0: The remaining Native candidates for Congress include incumbents like Representatives Sharice Davids from Kansas and Tom Cole and Josh Breachin from Oklahoma. Seeking new seats in the House are Jonathan Nez in Arizona, Bill Hill in Alaska, and Sean McCann in Michigan. Nikayla Jasmine Thomas is running as a Democratic Socialist for Oklahoma's Senate seat. A new aviation nonprofit in Alaska hopes to train the next generation of pilots connecting Alaska Native villages with supplies and the rest of the world. In part one of her two-part series, the Alaska Desk's Aliona Nyden from our flagship station KMBA reports on the organization's launch this summer.
3: Anchorage's Merrill Field was buzzing as about 100 people gathered to celebrate the launch of a new aviation nonprofit. The crowd included several young students, like Jordan Lewis. Lewis works as a ramper for Grant Aviation and is from the village of Chifornik in southwestern Alaska. He is only 22 years old, but he's already earned a private pilot license and over 250 hours of flight time. And he dreams even bigger.
4: I want to fly for the big airlines one day, but my small goal is to fly for like the rural villages first.
3: Lewis says he became interested in aviation because his grandfather was a village airline agent, and he'd follow him to meet the planes. He says the field is crucial in Alaska.
4: There's like hundreds and hundreds of villages that aren't on the road system, and I believe if it wasn't for aviation, most of those villages wouldn't continue to exist.
3: Lewis was one of the students who took aviation classes through a career training organization called Alaska Excel. The classes have been offered for about 8 years through different local organizations. But program leaders say the new nonprofit called PennyOak will help them get funding more reliably and make classes more sustainable. Students can enroll in piloting, aviation maintenance, and ground handling courses, as well as get mentorship and career opportunities through PennyOak.
0: That's Aliona Nyden reporting from Anchorage. I'm Jill Freitas.
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10: It's All Things Considered from NPR News. I'm Sasha Pfeiffer.
11: And I'm Scott Detrow. The Trump administration is making a new push to reshape voting maps around the country. This time, there is a proposal for sweeping changes to the next census in 2030. This could also affect how trillions of federal dollars are distributed to communities for public services. NPR's Hansi Lo Wong joins us now to break down the proposal. Hi, Hansi.
12: Hey, Scott.
11: Before we get to the new plan, I feel like I've heard you have this conversation on All Things Considered before. This feels like deja vu.
12: Right. This is not the first time a Trump administration has tried to change a census. And during that first Trump administration, they tried and failed and make changes to some major policies for the 2020 census. And here we are again.
11: So Trump is back in office now. Walk us through what the current Trump administration proposal is for the 2030 census.
12: Well, there are two main proposals. One is about who should not be included in a specific set of census numbers used for redistributing political power in Congress and the Electoral College. And the other proposal is about what kind of questions cannot be asked on the census form.
11: Okay, so let's start with that first one about Congress and the Electoral College. What should we know?
12: These are called the census apportionment counts, and the 14th Amendment has instructions for who should be included in those counts. And that's the, quote, whole number of persons in each state. But the Trump administration is proposing to exclude certain non-U.S. citizens, specifically non-citizens who do not have a green card.
11: So I'm hearing that. That would mean excluding people who are not in the country legally. Is that correct?
12: That is correct, as well as refugees, visa holders, the list goes on. And this would be an unprecedented change, because since the first U.S. census way back in 1790, no person living in the states has been excluded because of their immigration status. And there is some nuance in the Trump administration's proposal. It calls for excluding non-citizens without a green card specifically from the apportionment counts. Remember those numbers for the congressional seats and electoral college votes. Mm-hmm. But the administration is also saying non-citizens should still be counted in the general census numbers, the official population counts that are used to guide how federal funding is distributed for public services.
11: So the idea is different ways of counting non-citizens, not counting some of them for apportionment, but counting all of them for federal funding. Hansi, you mentioned another proposed change to census questions. What's the administration proposing there?
12: They're proposing to stop asking about people's race and ethnicity, and to not allow questions about sexual orientation, which the U.S. Census has never asked about directly. Now, race has been part of this country's census since the very first one, so removing it from the census would be another unprecedented change, and it would jeopardize future statistics that are used for anti-discrimination protections, research, policymaking. There are a lot of implications here.
11: It's worth flagging. This is just a proposal. We know that the courts did rebuff the first Trump administration's changes to the 2020 census. So what is your sense of what happens next now that this plan is being put forward?
12: I'm expecting more lawsuits. And, you know, for the 2030 count, the Census Bureau has to produce a report on the proposed question topics for Congress, which, by the way, has a final authority over the census. And the other thing to keep in mind is in 2029, there is a short window for a new presidential administration to reverse any census changes the current Trump officials make.
11: That is NPR's Hansi Lo Wong. Thank you so much.
12: You're welcome, Scott.
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13: the year of the Norman Conquest, an epic invasion by France. The oldest depiction of that history is on a tapestry that's normally in a small French museum. But this year, it's journeyed to London, and tomorrow it goes on public display there for the first time in more than 900 years. NPR's Lauren Freyer got a sneak peek.
14: 1066 is everywhere. People joke it's the country's most used PIN number. It's on TV commercials for car insurance.
15: 0800 00 1066.
16: Or visit our website.
14: 1066 was the Battle of Hastings, which the British Museum calls...
17: It's a battle that decides who becomes king, marking the dawn of the Norman era.
14: When William the Conqueror led a Norman army to kill the Anglo-Saxon King Harold with an arrow through his eye. It's celebrated in one of the oldest pieces of war propaganda, a giant comic strip embroidered on linen depicting the Norman conquest in bright colors. It's a few feet high and nearly 230 feet long. That's longer than a 747. It was commissioned by the victors.
18: So let's have a bigger one than anyone's had before. It was for Norman eyes.
14: Historian Gail Owen Crocker says the tapestry was commissioned by William's half-brother, the Bishop of Bayeux in Normandy, France. And that's where it's been for more than 900 years. But its intricate scenes of horsemen in battle, royal banquets, and mythical beasts were actually stitched on the losing side in England.
18: Every thread passed between some woman's finger and thumb.
14: Probably by seamstress nuns who snuck in subversive insults, Owen Crocker says.
18: On the face of it, it's blandly telling the story of the way the Norman historians did. But if you look at which images depict William and his half-brother Bishop, they tend to be biblical villains.
14: And that's one reason Brits love this tapestry. Another is that their modern-day monarch descends from this battle. King Charles, when he saw it, said...
19: It also tells the story of the beginning of what I like to think of as the French side of my family's history in these islands.
14: After years of diplomacy, last year, French President Emmanuel Macron announced...
20: France will loan the United Kingdom's Bayeux tapestry.
14: But it was quite a feat to get it here. It's a nearly 1,000-year-old piece of cloth that almost met its demise as a wagon covering in the French Revolution. It survived Napoleon, the Nazis, and plunder by the common clothes moth while folded for centuries in storage.
21: It's got a checkered conservation history, to put it mildly, and less than 100 years ago, the Nazis had it rolled up on a bobbin.
14: Curator Millie Horton Inch oversaw its transport from France.
21: Test runs with a replica. Everything was considered. Vibrations, the temperature, the humidity.
14: In the dead of night, in a refrigerated shock absorber truck.
21: Squishy bits of fabric in between each bit so that it didn't rub against itself.
14: Through a tunnel under the English Channel and finally here to the British Museum.
21: When it was first taken out of the case and Edward the Confessor was sort of waving at you from the 11th century, it was the most incredible feeling in the world.
14: The museum expects this to be its most popular exhibition ever. Before the crowds, I got a tour.
22: It starts with this musical installation. You come down these stairs and it's sort of illuminated. Wow.
14: Walking alongside it, it feels like a medieval action movie.
22: This is where William the Conqueror's soldiers sink into quicksand. There's a sword through somebody's tummy. They're decapitating someone here. And there he is, King Harold of England.
14: And through his eye is that arrow that changed this country's history forever. Lauren Freyer, NPR News, London.

0: You're listening to All Things Considered from NPR News. November elections are expected to attract more betting than any elections before. That's thanks to the surging popularity of prediction market sites like Kalshi and Polymarket. Election integrity experts fear the sites could encourage people to spread misinformation or even try to manipulate the vote count in the hopes of a big payout. NPR's Bobby Allen has been covering the world of prediction markets and joins us now. Hey, Bobby.
1: Hey, what's up, Scott?
0: Let's start with this. How much money are people betting on the upcoming midterms?
1: Well, already there's been over $200 million traded on Kalshi and Polymarket on midterm elections, and that's on everything from what party will control Congress to obscure congressional races. And, you know, Scott, a question I often get is, how exactly is it legal for people to essentially gamble on elections? And the answer is, this is a new phenomenon largely due to the Trump administration's aggressive support of this industry. What happens this fall, though, is going to be a real test of these markets.
0: Walk me through some of these specific worries that people have around these bets.
1: Sure, there's a few concerns. One is that poll workers will undercount the vote or misreport the vote in order to turn a profit on some of these sites. And the other is that bad actors will try to spread misinformation about an election on social media to move a market one way or another. Because remember, these are 24/7 markets that are very sensitive to viral posts on social media and news stories. And if a market moves, even for a few minutes, someone can cash out and make a lot of money. I talked to Amanda Fisher about prediction markets and this election cycle. She's a former Wall Street regulator who is now at the financial reform group Better Markets. She says on election markets where not many people are betting, it doesn't take that much to move the odds up or down.
2: The news cycle is really important. It can sway other fundraising. What if that glitch comes when people are in line for the polls? I just think the stakes are too high with elections to goof around on this. The consequences are irreversible.
0: Have we seen any of these scenarios actually happen?
1: You know, not yet, but the fears have their own effect. Now, anytime there's a misleading social media post related to an election, some assume it must be an attempt to rig a prediction market. This happened recently when a 21-year-old man in California released fake polls linked to races in Los Angeles, Nevada, and Wisconsin. He says it was a social experiment to show how quickly a bogus poll would circulate in news stories and online. Many people looked at this as an attempt to manipulate prediction markets. The companies looked into it and said, okay, he didn't bet in any election markets linked to the fake polls. I asked Eddie Vail about this. He's a Democratic strategist in Washington.
3: Everyone's first inclination about those fake polls actually being some sort of pump and dump scheme shows how easy it is to push some false information out into social media, move these markets, then cash in on it.
0: Given all of this, how are the companies responding to these concerns about bettors messing with the electoral process?
1: Yeah, Kalshi and Polymarket say they ban poll workers and election officials from placing bets on races. And they also say internal surveillance tools are constantly scanning for unusual bets that, are coming from someone trying to manipulate using inside information. And look, the companies have caught some bad actors, but there are tens of millions of people using these services. So most experts say it would be tough for them to catch everyone. And so for voters, Scott, the advice is be extra vigilant about election related news and social media posts. I mean, look, having caution because of potential election meddlers is something we've been living with for a while now, but now we're dealing with a new layer. People might be motivated to distort reality for a betting market payout.
0: That is NPR's Bobby Allen. Thank you so much.
1: Thank you, Scott.

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4: 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In our forecast from the National Weather Service Office, Marquette, a beach hazard statement is in effect until 10 this evening for Alger County. In the forecast, clear skies tonight, lows in the mid-40s to mid-50s. For tomorrow, it'll be sunny with highs in the upper 60s to mid-70s. For tomorrow night, mostly clear, lows in the mid-40s to mid-50s. And on Friday, mostly sunny, highs in the upper 70s to mid-80s, cooler over the Keweenaw.

0: This week on American Landscapes, Porgy and Bess as it was meant to be heard. George Frederick Bristow wakes up Rip Van Winkle. 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
2: And I'm Sasha Pfeiffer. Major world events often find their way into our culture in the forms of books and movies. 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To do that, we're joined by the host of our Book of the Day podcast, Andrew Limbong, and NPR's critic at large, Eric Deggans. Welcome to both of you.
3: Hey, Sasha.
4: Hey, thanks.
2: TV feels to me like the right place to start here, because most of us who remember that day experienced the attacks on our TV screens. And last weekend on the show, we aired a roundtable about how 9/11 has been portrayed in film and how, with a couple of exceptions, Hollywood has largely avoided depicting the attacks. Eric, how do you think TV has done in terms of the events of that day or beyond? How blunt has it been?
4: Yeah, I think TV struggled to deal with the attacks in a direct way. There were a few TV shows that tried. 24 was a show that's about an intrepid agent who tries to track down various conspiracies.
5: We're both professionals. You know that I can force this information out of you, but I'm running out of time.
4: It was already set to debut, and then 9/11 happened, and they actually delayed the debut of that show. But eventually, there were some controversies over how they showed government agents torturing people to get information.
5: People in this country are dying, and I need some information. Are you going to give it to me, or do I have to start hurting you?
4: And in fact, I talked to experts in interrogation who went to the producers of that show, and also Homeland, another show that was inspired by the 9/11 attacks, asking them to tone down their depictions of villainy in the Middle East and also tone down the effectiveness of torture because it's not effective. And they had found that, you know, officers in the field were torturing people based on stuff they saw on TV, thinking that these were techniques that actually worked.
2: This insidious effect actually playing out in real life.
4: And there was also a show on FX called Rescue Me that was centered on firefighters in New York who were coping with PTSD in the aftermath of 9/11. They had colleagues that they had worked with who'd been killed.
6: There are people out there whose lives are never going to be the same. Fathers and mothers and kids, everyone who waited and prayed on that day for someone to just come home from work.
4: And we even had an animated show called Number One Happy Family USA, which debuted many years later on Prime Video. But it was a cartoon about a young Egyptian-American boy growing up in New Jersey right after 9/11.
7: This is a time for us to be ourselves.
8: Being ourselves will get us in a supermax prison for life.
4: It was based on the life of the co-creator, Rami Youssef, growing up in New Jersey in the aftermath of 9/11 and dealing with Islamophobia.
2: In terms of fiction, you might remember that at one point the big-name novelist Ian McEwan talked about how 9/11 almost made writing novels seem trivial, that what had happened on that day seemed so unimaginable at the time that what could novelists possibly think up that could exceed it? But there were some works of fiction that came out of that day. Andrew, would you run through some of those?
3: Yeah, shout out to Ian McEwan. I think he published that piece immediately in the aftermath of 9/11, right? And so I'm not even sure if he'd agree with it now, right? Because he'd go on in a couple of years to write Saturday, which is very much a post 9/11 response book about the war in Iraq, right? And so that was him digesting it. And, you know, kind of like what Eric was saying about scripted TV, it just took some time to really figure out how to do it, what's the angle, what's the right way to approach it. And so in literary fiction, at least, authors took a few years, but when they came, right? I'm just going to rattle off a few titles. You got Don DeLillo's Falling Man, Claire Massoud's The Emperor's Children, Jonathan Safran Foer's Extremely Loud and Incredibly Close. But if you wanted to just like think broadly about 9/11 and the U.S. reaction, you know, afterwards, there's a ton of literature that we can put under the umbrella of like post 9/11 lit, right? Khalid Hosseini's The Kite Runner, which is the rise of the Taliban in Afghanistan. It doesn't mention the attacks, but it was published in 2003.
2: Yeah, gut-wrenching book. Beautiful, yeah. Gut-wrenching book.
3: But then even broadening out some more, I think you can put the rush of like post-apocalyptic literature in this umbrella as a way of something that is speaking allegorically to the mood that we were feeling post 9/11, right? In the YA world, there's the Suzanne Collins' Hunger Games series, right? And for the grownups, there was Cormac McCarthy's The Road, which I think is a very dark and dusty post 9/11 novel.
2: Eric, in terms of TV, you were talking about how some of the shows had to tone down what they depicted. And some of them later, including 24 and Homeland, some people said they were Islamophobic, they were too U.S.-centric. As you said, they displayed torture as effective. Do you feel like there have been shows that became correctives to those, in a sense, later?
4: Well, I do think that just overall, there was much more sensitivity in film and TV and how they were depicting certain kinds of villains and whether or not they were going to attach villainy to specific types of people. Actually, the most prominent example I can think of is in film. When you think about Top Gun Maverick, that was a film where the bad guys were in some unnamed distant country that looks like it might have been Middle Eastern, but you don't really know. And they never, you know, they never really named it, I don't think. So there was a little more sensitivity about what might happen, the unintended consequences. We saw late night hosts come on and talk about the day's events in a really emotional way. David Letterman and Jon Stewart, you know, there were breaks in production for their shows, but they came back relatively quickly and they both had these really emotional monologues that are now like a tradition in the late night space.
9: There's no other way really to start the show than to ask you at home the question that we asked the audience here tonight and that we've asked everybody that we know here in New York since September 11th, and that is, are you okay? And we pray that you are and that your family is.
4: And, you know, I saw Alton Brown, for example, from the Food Network, talk about how the Food Network's popularity came from people wanting comfort food and television after 9/11.
2: Wow, what a trickle-down effect of 9/11. Yeah. Andrew, I've covered Guantanamo for years, and I have a bookshelf with at least a half dozen books written by former Guantanamo prisoners. They're usually memoirs or autobiographies. It's almost become its own mini-genre.
3: Yeah.
2: I mean, it seems like it's sort of a naturally fitting way to document these painful incidents. I'm interested in your thoughts on the memoirs about this.
3: Yeah, to not be too obvious about it, it's like memoirs have the added oomph of being true, right? Or purporting to be true. And it serves as a kind of counterpoint to what Eric was talking about, right? How on the day of 9/11, you had all this rolling coverage and you got to see like the towers fall over and over and over again. In comparison, Guantanamo Bay and a bunch of the other U.S. response to 9/11 that happened after happens in this kind of like black box, right? It's sort of impenetrable. You can't really figure out what's going on. You weren't seeing footage daily of what was going on. And so I think these memoirs came out at a time post the 9/11, like America embracing each other, right? And we're in, you know, in the depths of the war on terror, and everybody is, you know, losing innocence, like having their eyes open to what the country and the government is doing in their name. And so I think that's where nonfiction really shines, where it purports to show like the truth of what's actually happening that you aren't seeing in the short term.
2: That is Andrew Limbong, the host of our Book of the Day podcast, and also Eric Deggans, NPR's critic at large. Thanks to both of you.
3: Thank you.
4: Thank you.

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8: Live from NPR News in Washington, I'm Ryland Barton. President Trump gave $45,000 Christmas bonuses to a few of his West Wing aides, including his executive assistant, Natalie Harp. NPR's Luke Garrett reports that in Harp's case, the cash gift amounted to nearly one-third of her government salary.
9: A White House disclosure shows Natalie Harp, communications advisor Margot Martin, and Oval Office aide Chamberlain Harris each got $45,000. Trump's Oval Office director and former valet, Walt Nauta, received $20,000 in cash. The aides are among Trump's closest and most loyal. In a statement, the White House says the Christmas gifts are a, quote, longstanding practice by Trump, and that the cash has nothing to do with, quote, official government duties. It defended the gifts as, quote, permissible under relevant legal and ethical standards. Federal law does bar federal employees from receiving, quote, supplementation of salary. The Department of Justice did not immediately respond to questions regarding Trump's cash gifts and whether they violate U.S. code. Luke Garrett, NPR News, Washington.
8: The price of oil went over $100 a barrel again today. It comes after the U.S. military struck five Iranian oil carriers, and Iran says it targeted an airbase in Jordan where U.S. troops are positioned. NPR's Aya Batraoui has more on how the war has shaped the Gulf region over the last 6 months.
10: Iran's attacks on U.S. bases since the start of the war have killed and wounded troops, prompting the Pentagon to pull back thousands of personnel from the region. The Navy's Fifth Fleet in Bahrain was hit by Iran early in the war, forcing a major drawdown of American military personnel there. Chief of Naval Operations Daryl Cottle was asked recently during a live stream when sailors would be able to return to Bahrain to get their personal belongings. He answered, "We're not getting back in there anytime soon." And in Qatar, Iranian strikes during the war caused billions in damage and halted gas production, despite the presence of some 10,000 U.S. troops there before the war. The American bases across the Gulf are meant to be a deterrence, but it's now a factor in why Iran has attacked these Arab states. Aya Baltrawi, NPR News, Dubai.
8: Stocks fell today as energy prices jumped. NPR's Scott Horsley reports investors shrugged off an effort by the Treasury Secretary to keep government bond yields in check.
11: The yield on long-term government debt rose despite the Treasury Department's announcement that it would buy back $6 billion worth of government bonds on Thursday. That's three times the routine level of buybacks, a move that was designed to reassure investors and keep the yield on 10-year treasuries in check. Investors were not persuaded, and the yield continued to climb. The government's cost for borrowing money helps determine lots of other interest rates on things like mortgages and auto loans. Investors are also demanding higher interest rates because of stubborn inflation. Rising tensions around the Strait of Hormuz have pushed crude oil prices back above $100 a barrel, and diesel prices are at an all-time high. Scott Horsley, NPR News, Washington.
8: Major U.S. stock indexes fell today. 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
2: The time is now 6:04 Eastern, 5:04 Central. For Public Radio 19 News, I'm Kurt Hosworth. A California man has been arrested in Chippewa County for stealing money from a Paradise hotel. Last Thursday morning, Michigan State Police responded to the Paradise Lakefront Lodge for a theft that had happened the previous night. A man had allegedly unlawfully entered a hotel room and taken more than $3,000 in cash. Surveillance footage identified the suspect as 35-year-old Antonio Murphy, a California man working seasonally in the area. When the trooper located Murphy and told him he was under arrest, Murphy resisted arrest and fled on foot. The trooper deployed a taser, which incapacitated Murphy and allowed the trooper to take him into custody. Murphy is charged with first-degree home invasion, larceny in a building, and resisting assaulting a police officer. He remains lodged in the Chippewa County Jail. Michigan's governor says the state needs to stay the course on education policy. In recent years, the state has changed its reading curriculum, offered free school meals to everyone, and paid for literacy coaches. But the latest reading scores show slight declines in the percentage of students in grades 3 through 8 who are reading at grade level. Governor Gretchen Whitmer says the struggles, which worsened dramatically during the COVID-19 pandemic, won't change overnight.
12: We've got to see it through. We can't change courses every couple of years and think we're going to get better results. It's just confusing and it creates disparate strategies that aren't evidence-based. We're finally doing it right, but we've got to continue to stay focused and continue to do this work.
2: This school year, the state is changing how it funds districts based on the number of at-risk students they serve. The city of Marquette is holding its Trash to Treasure weekend Friday through Sunday. The purpose of the event is to recycle working household items that would otherwise end up in a landfill. Examples include lamps, tables, chairs, and dishes. College students are encouraged to participate to find items for their dorms or apartments. Residents can place their reusable items on the curb in front of their house no earlier than 5 p.m. on Friday. Unclaimed objects must be removed from the curb no later than 5 p.m. on Sunday. Any items left at the curb will be picked up by the Public Works Department, which will invoice the homeowner. Anything that is not serviceable should not be offered to participants. For Public Radio 19 News, I'm Kurt Hosworth.
13: From NPR News, it's All Things Considered. I'm Sasha Pfeiffer.
0: And I'm Scott Detrow. This week, Republicans are trying something unconventional in their quest to maintain control of Congress. They are holding a midterm convention that the chairman of the party says will be a, quote, Trump-a-palooza. It comes even as President Trump's popularity sits at near record lows. NPR's Stephen Fowler is in Dallas, where the convention kicks off today. Hey, Stephen.
14: Hey there, Scott.
0: Midterm conventions, not a thing. What's going on here?
14: Well, Occam's razor says the simplest explanation is usually the best, and the simplest answer here is Trump. He's not on the ballot, but his second-term agenda is, and the 2018 and 2022 midterm shows what happens when he isn't on the ballot, meaning a large portion of his base doesn't show up to vote for other Republicans. So here we are. Early voting is starting to get underway around the country, and for better or for worse, the president is holding a grand old party here in Texas to try and rally his base to vote like he is on the ballot to defy gravity, a.k.a. the historical precedent that the party in power loses ground in the midterms.
0: First of all, Stephen, I hope and assume assume you were standing for the national anthem just there. Beyond the music behind you, what do we know about the program for the convention that is, as you said, centered around Trump and his time as president?
14: Trump's going to be a keynote speaker. Vice President J.D. Vance will be a keynote speaker. We've been given outlines of what Republicans will be touting, like the sweeping tax cuts they enacted last year, things like no tax on tips, a larger child tax credit. You've got a slew of candidates speaking, including nearly every Senate nominee in some of the most competitive races we have right now. And Republicans I've spoken with ahead of time say this primetime event will serve as a big contrast between what they say is a Democratic Party that has embraced socialism and would only undermine Trump in his final 2 years. All of this is this big get-out-the-vote pitch for Republican-based voters that also seeks to tell independents they need to give Republicans 2 more years to keep on working on things for the American people.
0: How do Democrats feel about this convention?
14: They're pumped. I mean, Democrats would love for this midterm to be a referendum on Trump. Democrats suffered big losses in 2024. They've been working through their own stuff with messaging issues and internal turmoil with their own base who aren't happy with leadership. Since then, they've shown voter enthusiasm. There's been better election results and turnout, and Trump is a big motivating factor. Remember, during Trump's first term in office, the 2018 midterm saw a huge blue wave backlash. They're hoping for something similar again this time around.
0: So square two things for me. We know that this convention is all about getting the Republican message out there. And as things stand, you have Democrats, independents, and some Republicans not happy with Republican control of Washington. So how does that big factor fit into what we're going to hear?
14: I'm going to draw you a Venn diagram here.
0: Okay.
14: You got what voters say they want lawmakers to focus on. You've got what Republican candidates want their midterm campaign focus to be. And then what everyone feels that President Trump and his administration is focused on. And then you've got this big president-shaped hole in the middle, making sure that there is very little overlap, Scott.
0: Mm-hmm.
14: For example, missing from the program preview was talk of the war in Iran, which is unpopular. There's not really explicit mention of inflation or affordability concerns, rising gas prices, which are top of mind for people. And even things that Republicans feel will help them with voters, like those tax cuts, may be overshadowed by Trump's speeches each night, which themselves may be overshadowed by the opening 2 nights of the NFL season happening at the same time. But since this is so unprecedented and put together at the last minute, there are a lot of unknowns about how the convention will go and what, if any, impact it'll have on the outcome in November.
0: NPR's Stephen Fowler joining us from Dallas. Thank you so much.
14: Thank you.
13: China is the global leader in building solar and wind and batteries. Now, a new report finds that all that renewable energy is starting to reduce some of the country's reliance on planet-heating coal. Here's NPR's Julia Simon.
15: The report is from Ember, an energy think tank headquartered in London. Ember analysts looked at 26 provinces in China and found that in 17 of those provinces, coal growth was either declining or flat in recent years. That includes major industrial hubs like Shandong in eastern China.
16: We are seeing more and more provinces joining this group with stagnating coal generation.
15: This is Mui Yang, senior analyst at Ember on the Asia team and lead author of this report. Yang says there are a few big things going on in these provinces. Some are replacing coal generation with solar, wind, and batteries. Other provinces are replacing coal with hydropower. And then there's China's investments in its electric grid. That allows Chinese provinces to move renewable energy around the country.
16: Importing more from neighboring provinces through this ultra-high voltage transmission lines.
15: But Jeremy Wallace, professor of China studies at Johns Hopkins University, thinks it's premature to write the final obituary for Chinese coal. Wallace, who did not participate in the Ember report, notes in some Chinese provinces, coal use is growing.
17: Coal is concentrated in particular places, and those places have economies that rely on coal. And so they, like West Virginia, are very concerned about what moving away from coal would really mean.
15: Also,

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1: Across the country, Yang says, the fossil fuel system is feeling the pressure. Julia Simon, NPR News.
2: WNBA legend Tina Charles retired in May after a 15-year career as a player, but wasted no time getting back in the game. She is breaking down the action as a studio analyst with TNT Sports for viewers of the FIBA Women's Basketball World Cup that is underway right now in Berlin. And she joins us now. Welcome to All Things Considered.
3: Thank you. Thank you for having me.
2: So U.S. is off to a dominant start, clinched a ticket to the knockout stage yesterday with a big win against Czechia. What is standing out to you? Who is standing out to you?
3: For me, it's just the team in its entirety, right? Like, I think they're in a really good space or place. What I like is that we've seen different versions of this team already. Like, we've seen them dictate games with their pace, depth, and defense, but we also seen them have to grind one out. That Italy game tested them, and then you saw how they responded against Czechia. To me, that's what you want going into single elimination. Like, you know you can win when everything is going well, but now you also know you can win when it's not.
2: What are you seeing from other teams? What other countries are standing out to you?
3: The other team that stood out to me is definitely France and just the way they're able to play at a high level. Gabby Williams leading that team. But just the fact that she's able to lead the team consistently. They're able to play at a high level. There's no drop off regardless of who's in the game. You have Dominique Malunga, you have Marine Johannes. They have a three-headed monster over there and they're sniffing out gold. You know, I think they're ranked number one right now over USA. So it's really great to see how the gap is closing. And I think it's just really great for women's sports, for women's basketball fans alike.
2: One of the interesting things with a tournament like this is how quickly a team can gel, right? These are all standout players in the WNBA playing on their own teams. There's been a lot of high-level competition in the WNBA this year. There's been a lot of tension. Are you seeing any of that affect them as teammates, or do you feel like they're clicking?
3: No, I feel like they're clicking. I mean, you have to know when you're playing for USA, you have to redefine what a good game is, right? Like, who you are to your WNBA team may only be needed for 5 to 10 minutes. And so you definitely have to check your ego. You have to become a complete player. It's sometimes uncomfortable because only one or two players get to have their normal role and play the way that naturally that they play.
2: Yeah. As we get into the knockout round, who's one player we should keep an eye on that you think is the key to success for USA?
3: One player to keep an eye on? That's tough.
2: You could do two or three.
3: All right, two, yeah. I will say Breonna Stewart, who's a stabilizer for USA, who does a lot of things outside of scoring with her leadership, facilitating, running the floor hard, defense, rebounding. She's just an all-around player. And I'll say Jackie Young. She's been the most dependable player for USA, the most consistent when you need a big moment, when you need that rebound. The way she's able to attack closeouts, you know, her game doesn't depend on just one thing. Chelsea Gray, who's the leader of the team, and just the big charge that she took against Italy, just sacrificing her body. It just really shows that it's all about just making plays that impact winning. And you can't forget the young intern crew, as they call themselves, coming off the bench and keeping pace high and changing the energy. Every person on that team matters, regardless if you play 5 minutes or 0 minutes, right? It's the energy you're coming with when the players are coming off the floor and applauding them and making sure that everybody's locked in. Everybody has a role.
2: Specifically, we started the conversation talking about how people have different roles on a team like this than they would normally, with all the focus on Caitlin Clark. Not being on the Olympic roster, being on this roster, what has caught your eye about her role on the team?
3: What's caught my eye about Caitlin Clark is just her poise. You know, being when she comes in as the point guard, just the attention that she draws just because of her shooting range, but how she's able to use that attention to create for others and her teammates around her. But, you know, she's a great player. She plays at a high level. She holds herself to a very, very high standard. And as I've said it before, it's not fair to isolate her from USA basketball with what she does and what the team is doing. It's all about the one. That's what's so special about USA, is that it's not about bringing your name. It's about bringing your game.
2: Tina Charles is, among many other things, a three-time Olympic gold medalist and the WNBA's all-time leading rebounder. She's covering the FIBA World Cup for TNT. Thank you so much.
3: Thank you. Thank you for having me.

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In our forecast from the National Weather Service Office, Marquette, a beach hazard statement is in effect until 10 this evening for Alger County. In the forecast for tonight, clear skies, lows in the mid-40s to low 50s. Tomorrow, sunny skies expected, high 68 to 75 degrees. For tomorrow night, mostly clear skies with lows in the mid-40s to mid-50s. And Friday, look for mostly sunny skies, highs 79 to 84 degrees, cooler over the Keweenaw. 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
3: And I'm Sasha Pfeiffer. When the first plane hit the first tower on that sunny morning on September 11th, 2001, WNYC reporter Samantha Max was in kindergarten. Maybe you saw it as an adult and you'll never forget what you saw, or maybe it happened before you were born. 25 years later, Samantha Max dug through recordings that WNYC reporters gathered back then. And be prepared that because of the topic, the story will have some intense audio moments.
4: Everybody stay calm. At 8:46 a.m., a hijacked plane crashed into the North Tower of the World Trade Center near the southern tip of Manhattan. Less than 20 minutes later, another tore through the South Tower. In 911 recordings, dispatchers frenetically fielded calls from people inside the soaring skyscrapers.
5: The line is so busy, man.
6: Okay,
5: ma'am. There's a lot of people that need help.
4: One dispatcher prayed in between assurances to a caller.
5: They're working on it.
4: The dispatchers didn't fully understand what the conditions were at the Twin Towers, but they tried to calm the people inside.
7: Open the window. If you see the window open, open the window. You know, I'm not there.
5: We're trying to get up there, sir. Like you said, the stairs are collapsed, okay? Now everybody, wet the towels lie on the floor, okay? Put the wet towels over your head and lie down, okay? I know it's hard to breathe. I know it is. Okay, listen to me, okay? Listen, don't try not to panic. You can say that.
4: About an hour after the first plane hit, the South Tower fell.
8: The building is falling right now.
4: Then WNYC reporter Beth Fertig was just blocks away and recorded herself as she described what she saw.
8: People are running through the street. Smoke is everywhere.
4: Thick gray smoke billowed from the crumbling building and into the crowded downtown corridors as people tried to escape. The image played over and over again on television screens around the world.
9: Explosion! Oh my God!
4: Moments later, Supervising Fire Marshal Thomas Williams told Fertig he was responding to the scene when suddenly he was engulfed in smoke and started running.
10: Thank God I just got out. I just didn't know where I was. I was praying to God and my family that I made it out.
8: Were you able to save anybody?
10: I helped one lady up, but I really don't know what happened to her. It was just total chaos.
4: He said he had been working with 10 firefighters.
10: I pray to God that they're safe and all right, but I don't know.
4: Loretta Williams worked in the North Tower for the Port Authority of New York and New Jersey. She described running down 82 flights of stairs as she felt the building shake.
11: I just heard an explosion. I just looked in the hallway and the ceiling, everything just collapsed. And we was trying to get out, and when we was on our way down the stairs, that's when I felt the shaking again. We was just trying to get out, that's all.
4: Sanitation Police Captain Charles Diaz was buried under the rubble.
12: I don't know how I'm alive.
4: Diaz said a school safety officer helped to unbury him.
12: I don't even remember her name. We helped each other out. She had a flashlight, and we made our way through the darkness and picked up some stragglers on the way.
4: He said the thick air made him choke. Everything turned black.
12: Oh, yeah, there were people injured all over the place, crying for help, screaming for help. We couldn't see in front of our face. It was total darkness. It's like the sun was just covered over.
4: Then-Mayor Rudy Giuliani was in the area the morning of 9/11. When he spoke with reporters later that day, there were still a lot of questions. He couldn't say who was responsible, how many people had died, or what the extent of the damage was.
6: And we will strive now very hard to save as many people as possible.
4: Giuliani said he wanted to send a message that New York and America were stronger than terrorists. He asked New Yorkers to go about life as normal.
6: Everything is safe right now in the city, and the people who are doing the relief effort need all the help they can get.
4: The mayor urged the public to avoid the hazy, debris-cluttered streets around the fallen towers. A noxious, burning smell filled the air. Charred scraps of paper fell from the sky. But first responders stayed downtown to search for survivors, and later, the dead. College students drove from upstate New York to hand out water. Paramedics and firefighters traveled from Missouri, Massachusetts, and other states. Veterinarians treated rescue dogs searching the rubble.
13: So we just started doing other stuff to help out. We've been running around.
4: 19-year-old nursing student Jing Kong posted up at a Burger King near the pile of ruins to distribute food, attach fire hoses, and assist in whatever other way he could.
13: You just can't explain, you know, the feeling you get when you see everything there in front of you.
4: Social worker Lauren Ardman told WNYC's Andrea Bernstein that she left her home upstate in New Paltz to counsel people in need.
14: Upstate, and I was driving to work this morning, listening to the radio and crying, and my car just took me to the train station. I knew.
4: Joshua Raskin was a middle school social studies teacher on the Upper West Side. After school let out on 9/11, he rode his bike as far downtown as he could get.
15: I just wanted to help. I live in this city, and just, I couldn't stand not being a part of this, not helping.
4: Raskin is a lifelong New Yorker. When I visited him recently in his Manhattan apartment, he told me he didn't want to sit around and watch his city burn.
16: I was a school teacher. I didn't have an actual credential to be helpful, but I thought of myself as someone that was good at counseling people and good at crisis management, and I just figured I could have a role in this.
4: On September 11th, Raskin helped to set up a triage center. Then he coordinated mental health professionals and religious leaders who came to support people with missing or dead loved ones. He recruited friends, family, and strangers who noticed the silver piece of duct tape on his shirt that marked him as a volunteer.
16: And I would explain to them, and they'd say, can I come tomorrow? And I'd say, of course, here's my number.
4: 25 years later, Raskin still has a New York Knicks duffel bag filled with mementos from the few days he spent volunteering.
16: Hazmat suit, never needed to put it on, but was issued it when we were downtown.
4: He pulls out a hard hat, a protective mask, newspapers and magazines, a small black canister filled with dust from Ground Zero.
16: Glad that I scooped that up.
4: Yeah. For months after the attacks, bagpipes wailed at funerals across the city. New Yorkers mourned firefighters, police, finance workers, and others. Nearly 3,000 people were dead from the attacks at the World Trade Center, the Pentagon, and a flight that crashed into a Pennsylvania field. Then-President George W. Bush ordered strikes on Al-Qaeda and the Taliban in Afghanistan. Suddenly, the city and the country were grappling with a new reality. But between the funerals, strangers comforted each other on the subway, and volunteers kept lining up to help mend what was broken. For NPR News, I'm Samantha Max in New York.
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5: In New York, I'm Kristen Schwab in for Kai Rizdahl. It's Wednesday, September 9th, and it's good to be here with you. $100 a barrel. That was the big mental marker of a number that oil prices passed today after the U.S. attacked several Iranian oil tankers. There's a bit of deja vu happening here. The last time oil prices were this high was back in July. Stocks are, of course, reacting. So are bond yields, and not just long-term yields. This morning, the yield on the 2-year Treasury note hit its highest level since July of 2024. Marketplace's Justin Ho looks into why short-term yields are spiking and what that says about the economy.
6: The reason why short-term Treasury yields are rising is all about inflation, because higher oil prices affect the cost of all kinds of things.
7: Whether it be, you know, construction expenditures that go into the housing markets, or whether that be the cost of delivering toys to a, you know, big box store, etc.
6: That's Guy Labat, chief fixed income strategist with Janney Montgomery Scott. He says if inflation stays high or goes even higher, thinking is the Federal Reserve is probably going to hike interest rates.
7: We have a new Fed chair who is at least threatening to be a little bit more aggressive in raising interest rates and fighting inflation.
6: And that expectation tends to have more of an impact on short-term treasuries than on long-term bonds, says Luke Tilley, chief economist at Wilmington Trust.
8: The shorter end of the curve is definitely going to be influenced by short-term inflation and where market participants and traders think that the Fed is going to go with rates.
6: In fact, over the last few months, short-term bond yields have been rising at a faster pace than long-term yields. That's also happening because long-term bonds reflect other factors, including how fast investors expect the economy to grow. Winnie Caesar, global head of strategy at CreditSights, says if the Fed's going to hike interest rates,
9: that is explicitly because they want to slow something down. Companies are going to be investing less, they're going to be hiring less, and that brings down growth expectations.
6: And it causes long-term rates to rise more slowly. Caesar says it's not necessarily a bad sign when short-term rates rise at a faster pace. If long-term yields were to rise too quickly, that could be a sign investors think the Fed is letting inflation get out of control.
9: And so if you have the long end of the yield curve that's just kind of spiraling higher, then that is an indication that some sort of policy mistake has probably been made.
6: Instead, the fact that short-term yields are rising at a faster pace is more of a sign that investors expect the Fed to succeed, says Luke Tilley with Wilmington Trust.
8: The Fed may need to hike rates a little bit in the short term, but over the long term, you'll still have economic growth.
6: And inflation would be generally under control. I'm Justin Ho for Marketplace.
5: Wall Street Today, well, I think you know where this is going. We'll have the details when we do the numbers.

0: Justin was just telling us about what the bond market might be saying about the Federal Reserve and interest rates. Well, lately, it's been kind of tricky to figure out what the Federal Reserve is saying about interest rates. Will they raise them? Will they hold? We'll find out at next week's Federal Open Markets Committee meeting. In the meantime, we've called up someone who can help us read the economic tea leaves. Randy Krosner is at the University of Chicago Booth School of Business. He served on the Fed's Board of Governors with Kevin Warsh a couple decades ago. Randy, it's great to have you on the show.
1: As always.
0: So let's first talk Kevin Warsh. You two know each other. You work together. On a scale of 1 to 10, 10 being like you two have twin brain. I don't know. How well do you know his approach to monetary policy?
1: So I think Kevin is playing his cards close to his chest. I'm not sure I know the specifics, but I have a reasonable feeling for his approach to things, having gone through the confirmation process and also sat next to him during the global financial crisis.
0: Yeah, and he said he's taking a quieter approach as Fed chair, right? Giving little forward guidance. It's been a few months now. Do you think that strategy has remained true, or has he shifted his approach at all?
1: I think he's largely remained true to that. I think he's made it very clear that he's not going to clearly tell you which way he is going to vote. Certainly at Jackson Hole, he gave more criteria for what he would be looking at to make decisions about whether the Fed does need to act. But he didn't say in what cases he would need to act. He just put a little more flesh on the bones, but still left it fairly open.
0: Well, yeah, I was a little surprised about his speech. Like you said, he gave some criteria. He called it a framework, not forward guidance. What's the nuance here? What's the difference?
1: Well, I think what he's doing is talking about what are the key indicators he might look at to make a decision. But he didn't say, which a typical central bank chair in the past would say, now that I've evaluated these 8 different criteria, my bottom line is that I think we need to act. He doesn't want to box the Fed in. He wants to see how the data come out and not only look at the individual bumps and wiggles of the data, but also look at the broader trends.
0: Do you think the markets are reacting to Warsh's words, what the previous Fed might have done, what the actual data is saying? I mean, what do you think they're leaning on?
1: So I think there's a bit of a teething process going on, perhaps on both sides. So I think the markets are not used to this more spare communication strategy. Kevin clearly does not want to give that. And so they're not 100% sure what to react to yet. And he helped to clarify things at Jackson Hole, where he's learning what are the pieces that the markets want that will help them to feel more comfortable about his framework without him having to say, and yes, this means I'm going to act next month, or no, it means I'm not going to act next month.
0: They're in the volleying part of volleyball right now.
1: Yes, or the pickle part of pickleball.
0: choose your sport. You know, you talked about Warsh relying less on certain types of data. He's talked about relying less on backwards-looking data. One number he's mentioned he's paying attention to is the supply of money in the economy. Why is he watching this, and why is he worried about it?
1: I think it's very interesting that he mentioned that, because you haven't heard Fed people, and particularly Fed chairs, talk about money supply for a very long time. But money supply was quite relevant in the run-up of inflation in the post-COVID period. The U.S. money supply, and in many other countries, the money supply really exploded. And so that sort of old-fashioned notion that money supply matters for inflation that Milton Friedman had talked about seems to have come back. And obviously, Kevin Warsh has talked about being a follower of Milton Friedman, and Friedman talked very much about money. I don't think that's the only criteria that he's looking at, but I do think it is one relevant one that I think will get a little bit more attention in this post-COVID period than typically central bank governors have given it in the past.
0: We have another CPI report coming in this week. What is he looking for there?
1: Well, one of the things that he talked about was the number of subcategories of these indexes of how many are going up. Is this something that's broad-based, or is this something that's more narrow, just in a few sectors? You'll be looking at, are there some outliers that are driving this? Is it just an energy story, or is it more than an energy story? But I don't think he has like a view that, like, aha, if it is this piece, then I need to move. That's not, I think, how he's thinking.
0: Big crystal ball question. What do you think is going to happen at the Fed meeting next week?
1: Well, the crystal ball is always a bit cloudy, but I would say that I think that the markets have gotten a little bit ahead of themselves in assuming that there will be a move. I think the expectations are around the CPI number that, the headline number will be still in the low threes, but the core number will be in the mid twos. If it's broadly in that range, I don't think that Kevin will see a large need to act. I think he will have some people who will dissent and say that they do want to move, but I don't think the majority of the committee want to go there right now.
0: Randy Krosner is at the University of Chicago's Booth School of Business. Randy, thanks so much.
1: Thank you.

0: It is not common these days to see Republicans and Democrats band together to support any singular idea. But here's one red and blue states can agree on. The cost of hospital care is too darn high. One fix gaining traction: hospital price caps. Indiana and Vermont have passed legislation to limit how much people with private insurance pay for care. In Indiana, for example, where the cap is already in place, hospitals have to offer employers special deals or risk paying a $10,000 penalty for each day they're over the limit. Alex Olgan reports on the trend.
1: Owen Foster sees Vermont's costly healthcare problem from two sides. In 2021, a family member had big bills for cancer treatment and medicines.
2: The overall numbers just were jaw-dropping. It was constantly, I couldn't believe it, $100,000 for this, $80,000, $50,000.
1: His insurance did cover most of it. Foster also chairs the Green Mountain Care Board. State lawmakers have tasked it with setting caps on care and some drugs given at hospitals and making sure those prices are reflected in insurance premiums. Striking the balance between affordability and hospital viability is tricky.
2: We have a large proportion of our hospitals classified as vulnerable or highly vulnerable by the rating agencies. That keeps me up because we have to lower the prices, but the hospitals don't have much bandwidth to absorb that.
1: The federal health insurance program for people over 65 has standard and transparent prices. The states are setting caps at a multiple of Medicare rates. It's a tested theory. One early experiment in Oregon that limited state employee healthcare prices to double Medicare rates saved $107 million in 2 years.
3: So price caps are absolutely the new hot thing.
1: That hot new thing, says Kelsey Wolfokel with healthcare advocacy group United States of Care, is a shift from how lawmakers had been tackling affordability over the last 15 years.
3: State governments and the federal government continue to subsidize that care to help try to make it more affordable for people. And I think state legislators, they're recognizing the need to interrupt that.
1: Vermont's law, which goes into effect in 2027, is sweeping, capping prices for care and certain drugs at hospitals for the entire private health insurance market.
4: It's massive. I mean, it's a very big change.
1: Michael Del Treco has big concerns about the caps. He's president of the Vermont Hospital Association. He says hospitals are buying supplies together and sharing some doctors to save money. He's optimistic that primary or maternity care might actually see a bump.
4: I could see those going up. But I see more downward pressure in this discussion than upward mobility.
1: Indiana's law is more targeted. It only applies to employers who choose to cut out the insurer and buy healthcare directly from a hospital. Mike Schroyer is also worried. He's president of Baptist Health Floyd Hospital in southern Indiana. His costs for everything, doctors, equipment, and construction, keep going up.
5: My supply cost over the last 2 years have gone up 29% alone.
1: At the same time, federal Medicaid cuts have meant a spike in unpaid care in the emergency room.
5: We are getting slammed and trying to keep the cost of healthcare down. But again, it's all these other entities that are hammering us at the same time.
1: The limits are only growing in popularity across states and with health economists. Limor Daphne at Harvard Business School was formerly the deputy director for healthcare and antitrust at the Federal Trade Commission.
6: As an economist and one who focuses on, you know, competition and antitrust enforcement, I have, you know, long been eager to see the market work its magic.
1: That market magic has dwindled now that 3 in 4 hospital markets are highly concentrated.
6: I came to the conclusion that it was not going to work in a whole set of markets where the providers were so heavily consolidated already.
1: With health costs a top concern for voters across the country, states are watching Indiana and Vermont closely to see if price caps are a fix or just another experiment. I'm Alex Olgan for Marketplace.

0: coming up.
1: But girl, it's expensive.
0: You don't gotta tell me. But first, let's do the numbers. The Dow Jones Industrial Average fell 405.8% to finish at 52,380. The NASDAQ lost 168.6% to close at 26,253. And the S&P 500 was down 37.5% to end at 7,636. Here's a non-stock number for you, $1,999. That's the starting price for Apple's latest phone that folds like a book. The iPhone Duo was unveiled today. Apple put back 0.3%. Bonds fell. The yield on the 10-year T-note rose to 4.84%. 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

0: This is Marketplace. I'm Kristen Schwab. We opened the show talking about how the bond market woke up today, took a look at the world, and said, no, nope, not for me. Well, you know what goes hand in hand with treasury yields? Mortgage rates. They're up again, sitting at 6.71% for a 30-year fixed last week, according to Freddie Mac. And that's pushed more people to consider adjustable rate mortgages. That's a loan with a lower interest rate that changes after 5 or 7 or 10 years to whatever the new market rate is. Adjustable rate mortgages accounted for 8.5% of all mortgages last week, the highest it's been all summer. Marketplace's Kaylee Wells has more on what that means.
1: There are two main reasons people opt for an adjustable rate mortgage. One, they're betting that interest rates will fall once the mortgage rate adjusts 5 or 7 or 10 years in. But that doesn't seem likely.
2: You can't just look at the prediction markets. Rates are supposed to be going up.
1: Maria Letton is a real estate professor at Florida State University. She says since falling rates aren't it, the growing popularity might be borrowers opting to save money now.
2: They just can't qualify for a mortgage if they use the 30-year fixed rate today because rates are so expensive.
1: And the classic fixed mortgage is usually more expensive than the adjustable one, says senior economist Joel Berner at Realtor.com.
3: What you're paying for in a 30-year fixed is the certainty of having a single payment over the whole life of the loan. So you pay a little bit more for that.
1: About $200 per month more based on the average home price. Because while the fixed mortgage is hovering at 6.7%, the adjustable rate mortgage is in the high fives.
3: Right now, the spread actually between the fixed and the adjustable rate is pretty high. So the adjustable rate is especially attractive right now.
1: And for a certain demographic, it's not a bad bet, says Mark Epley, who teaches real estate at the University of Wisconsin.
4: Someone who is going to maybe move or almost certainly refinance in 2 or 3 years.
1: Because then that someone can get out of the loan before the interest rate can jump up. As for the cash-strapped borrower who's in it for the long haul, yes, there are more of them going for this riskier option, but...
5: I'm not super concerned about sort of a wave of defaults happening.
1: Cameron LaPointe, who teaches finance at Yale, says for one thing, it used to be way easier for riskier borrowers to qualify for these loans.
5: Post-2008 is a very different story.
1: And yeah, they're getting more popular, but everything's relative. Today, they make up 8 or 9% of mortgages. In the mid-2000s, it was up over 30%. I'm Kaylee Wells for Marketplace.
0: One strategy to afford a house right now is the adjustable rate mortgage. Another is to reimagine who makes up your household. A survey from Rocket Mortgage earlier this year found that 60% of respondents were interested in buying a house with friends. Which leads me to Ashley Ayala. She's 37 and an insurance appraiser living near Austin, Texas. Ashley and I have been in touch for a while now, and it's always been her dream to own a home. In February, she bought one with her best friend. We called her up to see how things are going. Hi, Ashley.
6: Hey, Kristen, how are you?
0: I'm good. How are you?
6: Great, thanks.
0: It's been a while. Thanks for making time for us again.
6: Absolutely.
0: What's new?
6: Well, I am actually sitting in my office at home because I'm not traveling right now, which is very different for me. I am absolutely in love with the house. I spend ridiculous amounts of time looking at like home decor Instagrams and imagining all of the things that I would like to buy if I had endless amounts of money.
0: The algorithm has found you and you have found it.
6: Absolutely.
0: How is homeownership treating you now? It's been what, 7 months?
6: Yeah. The house makes me so happy and I get to have people over all the time. But girl, it's expensive. Like for some reason I thought like, oh, the down payment and like closing costs and those kinds of things are going to be the most expensive part of buying a house. Mm-hmm. And it ain't.
0: Yeah. What's come up that's been surprising?
6: Everything. So the utilities are more expensive. We finished out the garage and put an AC unit in there, like a mini split. And that was, again, more expensive than we expected. And we've got some drainage issues in the back. I don't want to say it's a drainage issue because it's not like a problem. Mm-hmm. But we have a low spot. So I brought it up to a friend and they were like, oh yeah, you probably need a French drain. I had a couple companies come out and they were like, oh, it's, you know, $4,000 to install a French drain. Keep in mind, that was like the option that we chose to go with because the first company said, oh, well, we need to like regrade your backyard. That'll be $20,000. And it's like, what? $20,000? Like,
0: wow.
6: How? It was overwhelming.
0: Yeah. How do you approach some of these conversations with Jay, who is your roommate, but your co-homeowner? I mean, it's a very different relationship than, you know, splitting toilet paper.
6: Right. He's like my platonic life partner. So when we were talking about finishing out the garage and installing, you know, a mini split, he's an artist, and so he's like got paints and canvases and stuff that like he works on in there. And
0: I see.
6: He's like, okay, great. Like, here's my credit card. And I'm like, oh no, like we don't even know how much it's going to be. And he's like, well, whatever it costs, like I need that. So like, I got it. The issue for me, the concern, right? My main concern is always like the dollar amount. Whereas for him, it's, I just need it done.
0: So it sounds like you two are still finding your way. I mean, that would happen in any kind of home ownership relationship, you know,
6: sure.
0: Of any kind, I think. Has owning a home changed your personal finances at all?
6: Yes. I feel constantly stressed about money.
0: Hmm.
6: I am used to seeing $20,000 in my checking account every month. But now I'm anywhere from like $4,000 to $10,000, and it feels hard.
0: Has that changed how you kind of walk through your personal daily expenses? I know you love to Target run, you love the movies.
6: Yes. Okay. I went to Target, oddly enough, this weekend for the first time in like 3 months, and just spending $200 was insanely difficult. I got home, I like was putting the sheets on the bed. They weren't the color that I expected them to be, weirdly enough. So I went to return them literally right away. And like, what is the $80 on sheets really matter? And now I'm like, okay, I'm heading back to Target to return this.
0: Gotcha. Every time you and I have talked about home ownership and your dream of owning a home, you always mention hosting Thanksgiving, which is not too far in the distance.
6: Coming up.
0: Are you on turkey duty this year?
6: I am. So Jay's family are great, wonderful. I love them all. And his sister-in-law usually hosts Thanksgiving and Christmas. So I reached out to her and I was just like, hey, Amber, we've got the house now. Are you able or are you willing to like let me host Thanksgiving? And she was like, girl, take it. I don't ever want to have to host anything again. And I've got my menu already set. Okay.
0: Oh, wow.
6: We will be hosting his family for Thanksgiving and then mine for Christmas.
0: Sounds exciting. The ups and downs of homeownership. The ups, Thanksgiving for sure.
6: Yeah.
0: Ashley Ayala is a 7-month homeowner near Austin, Texas. Ashley, it was so good to talk to you.
6: You as well. Thanks so much, Kristen.
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0: This final note on the way out today, an update to our coverage yesterday about the trade war with Canada. Quick recap, we put tariffs on imports coming from them. They put tariffs on imports coming from us. Now, today, the White House says it will ban imports of some Canadian goods. The list includes molasses, motorcycles, and a lot of booze. The import restrictions will take effect on September 29th. Our media production team includes Brian Allison, John Fokey, Montana Johnson, Drew Jostad, Gary O'Keefe, and Charlton Thorpe. Alex Simpson is the manager of media production, and I'm Kristen Schwab. We'll see you here tomorrow. This is APM.
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0: If you visit Rome with Philip Barlag, be prepared to make a lot of stops. He might be tempted to investigate nearly every pile of stones you come across for evidence of the ancient Roman Empire.
1: If I see four ancient bricks stacked on top of each other, I feel this compelling, deep urge to know, what were those things? What was the building that was there? Why was it built?
0: Coming up, he tells us how he resurrects Roman rubble. There's an ancient Roman amphitheater that's still in use in Bulgaria. It's a concert venue in its second largest city, which could just be the oldest city in all of Europe.
2: The people of Plovdiv believe that they're the elite of the nation, and they have so many rights to say that.
0: A Bulgarian guide lets us in on why they're so proud of their cultural capital, Plovdiv. And listeners bring us travel reports from lesser-known places that you might enjoy seeing as well. Come along for a few surprise destinations in the hour ahead. It's Travel with Rick Steves.
3: Live from NPR News in Washington, I'm Ryland Barton. Oil prices jumped more than 3% today past the $100 a barrel threshold for the first time since July as the Iran war escalates again. President Trump predicted today prices won't come down until after the midterm elections, determining who controls Congress.
4: Right after the election, oil prices are going to be tumbling downward. They're going to be tumbling down, and we'll get them down, I think, for gasoline. We'll get them below $2 a gallon.
3: Initially, Trump said the war would last a matter of weeks. It's now in its seventh month. President Trump is expected to speak at the Republican National Committee's midterm convention in Dallas tonight. NPR's Stephen Fowler reports.
5: The first day of the unprecedented convention features congressional candidates locked in competitive races, members of Trump's cabinet touting the administration's agenda, and will end with the president delivering a keynote address, all in hopes of boosting Republican turnout. As the first ballots are sent out across the country, polls show more voters say they want Democrats than Republicans to represent them in Congress. Stephen Fowler, NPR News, Dallas.
3: Missouri's Republican Secretary of State is set to appear before the state Supreme Court tomorrow morning over contempt charges. St. Louis Public Radio's Jason Rosenbaum reports it's the latest in the state's chaotic legal battle over a congressional map backed by President Trump to help Republicans hold control of the U.S. House.
6: The Missouri Supreme Court had ruled last week that a referendum on the map could go on the ballot, meaning the plan couldn't be used this year. But a federal judge issued a temporary order Tuesday stating that Secretary of State Denny Hoskins could only use the GOP-leaning map lawmakers approved in 2025, which an appeals court let stand for now. Hoskins then told local election officials to use the Trump-backed map, and the Missouri Supreme Court ordered him to explain why he shouldn't be held in contempt. Redistricting opponents contend the Missouri Supreme Court's order still bars Hoskins from forcing election officials to use the 2025 map and are appealing to the U.S. Supreme Court to overturn the temporary order. For NPR News, I'm Jason Rosenbaum in St. Louis.
3: Canada's U.S. trade minister is pushing back after the latest escalation in the trade war between the longtime allies. As Dan Karpinchuk reports, President Trump banned several Canadian-made products after Canada's countermeasures kicked in yesterday.
7: The president says he's banning the importing of Canadian alcohol, motorcycles, as well as some dairy, paper, furniture, and aluminum products. Ottawa's Canada-U.S. Trade Minister Dominic LeBlanc says the new bans are unjustified, and the Canadian government is assessing the impact. Canadian negotiators walked away from trade talks a few weeks ago, with Prime Minister Mark Carney saying the U.S. offer was uneconomic and designed to make Canada even more reliant on the U.S. For NPR News, I'm Dan Karpinchuk in Toronto.
3: Major U.S. stock indexes fell today as the price of crude rose. The S&P 500 lost nearly 0.5%. It's NPR. Ukrainian President Volodymyr Zelensky is criticizing the international community for not taking a tougher stance against Russia's attacks on civilian areas. Russia recently launched heavy bombardments on Kyiv, the most intense attack since the full-scale invasion began in 2022. Ukrainian officials say these strikes aim to weaken civilian morale. Drinking very hot beverages regularly could raise the risk of developing esophageal cancer. That's according to a large new study of nearly a million people in the UK. NPR's Maria Godoy has more.
8: The study followed tea and coffee drinkers over 14 years. The researchers found that people who regularly drank very hot beverages had three times the risk of esophageal cancer compared to those who sipped their drinks warm. The findings are in line with prior studies in Asia, South America, and the Middle East. The International Agency for Research on Cancer classifies drinks hotter than 149 degrees Fahrenheit as probably carcinogenic to humans. Drinking very hot liquids can damage the cells lining the esophagus, and repeated injuries can raise the risk of cancer over time. Experts say it's best to let hot drinks cool for a few minutes before taking a sip. The findings appear in the International Journal of Cancer. Maria Godoy, NPR News.
3: A cemetery in northern Hungary held a grave-digging contest last weekend. The two-man team of Robert Nagy and Laszlo Kiss won by digging a grave in 1 hour and 21 minutes. They followed contest specifications for depth, length, and width. The winners shared a cash prize of 200,000 Hungarian forints, or about $640. 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
10: One country hit hard by the defunding of USAID was the African country of Malawi.
11: The biggest challenge, number one, is lack of supplies. Second problem is the challenge of distance.
10: In the first of a series supported by the Pulitzer Center, Big Picture Science travels with reporters from Science Magazine to look at the impact of the USAID cuts in key spots around the globe.
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0: Have you thought about the Roman Empire yet today? We'll look at what its architecture tells us about living there 2,000 years ago. There's a city in Bulgaria that's even older than Rome or Athens. And in just a bit, we'll learn about Plovdiv, the cultural capital of Bulgaria, with evidence dating it back 8,000 years. My favorite Bulgarian guide tells us how it's a fashionable destination today that you'll probably really like. And listeners share tips from their own travels to lesser-known places that did not disappoint in being delightful. When Philip Barlaig first stepped off the train in Rome, he saw a 2,000-year-old wall. Wandering through the remains of the ancient city with its temples, aqueducts, and arenas, his fascination grew, and he's since become a self-described Rome nerd. All that curiosity turned into a book. It's called The History of Rome in 12 Buildings, which is not really a guidebook, but a companion guide to reveal the hidden stories of the Eternal City. Philip joins us now on Travel with Rick Steves to discuss how to bring that rubble to life, how to resurrect the ruins of the city which, in its prime 2,000 years ago, meant not the city, but the entire civilized world. Philip, thanks for being here.
1: Rick, thank you so much for having me.
0: So I enjoyed so much reading through your book, and clearly it's written by a Roman nerd. What's with this nerdiness approach that you have to Rome? How did that happen, and how have you enjoyed that?
1: So enjoy is an interesting word, because I have to confess something. Being in Rome is almost a form of torture for me, and that's because every time I see, you mentioned knock the dust off the monuments. If I see four ancient bricks stacked on top of each other, I feel this compelling, deep urge to know, what were those things? What was the building that was there? Why was it built? And so that quest to have to know, to understand where I am, what I'm seeing, you ask a lot of questions, you answer some of them, you learn more, you keep going. And being in Rome for me has always been just the next question, finding the next answer, putting it all together.
0: When it comes to the challenge of what I call resurrecting the rubble, what are some of your tricks to help us humanize what happened so long ago?
1: I think knowing who the people that built the buildings, what they were trying to accomplish, what was happening inside of Rome at the time, and stack those chronologically with one another so that the cumulative effect of looking at a small handful in the thousands of interesting buildings in Rome gives you a real sense for how to put these things together in space, where they sit on a chronology, where they sit on a timeline. So much of history can be inaccessible because it's so rich and complicated. And I feel like knowing some of the shortcuts to that narrative, that history, really helps people enhance their experience for visiting the city. And that's what I was aiming to do.
0: You know, I think it's easy to underestimate what ancient people were capable of. Because you stand there and you look at the Basilica Maxentius, and it's like it's a wall, a ruined wall on the edge of a football field. And you're looking at this thing and it's got a few big arches. And then you see little broken nubs on the top of that and you realize, holy cow, that is just one wall. Those huge niches were side niches. And if you look at the nubs, you can extend them all the way across that football field of a size of a vacant lot. And then you pave it with beautifully cut marble and fountains and elegant people. It's just hard to get your brain around it. I know you feature the Baths of Caracalla in your book. And when you wander through the Baths of Caracalla, you can almost see it, but you need a little help, don't you?
1: You need a little help. You get to squint, and that's what's great about finding places where there's just enough intact from the ancient world to help you remember what the rest of it looked like. That's the Pantheon for me. You go in the Pantheon, you look at the floor, and then you realize every building looked like this. It's like, this is as beautiful as it is. It stands out because of its uniqueness in the modern era. The ancient Roman world was full of buildings that were beautified in their own way, but they were everywhere, and the whole city looked like that. And so at one time it's very romantic to have that vision, and then the other, there's a sense of sadness for not being able to experience it, or at least maybe that's where my nerdiness comes
0: out. There was I have to always remind myself that there were centuries of time when people had no luxury of appreciating history or art. All they wanted to do was get a roof over their head and feed their kids. And for centuries, I just learned this last year, they had kilns set up on the sites of the greatest buildings of ancient Rome. And for centuries, they would break up the marble, feed it into that kiln, and turn it into material that could be used for some crude kind of concrete and mortar to build buildings in the Middle Ages. And these kilns, they literally chewed up and munched up and dissolved ancient Rome And today it's built into medieval buildings that we don't hardly pay attention to. And it leaves the puzzle with a lot of missing pieces.

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1: It's heartbreaking, but it is also the continuation of a long-standing Roman tradition.
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3: Philip Barlag hosts a podcast called The Greats of History. His affinity for the Roman Empire shows in the books he's written. Right now on Travel with Rick Steves, we're looking at what he's uncovered in The History of Rome in 12 Buildings, a travel companion to the hidden secrets of the Eternal City. Philip's also written The Leadership Genius of Julius Caesar, Modern Lessons from the Man Who Built an Empire. His latest title is Evil Roman Emperors, The Shocking History of Ancient Rome's Most Wicked Rulers, from Caligula to Nero and more. Philip, in your book you wrote, nothing has a need for curation like a trip to Rome. Be our guide right now and our curator. I'm standing on the Via Sacra. This is that common, the Roman Forum is the common grounds where the people, the tribes that lived on the seven hills around that got together and traded. And that was the spark, the way I understand it, that lit the flame of Rome 700 years before Christ. And from that little community grew this empire. It lasted for 1,000 years. Standing on Via Sacra at the height of the Roman Empire in the first 200 years after Christ, what would you feel? How can you help us know what it's like to stand there during a procession surrounded by all of these towering marble buildings? We think of them as white, but they were, you know, garishly painted. And you have all sorts of action going on. How can you bring that to life for us? Help us.
1: Soldiers, armed soldiers, were not allowed in ancient Rome. They were expressly prohibited. There was one exception, is if the Senate, the governing body, granted a conquering general a ceremonial parade. In that case, he could bring his troops through this city and he would march his enemies in front of him as trophies of war. If he'd killed his enemies, they would put up floats with their effigies so that the citizens could still boo the image of the vanquished foe. And the general, to prove their success, their prowess, and to demonstrate their largesse, would throw big feasts and toss treats to the crowd. And they would host banquets and feasts all over the city. They would set up tables right there in the forum and invite on the dime, so to speak, of the general. So you imagine that you're a poor everyday Roman, a rank and file citizen just living subsistence. And some general has gone off and they've conquered a foe. And now you have civic pride and you're attending this parade and you're standing on the Via Sacra and the chariot goes by and you've never seen a Roman legionary in their full regalia. And you get to throw and you cheer and you get to feast and drink and party. And you're all toasting that one conquering general who, by the way, has someone whispering in their ear the whole procession down the Via Sacra. Remember, thou art mortal. Remember, thou art mortal. To remind them not to let this go to their head because this is a transient example. And that all went right down the Via Sacra in the concluding moments of that march through the city.
2: And then the parade's over and you come back the next morning with your son or your daughter and you stand in front of the arch of Septimius Severus.
1: Yes.
2: And you interpret some of the propaganda on that arch to teach your child what the story is. What would you see in that propaganda?
1: Well, I think what you would first notice is what's missing. There are some big chunks taken out of the Arch of Septimius Severus. And unlike a lot of ancient monuments, it's not decay or degradation over the years. It was a deliberate act. Septimius Severus had two sons, Caracalla and Geta, and they hated each other and they fought and they feuded. And when their dad died, they went to war with one another. And after Caracalla eventually wins, by the way, having Geta murdered in the arms of their mother and then prohibiting her from showing any public mourning over his death, lest he kill her too, he damned the memory of his younger brother. And part of that is to excise any imagery of the damned. And so when you see the big chunks taken out of the Arch of Septimius Severus, what you're looking at is where Geta would have been when his dad built the monument before the brothers decided to try to kill one another.
2: And apart from all these grand triumphal arches and all these grand temples, you've got little intimate glimpses at life. You've got doors still swinging on the same hinges that they've swung on for 2,000 years. Is that right?
1: Yes. The Pantheon's the most notable example. Some of the doors that were cast in ancient Rome have been repurposed into more modern buildings like San Giovanni on Laterano. Yeah. In the Forum, there's, I think, a very moving little temple, the Temple of Romulus. Romulus was

0: the son of Maxentius, the one that Constantine defeated in a civil war to claim sole possession of the Roman Empire. Maxentius had a son whom he loved and adored, and he named him Romulus, and Romulus died at a young age. And this small temple is erected in the Forum, and it has the original doors. And you remember that in the giant, big titans of Roman history, Constantine unquestionably being one, there are lesser known figures who each had their own lives, their own stories. They had made their mark. Their names exist more as an afterthought, the Temple of Romulus being one.
1: It's so romantic to me that for centuries, pilgrims and historians and just thoughtful people have sat and looked at the rubble of Rome and been inspired by it long after those emperors were gone. I love the thought that it was pretty much buried and it was a cow field. It was literally called the cow field, wasn't it, for generations?
0: Yes.
1: And then Edward Gibbon looked at it and he was inspired. He wrote The Rise and Fall of Rome. And to this day, romantic pilgrims and travelers and seekers can sit there on a little chunk of ancient Rome, and with the help of a book that curated, gives us some context, they can get more out of that visit. Philip, thanks for writing Rome in 12 Buildings, and thanks for sharing with us a little glimpse at how to resurrect the rubble of ancient Rome.
0: Rick, thanks for having me, and hopefully the next time we're raising an espresso together in Rome.
1: Beautiful idea. Ciao. We'll get travel reports from fellow listeners in a bit on lesser-known places they visited or are preparing to go to that you might enjoy exploring also. But first, prepare to be pleasantly surprised by a truly ancient cultural capital of Bulgaria, Plovdiv. It's Travel with Rick Steves.
2: 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We'll hear him with Mel Torme, Jerry Mulligan, Johnny Hodges, Ray Charles, and more. 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
1: When it comes to both underappreciated and surprising destinations in Europe, Bulgaria just might be at the top of my list. Bound on one side by the Danube River, that's up in the north, and the Black Sea on the east, Bulgaria's location is at the intersection of civilizations through history, and that gives it a vibrant cultural heritage. And while the modern capital city of Sofia is certainly worth a visit, if you have time for just one city in Bulgaria, I'd say it's got to be Plovdiv, P-L-O-V-D-I-V. Plovdiv, it's Bulgaria's charming second city, and it claims to be one of the oldest inhabited cities in the world. It's a fascinating place to explore, and it's just flat-out easy to enjoy. To take us on a tour, I'm joined by a Bulgarian tour guide who I've known for many years. A good friend of mine in Bulgaria helps me whenever I'm on a mission in Bulgaria, Stefan Bozajev. Stefan, thanks for joining us.
3: Thank you for your kind invitation, Rick. Dobar den.
1: And dobar den, that's one of the few Bulgarian words I know. That means good day, is that right?
3: That's right.
1: Dobar den. Hey, tell us, where is Plovdiv and how big is it? And just introduce us to the city.
3: Well, when you look at the map of Bulgaria, Plovdiv is in the very middle of the country. It's just a little bit more than an hour drive from the capital to the east from our capital, from Sofia. It's our second largest city with a population around 360,000 people. A lot of young people there, a number of universities, but most importantly, known as the cultural capital of Bulgaria.
1: Now, you said it's a one-hour drive from Sofia, so that means if you fly into the big airport in Sofia, you could just go directly to Plovdiv. I've been many times through Bulgaria, and there's a wonderful train connection that cuts right through the country if you're heading east to Istanbul, and it laces Plovdiv and Sofia together. And it's known as one of the oldest continually inhabited cities in the world. How do we know that, and what would we see from those days?
3: Well, it's not only in the books, but it is based on what was discovered during different archaeological digs. Mostly, we have discovered different pottery from around 6000 BC, and this was in the very heart of the city, in three of the hills dominating the landscape there. This is how we know where life started and when it started.
1: Wow.
3: Today, most of it is in the local archaeological museum.
1: And then, of course, history does not stop with that. That's just kicking things off. And you've got ancient Greek civilization, ancient Roman, and then Ottoman civilization from the east. How would we see these influence in the city today? I'll never forget walking through downtown pedestrian zone of Plovdiv, and you've got an ancient theater that's sort of worked into the cityscape.
3: Well, the remnants of these civilizations are to be seen all around the city. You walk in the old town among beautiful mansions of rich merchants from the 1800s, and just around the corner, it's the 2nd century Roman theater, which has been discovered just in the 1970s. And then we'll have the remains of the walls from the Greek period, so from 4th and 3rd century BC. And all of this is blended together into one beautiful architectural mix.
1: Nice. You know, it's like, to me, Sofia is the New York City or the Chicago of Bulgaria. And Plovdiv is more like the Boston or the San Francisco. It's not so mighty, but I think it's easier to enjoy in a lot of ways. And I love how in Bulgaria people have regional jokes. I know that the little town of Gobrovo is the butt of a lot of jokes in the way we would have, you know, the Swedes would joke about Norwegians or whatever. How do the people of Sofia look at Plovdiv, and how do the people of Plovdiv look at Sofia, and how do the people of Bulgaria look at Plovdiv?
3: Well, definitely the people of Plovdiv, they believe that they're the elite of the nation. And they have so many rights to say that. They believe that they're the aristocracy. The old history lays there. The old factories that moved Bulgaria into modern times were established there. And the people in Sofia, they just have their fast-paced life. And sometimes they're envy at the people of Plovdiv. Why? Because the people in Plovdiv, they're very typical to say the term bicha ailak, or simply enjoying my time. Dolce far niente.
1: Yeah, that's sort of that Italian love of life in Plovdiv. Bulgarian guide Stefan Bozacev is our guest right now on Travel with Rick Steves as we explore the Bulgarian city of Plovdiv, P-L-O-V-D-I-V. Stefan has been guiding since he was a teenager, and he's never stopped, even after completing a law degree. He serves on numerous tourism-related boards in his hometown of Sofia and has a passion for helping visitors understand Bulgaria. He was my sidekick, who essentially co-starred in my public television episode on Bulgaria a few years ago, and you can follow Stefan on Facebook. He's at Down the Road with Stefan, and that's Stefan with an F. You know, over the years, I've had a lot of friends who are Peace Corps workers who have worked in Bulgaria, and they've told me that the girls in Plovdiv are famously beautiful, and they also tell me that statistically, a Peace Corps worker is more likely to meet a local and fall in love in Bulgaria than anywhere else on the planet. Have you heard of that?
3: Well, definitely there's truth about here, because when you stop in the middle of the main pedestrian drag of Plovdiv simply to enjoy a cup of coffee and enjoy the life, you see so many beautiful women, and actually they're all dressed up, because for them it's a matter of pride to show their elegance there. So definitely I cannot blame all the volunteers from the Peace Corps.
1: This is, you know, I've sat on the same boulevard. It's just an amazing boulevard, and it's like a fashion parade. You can sip your coffee there, and men and women strutting their stuff. In the old days, I remember during communism, it was dark and huddled, and people gathered quietly in the park to talk sports and politics. Today, there's a sort of a boisterousness, a love of life, a colorful celebration of good living. Tell us a little bit just about the scene, the energy. Where would you find people talking? What would they be talking about? How can a tourist connect with a local?
3: Well, one of the best spots to do that is one tiny neighborhood called Kapana, or the Trap neighborhood. It's a trendy place with a number of small cafes and restaurants and gelaterias and everything. And it is so tiny and so packed. So it's this old European vibe that you are sitting at a table of a stranger. And in the end, this person is not a stranger anymore. Ah. people there are friendly and they can invite you to drink together beer or coffee or just to enjoy meal. So that's the place, Kapana neighborhood.
1: Kapana, K-A-P-A-N-A, famous for its graffiti, right? The government subsidizes the graffiti and it's like artwork on the walls.
3: Correct. That's one of the best places in the city where you can see all those beautiful murals on the walls, because for years and years we have a problem with ugly tagging on the walls and graffiti, and the local government, they decided that the best way to fight off the graffiti is simply to invite the best of the public artists to create art on the walls. And that's why now it's like an open-air gallery.
1: Stefan, I'll never forget when I was in Plovdiv, just getting lost in the hill with all of the old architecture, the cobbled lanes, these beautiful, elegant old, I believe they were Ottoman buildings. Tell us about the characteristic architecture in the old town of Plovdiv.
3: Well, most of the buildings in the old town of Plovdiv, they were built in the very late 1700s till mid-1800s. Those were the houses of the rich people. So, beautiful architecture, symmetrical houses, painted in different colors, yellow, blue, red, whatever. Two or three floors, but all of them behind mighty stone walls, just in order to have protection for their own safety and for the safety of their wealth.
1: And if you're hiking around on that hill with all the old towns, you get to the top of a hill and you're likely to find a monument that recalls the communist days. Tell us about the heritage for Bulgarians today, 40 years or so after the fall of communism.
3: Well, in Bulgaria, we are still dealing with the heritage of our communist part. We are still not 100% sure what to do. In the recent years, they've opened a small number of museums dedicated to the art of this period. But if you want to see it in the real environment, you can go to one of the hills in Plovdiv to see there the Alyosha Monument, a monument dedicated to the Soviet soldier built in the 1950s, a monument that still dominates the cityscape of our second largest city.
1: You know, Bulgaria was a very loyal subject of Moscow during the darkest times of communism. They joked that Bulgaria was like the one extra republic in the Soviet Union. Why do you think that was?
3: We were definitely very loyal ally of the Soviet Union. Why? Because definitely we exploited the system. We would have the best prices for raw materials, for gas, petrol, steel, whatever. And at the same time, we would have markets for our own production here. So our politicians, they were smart. It was not only about political loyalty. It was also about benefits from being friends.
1: And then how is that today? Do you still have smart politicians that are clever at working with the capitalist world and the European Union?
3: At the moment, Bulgaria is a member of NATO. Bulgaria is a member of the European Union. And the Bulgarian governments have followed for the last 20-something years the traditions of the Western civilization, of the European civilization, and we are loyal partners and allies of the North Atlantic Organization.
1: Stefan Bozajev is the lead guide for Luba Tours in Sofia, Bulgaria. He's introducing us to Bulgaria's second city, the cultural capital of Plovdiv, right now on Travel with Rick Steves in an interview from our show archives. Stefan's been called Bulgaria's best tour guide for his knowledge and passion for his country, and I can vouch for that. His company offers tours of Bulgaria and the Western Balkans and is planning guided excursions into the stands of Central Asia along the Silk Road, plus Armenia and Georgia. Their website is lubatours.com, spelled L-Y-U-B-A. So it's interesting because Bulgaria is a place where you'll see minarets from the Ottoman age, and Bulgaria is where East meets West. But I have a sense that even with all of its Eastern heritage, Bulgaria really has an interest in looking west. It's a place where cultures come together. And it comes together in a lot of ways. You can see it in the architecture, and you can also see it in the food. Tell us, when we're going to Bulgaria, what food we should look for.
3: Definitely, you will find a lot of fresh salads. And on the top of the hierarchy of salads is the very famous Shopska salad, S-H-O-P-S-K-A. This is the salad that shows everything typical for the Bulgarian cuisine. Tomatoes, cucumbers, and cheese on top of it. And of course, a few secret ingredients cheese, that you can... I was waiting for that. It's not feta cheese. It is our Bulgarian cow milk white cheese. Together, they symbolize the Bulgarian flag. Beautiful salad.
1: How does it symbolize the flag again?
3: The cheese is white. The cucumbers, they're green. And the tomatoes, they're red. So we have the colors of the Bulgarian flag presented in the salad.
1: All right. And then also, I'm always remembering stuffed peppers when I'm in Bulgaria.
3: Oh, yes. Definitely, we have different types of stuffed peppers. Two of them are my favorite. The first one is with rice and meat baked in the oven. And the second one is heaven for vegetarians. So these are roasted peppers, peeled, and then stuffed with cheese and eggs, then deep fried. Amazing, with some yogurt on the side.
1: Now, if I'm in Plovdiv and I've just had a beautiful dinner and I'm ready to go out and stop by a bar or a cafe and have a drink, what would be a typical drink that people of Plovdiv would like to have as they're watching the parade of people?
3: Rakia is the best one. Rakia is our national drink, typically made from grapes or plums. And this is the type of drink that goes best with the Shopska salad that I've just mentioned.
1: So tell me how you drink. I mean, I really like when I'm in a country to know how you drink, not just what you drink, but how you drink, and then how you wish somebody well with a toast. Can you help me be a good drinker of rakia in Bulgaria?
3: Absolutely. What you should do in order to be a temporary local, you order your Shopska salad and a glass of rakia. And while you're waiting for the salad, the rakia arrives. Then you don't drink it at once. You just sip it because it is very strong. But before starting sipping, you should look at your friend's eyes and say, Na zdrave. Good health.
1: Na zdrave.
3: Na zdrave.
1: All right. So, Stefan, I've been going to Bulgaria ever since I was my first visit. I think I was a student. And I've seen hard times in Bulgaria. And I've seen frustrating times and dark times. And now I feel like we're seeing good times. If you and I were sitting together on that beautiful pedestrian boulevard in the most beautiful city in Bulgaria, sipping our rakia, how would you feel about where your country has gone in the last couple of decades? And what kind of hope do you have for the future?
3: I will definitely see the progress. All those hard steps that we have taken, but we have taken them into the right direction, into direction to belonging of the European Union, of NATO, enjoying the safety that we have gained in these troubled times. And although that we have hard days, it seems that we are definitely on the right path. And simply, I would enjoy all the gains of democracy.
1: Is there a dynamic in your country where there's a threat to democracy now? Or do people see they've tasted democracy, they've known the dictatorships and the communism of the past? What is the appetite politically for the people in Bulgaria these days?
3: Of course, as every single modern society, there are some divisions in our society. There are still people who are very nostalgic about the old days of the communism, about even the dictator, about the safety of that times. But at the same time, all those young people who had the chance to travel around the world, they've seen the benefits of the modern democracies. And that's why now I can easily say that we have a strong civil society, that even if there are some crooked politicians trying to divert us from the right way, we'll be ready. to stand up and defend what is right.
1: Stefan Bozhadev, thank you so much for joining us. I look forward to a day when I can sit with you and sip that Rocky right on that beautiful boulevard in that beautiful city of Plovdiv. Na zdrave.
3: Na zdrave, Rick.

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1: 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I'm Alec Baldwin. 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
0: With all the talk of how crowded the main sights of Europe have gotten lately, with visitors from all over the world, have you been enjoying travels to any places that are off the main tourist path? 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Judith is on the line from Atlanta. Hey, Judith.
3: Hi, Rick. Thank you for taking my call.
0: Where have you been and what do you want to talk about?
3: Well, I was in England about a year ago this time, and I was staying in Canterbury, and I had various things on my list of things I wanted to see, and one was Sissinghurst Gardens. I tried to figure out public transportation on a Sunday afternoon, and I finally asked the hotel for an option, and they gave me the name of a private driver. And so I hired this gentleman to drive me to the gardens where I enjoyed this. It's just blended tulips in bloom, and it had just rained that morning. Everything looked just fresh and dewy. Basically, there were very few people there wandering through the gardens, and I was able to go into the living quarters where Vita Sackville West and her husband lived in this. It's a pretty old place, but very cozy, and you could feel the times. It was back in the 40s, I think, 30s and 40s. And he arranged to pick me up. I told him I thought I'd be there a couple of hours. He came back, picked me up after I had seen pretty much everything I wanted to see. And he just took me back through all these little villages and little narrow roads with the hedges that are stone.
0: Okay. Oh, I love stone. It.
3: It was a delightful afternoon.
0: I'm not even that into gardens, Judith. And when I'm in England, when I stumble onto gardens, I take a special look. It's just the English love their gardens and they love to share them, don't they?
3: Yes, they do. And it just was a really special visit and a special memory. I think about a lot. I took lots of pictures, so that is part of the memory, too.
0: One thing I would recommend for people is to remember you can hire a taxi in small-town countryside, like in the countryside of England, by the hour, and you just talk to them and see if they've got an hourly rate. Or you can just take a taxi from point to point and then find another taxi when you're ready to go on. If you wanted to save money, you probably could have let the car go at Sissinghurst and spend a couple hours there and then find a driver from there onward. And if you do it by the hour, you can say, why don't you take me the long way? Take me through the villages. And you can get a sort of a small, and it's usually a guided tour because cabbies love to talk, you know?
3: Right. And this gentleman did, too.
0: That's the fun of travel. Hey, Judith, thanks so much for calling.
3: Oh, thank you,
0: Happy
3: Rick.
0: Happy travels.
3: I enjoyed it.
0: Take care. Bye now.
3: Bye.
0: Jerry's calling in right now, and Jerry's calling from Mountain View, California. Jerry, thanks for the call.
4: Hi, Rick.
0: Hey, where have you been traveling lately, and what stories do you have?
4: So my wife and I will be visiting Belgium and France this fall. First for a couple nights in Bruges, then on to Normandy for about a week.
0: Uh-huh.
4: Where one of our bases will be on Fleur, which you recommended in one of your travel books.
0: Mm-hmm.
4: Now, I'm hopelessly forever fascinated by all things World War II. My wife, not so much, but she indulges me. And we've decided so far on touring Omaha Beach and both the American and German cemeteries. My question is, what would you recommend as the other must-see D-Day and Battle of Normandy sites to see over 2 days?
0: You know what I would do? Two things. First of all, there's a whole cottage industry of English expats that are World War II buffs that live and work in Normandy. And what they do is they take either private tours or minibus tours around. And there are so many great little personal labors of love, personal passions of the people who are these World War II buffs that have their own museum. And I find that they're competitive and they're creative and they're intimate and they're really a fun dimension of experiencing the whole World War II history and D-Day landings and so on in Normandy. So book a private guide for a half a day or even a whole day. That would be one thing. The other thing is the town of Caen, C-A-E-N, has something called the Memorial Museum. You've probably heard about it if you've been studying for your trip. And when I went to Caen, I thought, this is where wives like yours, who have no interest in World War II and are just going along because they love you, this is where they're thankful they're there. It shows a very personal side, the impact on families, you know, it takes the glory out of war and just gives you a sense of what was going on and how did it impact communities and what can we learn from it. It's a very experiential memorial.
4: Will we be taking a walking tour or visit a museum or both?
0: In Caen, it is just a big memorial / museum. And it's the major site in Caen. Caen is kind of an industrial town that was featured in the whole Normandy World War II thing. But this memorial, it's like the regional museum in my mind. And it is capped by a very powerful pro-peace kind of memorial, as anybody who suffers through a war would be inclined to be pro-peace, I think. So the two things I'd recommend for you is the private guided tour, and private can be expensive with your own private guide or much less expensive as one of eight travelers on a minibus that would leave from wherever, on Fleur, wherever you're staying. So you can Google that. Guidebooks will explain it. We certainly have it in our France guidebook. And everybody's going to go to Arromanche, and everybody's going to go to the American cemetery. Not everybody's going to go to the German military cemetery, but at La Comba. But I'm so glad you're going there because, you know, there's another side of the coin there. And this was at the end of the war when Germany was down to the dredges of who could go to the front line and die. Dredges is a terrible choice of words. It was just the kids. It was old people and kids because that's all they had left. And if you look at this memorial, you think of the heartbreak of that, of these kids that were sent to the battlefront when Germany was basically already losing. It's a powerful experience. Don't miss Bayeux while you're in the area. And Bayeux is thought-provoking to me because Bayeux is famous for a different Normandy invasion, and that was from Normandy to England in the Battle of Hastings from 1066, 1,000 years ago. And it just lets you know that that body of water between France and England has kept warring tribes apart for a long time, and when they do cross that body of water, it's quite a historical spectacle. Sherry, thanks for your call, and I hope that gives you some ideas on...
4: Thank you so much.
0: You might do. Take care and let us know how it goes. Happy travels.
4: Okay. Thanks, Rick.
0: We're checking in with a few of our Travel with Rick Steves listeners right now at 877-333-RICK. We're getting ideas for traveling away from the maddening crowds of the major tourist sites and enjoying a little serendipity in surprising places. Let us know how your travels are going and share any tips you think other listeners might want to know. Our email address is radio@ricksteves.com. Barrett's on the line from Dallas in Texas. Hey, Barrett.
5: Hi, Rick. How are you?
0: I'm doing fine. What traveling have you been done lately, and what's on your mind?
5: I wanted to maybe just talk a little bit about just the joys of small-town Europe. I know that's something that you're passionate about. I'm sure many of your listeners are as well, but maybe a couple of small vignettes to relay. One was a beautiful long lunch that we had in... Greve in Chianti, sort of central Tuscany, where we had it in someone's home, small village, probably maybe, 500 people to the village, but someone was running a restaurant essentially out of their home that overlooked their vineyard and kind of their own wine production. And we had, wonderful time last year in Alsace and in Franconia in Germany, and also got to stay in some small villages in those parts of Europe. So we just highly commend, you know, the small town charms, especially if you can find places that are off the beaten path that let you use some of your language skills and, you know, maybe make some new friends as well.
0: So, Barrett, you mentioned Chianti. Did you say Alsace in France?
5: Yes.
0: And Franconia in Germany. And those are three great words, Chianti, Alsace, Franconia, three wonderful countries, Italy, France, and Germany, and three opportunities not to be in a famous big city with lots of tourists, but to be exploring the rural area, people who don't see tourists a lot, and to celebrate their culture, what they're excited about, to have a restaurant surrounded by vineyards in Chianti. And in Alsace, you could find the same thing, and in Franconia. The wine is a common denominator for all those places.
5: Absolutely. And sometimes we get people that ask when we come home, you know, how did we find these places? And I would generally say what I love to do is sort of overlay, you know, all of the sort of great, you know, information that guidebooks have about regions and maybe, you know, things to think about in those regions. So, for example, in Franconia, you know, started as Würzburg as sort of a starting point to think about, you know, some of the great sites that are there, and then found a little village outside of that where we could find accommodation. And as you said, enjoyed some beautiful white wine, have a well-known for their Silberner grape in that part of Germany, and just learned a lot. Little Lutheran village. So I think it's just kind of coupling, you know, information you may find and what kind of piques your curiosity in some of those places to see.
0: Barrett, I'm so glad you called because this is really important. People come back from Europe these days, and one thing that's happening is they complain about the crowds. Well, where did they go? They went where everybody went. Now you're talking, let's just stick with Chianti, Alsace and Franconia. Okay, you go to Chianti, and I believe Siena would be a big city nearby that you'd want to stay in, and that's going to be crowded, it's going to be great, it's going to be expensive. And then you have that little ad lib countryside experience. You're in Alsace. You'll want to be in Colmar. That's the most exciting town from a touristic point of view. It'll be crowded, it'll be expensive. And then you go into the countryside. And you go to Franconia, and you do your thing, and you see the residents and the beautiful palaces and so on in Würzburg. And then you get into the countryside, and that's where you leave the crowds. That's where you find much more affordable food and accommodations. And most importantly, that's where you can just have that sort of serendipity time. And you are kind of venturing beyond where the guidebooks go. And I can say, as a guidebook writer, I think more people should do that.
5: Yeah, I might just say, you know, a couple of maybe practical tips. So I, you know, love sort of just wondering on Google Maps and finding out, you know, where there might be little dots on the map that I didn't know that existed. Mm-hmm. Another great just kind of local tip, and of course, you know, apps change, but using local apps like WhatsApp or other kind of texting apps where, you know, you can make up for some of your language deficiencies if you put those to Google Translate. But many times, if you're making reservations in some of these smaller areas, you really need to kind of find a way to sort of get to them, and they may not have a website. But then you know you're really onto something if it has local reviews and you can get to them through a text message, which was the case in Chianti, where it was just an individual. His name was Alberto, and this was his home restaurant and his own prosciutto, his own homemade wine, homemade olive oil. And we were there for just a beautiful four-hour lunch experience.
0: Again, you can't write a guidebook for that. You go to a town that has no tourism, you meet Alberto, and you enjoy his beautiful food. I mean, you can do that in any of these places. And I really think that there are these little nondescript guest houses and B&Bs that they've just missed the crush of modern tourism. And you have a very special time as the American traveler who stumbled into that little nondescript village that's, you know, an hour away from Würzburg or an hour away from Siena or an hour away from Colmar.
5: Absolutely.
0: Well, Barrett, thanks for your call.
5: Thanks, Rick.
0: Take care. And Jennifer's calling in from Rockwell in Texas.
6: Yeah, thank you. How are you?
0: I'm doing great. Where have you been traveling lately?
6: Well, we have been traveling quite a bit, and one of the things that I wanted to share was our move. More than our travel, we moved our family of five to Portugal in 2013, and I would love to just encourage any family who is even remotely considering doing that to not give up on your dream and do it, because it was probably one of the best decisions we've ever made as a family of five, which is not easy to move.
0: What a wonderful testimony. This is really fascinating. So you've got, a family of five, three kids. And,
6: three daughters, yes.
0: And this was 10 years ago or something?
6: Yes, we moved in 2013.
0: And how long did you stay there?
6: We were there for 2 years. We lived in Qashqai. I know you know where that is.
0: Oh, yeah.
6: And outside of Lisbon, yeah. And my husband and I were both teachers back then, so we were teachers at an international school outside of Lisbon.
0: Okay. And how old were your children then?
6: They were 15, 11, and 5.
0: My.
6: So just a great age to pick them all up and move away.
0: Wow. And yeah. From a parenting point of view, it was worth the trouble. It was worth the headaches and the expense.
6: Yes, everything. And, you know, just our change in lifestyle. We're Texans, so you know how Texans live their life. And it was a great change in lifestyle. It was an amazing, eye-opening opportunity for our whole family.
0: How was life in Texas and Portugal different?
6: Well, I mean, just the size of our home, you know, we went from about 3,000 square feet to about 990 square feet.
0: Wow.
6: And it was great. I mean, I can't say that we missed that. We didn't miss the caretaking. I know my husband didn't miss mowing a big lawn.
0: Mm-hmm.
6: And, you know, learning how to shop, grocery shop. We made mistakes with that. We would go and buy, you know, meat for the whole week, and then by Wednesday, you realize you got to throw half of it away.
0: Now, that's because, interesting.
6: Yeah. Their food is just so much better than, you know, what we put in our meat in America. So.
0: And if you were going to stop by a little pastry shop on the way home, what would your kids like?
6: A pastel de nata.
0: I was just checking the pastel de nata. That's you're a good mom. Let's just take a moment, Jennifer, and think about a warm pastel de nata coming out of the oven.
6: Yeah.
0: Take me back to Portugal.
6: We're going to run to Whole Foods right now.
0: So you were in Qashqai. That was kind of like the aristocratic resort outside of Lisbon 100 years ago, right?
6: Yes, and the beautiful old homes that date back to the 16th, 1700s,
0: yeah.
6: You know, are kind of dotted throughout the ocean, the lining of the ocean, you know, up the Atlantic towards like Sintra, going that way. You know, some of them are open for tours and some of them are closed off,
0: yeah.
6: But it is a very upscale community. But at the same time, you have just average families living there, going about their daily life. And that's what we ended up doing. So,
0: Jennifer, do you ever fantasize about what would happen if every person in Texas had a chance to have that experience?
6: Yes. And I do it all over again myself, but I think for my children, especially, if I really reflect on them, the friendships they made. We had students from every continent except Antarctica, and the friendships they made and, you know, what they were able to understand about all the diverse cultures.
0: Mm-hmm.
6: We had diverse religions at our school.
0: Yeah.
6: You know, being able to understand that, I think it's really set a course for their lives. And oh. I've seen that, like how adventurous they are studying abroad. My oldest works in government. You know, I mean, just the way that their lives have worked out.
0: Think about the parenting value of that, Jennifer. Any of us who have been parents or are parents or who will be parents, you know, we have an opportunity to introduce our kids to the world in a way where they celebrate diversity.
6: Right.
0: And that's what
6: and
0: you
6: not
0: did.
6: Be fearful of it. Mm-hmm.
0: That's what you did.
6: And yeah, absolutely.
0: You have made my day with your call. This is so nice to hear. Well, best wishes, and give my
6: you.
0: Best wishes to your entire family, and I hope that your children, who are no longer children, they use this as a springboard to be enthusiastic about the world, and I hope and happier when they're home.
6: Absolutely.
0: Okay, take care,
6: All
0: Jennifer.
6: Right.
0: Thank you.
6: Thank you so much.
0: Bye-bye.
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8: When homicide happens, prosecutors in Michigan have some decisions to make. 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Next time on Stateside, we'll get into the details on this aspect of Michigan's law, talk about who gets charged and who serves time. 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
1: The New York Philharmonic this week is generously underwritten by the Kaplan Brothers Fund and the Audrey Love Charitable Foundation. From David Geffen Hall, it's the New York Philharmonic this week. And this week, Pierre-Laurent Aimard is the soloist in works by Boulez and Debussy. Hello again, everybody. Alec Baldwin here. And I'm so glad to have your company as we hear Monsieur Aimard perform Debussy's Fantasy for Piano and Orchestra, as well as selections from Notations by former Philharmonic Music Director Pierre Boulez. Also on the program, two selections from Debussy's Image, as well as the complete La Mer. Esa-Pekka Salonen will conduct the New York Philharmonic this week. ...2025 marked the centennial of composer-conductor Pierre Boulez, who served as music director of the New York Philharmonic from 1971 to 1977. This week's program, therefore, brings together two artists closely associated with Boulez, conductor Esa-Pekka Salonen, who has enjoyed a similar career in many respects as both a composer and conductor, and pianist Pierre-Laurent Aimard, who regarded Boulez as both a mentor and comrade. We will hear them perform Boulez's Notations 4, 7, and 2 in both their original versions for solo piano and as orchestrated decades later. We begin with Notation number 4. Let's listen.